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16: Absolute disaster to start this game here in Nashville. 5-0 Sounds. Two outs in the first. Vince Velasquez coming back from that outing in which he left with injury. Walked the first three batters of the inning, struck out the next two, walked another to force in a run, and then gave up a grand slam. And Colin Snyder is the guy they eventually called on. Casey Opitz was warming for the majority of that inning, the catcher, and he was ready to walk into the game, and they told him no, and then had to get Snyder up where he was ice cold. So wild, absolutely wild. And Snyder has as long as he wants to get loose. 1-1 with a 9.92 ERA in 14 games. Snyder at 16 in the third innings has allowed 24 hits. He has 15 strikeouts and 7 walks. Snyder gets as long as he wants here to warm up before Greg Jones will step in. Infielders gathered around, so are the outfielders. But, I mean, if you scripted, if you tried to sit down with a notepad and a pen and script out the most disheartening start to a game that you could for a team that had lost five in a row coming in. Back-to-back nights in absolutely insane fashion. This would be it. Walking the bases loaded, then almost, but not quite getting out of it, then walking in a run, warming up a position player in the first inning, and then giving up a grand slam before that starter leaves with the Athletic trainer. Yikes. Colin Snyder ready to go. And he'll face the eighth batter of the inning, Greg Jones, hitting 300 with 7 RBI. The iCubs, now, how do you finish this game with pitchers? It's a problem for later. Got to get out of the first. Snyder out of the stretch. And he hit Jones with the first pitch. And that'll put another man on without a hit. They have one hit this inning, and they have had 6 base runners. Snyder's command has at times been an issue this year. Remember, he hit 3 batters in 1 inning in Columbus. That is his 5th hit by pitch. And that was a breaking ball down and in, so no intent there, obviously, if it needed to be set. And now the 9th batter of the inning. It's Ramon Rodriguez, the catcher, and a throw to first by Snyder. Jones, great speed at first. Snyder home. Rodriguez rips the ball on a line to right, getting down quickly in front of the diving Dean. Everybody advances, and Nashville is batted around here in the first. It's their second hit of the inning, a single by Rodriguez. And their leadoff hitter, Jet Williams, back at the plate. Already 5-0. Still two men on with two outs in the first. Williams walked to open the ballgame, or at least the bottom half of this opening inning. Runners at first and second, the pitch. Snyder gives up a pop-up, foul to the right side, out of play. You know, I was struggling with my voice two nights ago already, and I said, all right, we just need a couple of relatively quick games. Yesterday went 11, today the first inning has taken over a half hour. The 0-1, slung outside, it's even a ball and a strike. I apologize, we're going to do our best today. I know it doesn't sound normal. Snyder trying to bring an end mercifully to this inning. 1-1 on the way. Up and in, ball two. You look at the box score on the video board, two hits. And then you look to the left, five runs. Walks and hit batters. The story here in the first. Snyder home again. And this is lifted foul toward right by Williams, 2-2. Jones at second, Rodriguez at first. Bottom of the first, 5-0 Sounds. And now the 2-2 again to Williams. Breaking ball is called, ball three. Bethancourt started to move toward the dugout, so did Snyder. Just a little bit low, and now the runners will be on the move again with a 3-2 pitch. It was a 3-2 pitch that Leonard hit out for a grand slam. There go the runners. Snyder home. Ripped. Deep left field. Alcantara back. Turning around. That's gone. Onto the berm. Three-run home run for Williams. 8-0 Nashville.

That was his fourth of the year. And he now has 23 runs batted in. This one, all kinds of ugly here in Nashville. Unreal. 8-0 on three hits. Yeah, now Cooper Pratt, the 11th batter of the first. Snyder home. And a sweeper outside, ball one. Snyder has now allowed 9 home runs this year in 16 and a third innings. He sends a 1-0 home to Pratt. And a breaking ball outside again, 2-0. Well, Velasquez threw over 35 pitches. Snyder has thrown 10. Getting close to 50 pitches in the inning. Pratt walked and scored earlier this inning. The 2-0. Upstairs, ball three. You feel at this point it's almost a certainty that a position player is going to throw today for Iowa. The question is when. He was warming already, Casey opens. 3-0. Pratt backing out of the box, and it's outside, ball four. Bethancourt uses second challenge of the inning. And we'll get another look at this. Bethancourt 1-for-1 today. And that was a strike. Pratt took all of his gear off. He was walking to first and then realized he had to turn around.

0: issued by Iowa in the first. Here comes batter number 12, Luis Lara. Game started at 6:39. It is currently 7:14. And we're still in the first. Lara walked and scored earlier. The pitch from Snyder breaks down low below the knees, ball one. 8-0 Nashville in the first. Next one. Line to left. Alcantara going back, and he's there to make the catch, and the inning is over. But 12 batters come to the plate. Nashville scores 8 runs on 3 hits, and they leave one. We'll go to the second. The iCubs down big. The iCubs Radio Network.
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0: We start the second. The iCubs are down 8-0. Garrett Stallings threw 8 pitches in the first, and the inning took over a half hour to play. That tells you all you need to know. Kevin Alcantara leads off in the second, and he takes up and in ball one. Now, Stallings was over on the bench for almost a half hour, just sitting there waiting. After retiring the side in order in the first, he deals a strike to Alcantara, and it's 1-1. Kevin, 245, 14 homers, 29 runs batted in. Stallings back with a breaking ball, and Alcantara whacked it foul to the screen behind home plate. It's home from the right-hander. Alcantara bouncing ball through the right side, a base hit. An 18-game on-base streak now for Kevin. And another good piece of hitting. He just shoots one through the right side. And that'll work. Triantos will be the next hitter down to the five-hole today. He had been in the leadoff spot, 289, 4 homers, 24 RBI. We'll get Stallings into the stretch. And the pitch home, and it's in for a strike. The pitch downstairs, 1-1. Triantos always very aggressive in the zone. Good contact hitter. Lines this toward right and foul. A little bit late on the bender from Stallings. Triantos, your prototypical leadoff hitter, takes a ball.

bunch of pitches, works the count. I don't know that Triantos will ever be that. He's only struck out 20 times, but he also goes up there and swings to the first pitch of the at-bat a lot for a leadoff hitter. I think you have more prototypical leadoff hitters like Brett Bateman and Justin Dean on the roster, but Triantos gives you some pop and a guy who's going to hit around 300 up there. Hitting fifth today, throw to first, Alcantara back. Belt eye set, and now the 1-0 slap foul, or the 1-2, pardon me, is slap foul, and it remains a ball and two strikes.

0: Katara takes his lead as Trianto smacks a low fastball foul to stay alive again. Infield more or less straight up as Stallings throws to first. Alcantara lunges back into the base. Man, great crowd, great weather, but a tough start to the game. 8-0 Nashville, the 1-2 again. Triantos may have broken his bat as he lifts the fly ball to shallow left, caught by Tyler Black for the first out of the inning. That didn't sound quite right coming off the bat. He's already lost a bat in this series previously. One gone, and Christian Bethencourt, the catcher, will step in. Hitting 253 with four home runs, 13 runs batted in. Look at first in the pitch, and that tips over the outside corner for strike one. I don't think Bethencourt was a big fan of that call. Just nipped the outside corner. Said you were calling it a ball all last inning. Now it's a strike. The 0-1 is waved at and missed. The bender, and it's 0-2. Bethencourt, another guy, very aggressive early in the account. He will go up there swinging the 0-2, and he swings, hits a ground ball right at the second baseman, Leonard, who flips to Pratt for one on to first, double play. 4-6-3, and we add to the bottom of the second, Nashville 8, the iCubs 0.
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0: Back in Nashville for the bottom of the second. 8-0 Nashville leads, waiting for Christian Bethencourt to come out here from grounding into that inning-ending double play. Colin Snyder then, with Bethencourt joining him, will fire his final warm-up pitch. By the way, the iCubs allowed two home runs in the first inning. Their most home runs allowed in a single season in franchise history is 203. Right now, they are on pace for way more than that. Imagine this. The record for fewest home runs allowed in a season was 75 back in 1986. Brock Wilkin leads off, and the pitch is popped up foul third base side. And that means that the iCubs this year, in what have we played? 24 plus 18. 42 games have allowed four less home runs than a team did in the entire season in 86. Missing low, and it's 1-1. Tough way to win games. Infield shifted for Wilkin. The 1-1 pitch popped up foul to the right side. So 71 in 42. Averaging about 1.5, a little bit more than 1.5 per game. And still 108 to play. And Snyder comes home and missed inside. It almost hit Wilkin before popping away for Bethancourt, 2-2. So right now the I-Cubs are on pace, and I don't think this is a pace that will last. It almost can't for 253 allowed. Swing and a miss. Snyder strikes out Wilkin. And one away in the second, the inning already off to a better start than the first. Vince Velasquez, the starter, two-thirds of an inning, 5 runs on 1 hit. The grand slam was that 1 hit. He walked 4 and struck out a pair. Now Tyler Black, his strikeout victim in the first. Wilkin, by the way, 0-for-2 with 2 strikeouts. Snyder deals. First pitch, swing and a miss. Got a fastball by Black. The 0-1. The left fielder for Nashville. And he foul tipped it into the mid of Bethancourt, and it's 0-2 now. Well, the last two games ended in ridiculous fashion. And the tying run on first and one out on Thursday. Justin Dean nearly hit a go-ahead home run. Jordan Adams, the right fielder, leapt at the wall, bounced the ball up in the air, and then caught it on the way down, throwing to first to double off Bethancourt to end the game. 0-2 to Black, lifted softly on the infield to the right side. A can of corn for Pedro Ramirez, and two are gone. Can of corn brought to you by Central Iowa KFC. Two down for Jefferson Carroll. And then yesterday, the I-Cubs had a 2-0 lead from the second inning until the sixth. Had a 2-1 lead into the eighth. Were tied at 2 into the tenth. Took the lead. Then gave up a run in the bottom half as it was tied again. As Carroll waits for the first pitch, and he swings and misses at a fastball, strike one. Then had to face a position player in the 11th. Did not score thanks to a diving play, one of the best catches of the year by Luis Lara, the center fielder, and then lost on a walk-off single by the same position player who was pitching. Carroll, fly ball to left, Alcantara there, and Snyder with a much-needed 1-2-3 inning in the second. And that is sort of the anatomy of a 5-game losing streak for the I-Cubs. After two, they're down 8-0 today on the I-Cubs radio network.
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0: Nashville 8, Iowa nothing. As we start the bottom half, or top half of the third, pardon me, the iCubs have set the minimum to the plate so far. Owen Miller leads off against Garrett Stallings and takes strike one. Miller, 238, two homers, eight RBI. Right on right, it's downstairs from Stallings. Miller in the last 10, hitting over 300. 1-1 pitch now. He's over for a strike. That actually makes it 1-2. On the road this year, Miller hitting 286. Both of his home runs have come away from Principal Park. And here comes Stallings. And Miller turns it around on a line into left for a base hit. The iCubs' second hit of the game. Brings Scott Kingery to the plate. Decided to give B.J. Murray an off day today. And they said, let's get Owen Miller's bat in the lineup again. It's been really good here of late, and it pays off here with a leadoff single. Scott Kingery, 231, two RBI, right-handed hitting veteran shortstop, fouls back the first pitch, strike one.

0: Nashville hung an 8 spot on the iCubs in the first. Grand slam from Leonard. And a 3-run home run from Williams. Now Kingery with a drive to deep left field. Black is going back, jumping at the wall, and he made the catch. He crashed into the wall after a couple of steps. Miller scampers all the way back to first, and Scott Kingery just missed a home run. Instead, it turns into an out. Another tremendous defensive play by Nashville. This one from Tyler Black, who was spinning around on the warning track, jumped up and backhanded it right before the wall. One gone. And Kingery in disbelief. That one was caught. That's kind of this series, though. Nashville has made some of those plays. The iCubs haven't made some routine plays. And it feels like the field is a little bit tilted toward that Nashville dugout. Here's the pitch to the nine-hitter Bateman, inside, ball one. Bateman, 246, home run and 5 RBI. One out in the third. Stallings to the plate, and he tried to bend it over the outside corner. It's called the ball. This will be challenged by Rodriguez, the catcher. Good challenge. It was a strike. Just clipped the corner. Catchers have become so good at challenging those close pitches. A couple of years in. 1-1 on Bateman now. Stallings ready. Fires, and Bateman swings and misses through a cutter at 89. Riding in on his hands. He waits for the 1-2. Bateman swings, hits a ground ball to second. Leonard up with it to second for one. On to first, not close. Bateman too fast. It's a 4-6 put out for the second out of the inning. Miller erased, and Bateman the runner at first with two down. Back to the top of the order, Justin Dean. Throw to first. Bateman dives back. Dean had popped out to short in his first at bat, been making more and more solid contact, including that near game winner on Thursday. Here it is. Bender four strike, and Stalling starts in front 0-1. Bat waving for Dean, the 0-1, and he hits that in the air toward right, out of play. Out of the ballpark, in fact, 0-2. The iCubs have the bullpen throwing again. Going to be that way all night. After the starter, Velasquez chased in the first. Bateman leads at first. He bluffs running and stays put as Dean takes a bender outside. Ball one. How about this? Stallings, 34 pitches, 6 balls. 1-2 now, and that's in the dirt. Ball number 7, not on Dean. It's just a 2-2 count to Justin Dean, but 7 balls in the game, and there are 2 outs in the third. Meanwhile, the iCubs have walked 5 batters and hit 1. Now break even pitch. Bateman running, and it's called strike 3. The throw to second does not matter. And Dean with a word for the home plate umpire as the inning comes to an end. I'm not sure why Bateman was running there. Down by 8. A little bit risky, but the inning ends on the strikeout anyways. No runs on a hit. No errors in a man left. We're through 2.5. It's Nashville 8 and the iCubs nothing.
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0: Bottom third of the order for Nashville, including Eddie's Leonard, who leads off. Grand slam in the first. 8-0 Nashville, and Tyler Ferguson into the game. A right-hander for the I-Cubs gets a bouncer to third on his first pitch. Triantos throws it across the way, and there's one down. Ferguson has been good for the I-Cubs since he came over from the A's. With Iowa, two scoreless appearances. He has not yet allowed a hit, just a walk. That's the only base runner, two strikeouts. Overall, though, he throws in his 10 appearances with Las Vegas, the ERA over 5. Craig Jones looks at a firm fastball for a strike. 94 from Ferguson to Jones, who was hit by a pitch and scored in the first. Couple of home runs in that first inning for Nashville. 0-1 to Jones, down low. Sweeper from Ferguson makes it 1-1. Jones, the speedy switch hitter, waits for Ferguson and takes the sweeper for a strike. This time, inner half, 1-2. Colin Snyder, 3 runs allowed in an inning and a third after Velasquez allowed 5 in 2/3 of an inning. Ferguson ready, the 1-2. Jones spun out of the way of a changeup, which danced inside off the plate. And it's now even. 2 balls and 2 strikes. The pitch inside almost hit him, and it's full. And you've got a pitcher for Nashville. You're almost astonished when he misses the strike zone. And the I-Cubs have gone to a 3-ball count almost 10 times already, including this payoff pitch to Jones. Served on the ground toward third and foul on big bounces. Another payoff. With one out of the third. Ripped through the right side of base hit. Hit number 4 for Nashville. Dean will hurry it back to the infield, and Jones will settle for a single. Hard hit ball by Greg Jones. 103 off the bat. And that was the first hit allowed by Ferguson since joining Iowa. Ramon Rodriguez, the catcher, is in. The first baseman hitting 321 at the start of play. Runner goes, pitch outside, throw to second is cut off by Ramirez. Before that, ended up in center. A stolen base for Greg Jones. Number 9 on the year. Ramirez holding Jones at second. The 1-0 to Rodriguez. And Ferguson came inside too far. Ball two. Still early in the game. The iCubs aren't going to take too much offense to that stolen base by Jones as Rodriguez waves through a high pitch and it's 2-1. Also, keep in mind that Brett Bateman was running on the last pitch in the top of the inning. 2-1 to the nine hitter. And here it is. Fouled off. Sweeper from Ferguson. Leadoff hitter, unless Rodriguez hits into a double play here with a man on second. Going to have the leadoff hitter, Jet Williams, batting for the third time in three innings. Now, he did bat twice in the first, to be fair, including a home run. Ferguson checks second and spins back that way. Jones not too far off. Rodriguez signed a free agent deal with the Brewers in 2023. He's been there since. Now the 2-2. Swing and a miss. Ferguson struck him out. Two gone in the third for Jet Williams, who walked and hit a three-run home run in the first, scored two runs. Jones good, speed at second. Williams waiting. Ferguson deals outside and low, ball one. Number three Brewers prospect, number 39 prospect in baseball, Jet Williams. Former first-round pick out of high school in Texas by New York. 14th overall, 1-0 pitch. Burns off the inside corner, just in 2-0. During that 2022 draft, the Mets actually had two first-round picks in the top 14. He was the second. They took Kevin Pareda, the catcher, before him. 2-0. Upstairs, ball three. Williams was going to play at Mississippi State before signing with the Mets. And now the 3-0 from Ferguson is... ball four upstairs. Another walk for the iCubs, the second drawn by Williams, who's on base for a third time. And there are two on with two outs for Cooper Pratt, who has walked twice today. Both of those walks also in the first. Again, Pratt the big day yesterday, an RBI double and a solo home run. Ferguson fires, low and out with a sweeper, ball one. Chastai set its home and popped up inside out foul over to the right side. Jones at second, Williams at first. They lead 8-0 Nashville in the third, and this pitch ripped to left center and deep by Pratt. Alcantara looking at it as it goes over his head, and it is gone. Another home run for Nashville with men on base. This one a three-run shot for Pratt. It's 11-0. Cooper Pratt had two home runs on the year as of last night at about 8 o'clock. Now he has four. And this three-run shot makes it 11-0. They have five hits and 11 runs. Luis Lara now trying to get in on the fun, 0-for-1 with a walk. Ferguson home And it's a strike. Yet I mentioned all the reasons why this is a great night for baseball. Great crowd. Good atmosphere. The pitch. Ground ball to first. Long gloves. Takes it himself. Inning over. But all of that is combined to make this sort of a hornet's nest. The I-Cubs have not responded so far. Three more runs on the home run from Pratt. Two hits in the inning. And Nashville is in front 11-0. The I-Cubs radio network.
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0: Pedro Ramirez is going to lead off in the top of the fourth. Iowa down 11-0 in game five of this series. As the pitch is home and off the outside corner, ball one from Garrett Stallings, who so far has allowed two hits, both singles. Faced one over the minimum. Ramirez takes outside, ball two. You know, nowadays, with these six-game series, it's incredibly tough to sweep somebody or to be swept. The 2-0 is poured in for a strike, 2-1. To win six straight baseball games is hard to do, much less against the same team. 2-1 to Pedro, and that's clubbed to the gap in left center. That's going to split the outfielders, make its way out to the wall on one bounce. It goes up and over the wall for a ground rule double. The first extra base hit for the Iowa Cubs, predictably, comes from Pedro. That's his 11th double of the year to lead the ball club. He's aboard for Jonathan Long, who flied to right his first time up. Pedro now moves into a tie for fourth in doubles. Long swings at the first one. It's a shallow fly ball to right. Jones coming in toward the line makes the catch. Ramirez bluffs the tag. Throw goes wide of third. Jones, a big arm, but he's been very errant in this series, but Ramirez stays at second with one away. Kevin Alcantara singled his first time up on base streak at 18 straight. And Stallings to it. In for a strike one. There's action to the bullpen yet again for the I-Cubs. At some point, though, you go one guy per inning, you're going to run out. And Casey Opitz is going to pitch. Feels like it's a fact, not a question at this point. That's inside to Kevin, 1-1. Ramirez at second with one out. Top four, 11-0 Nashville. Stallings checks on the runner and blows a heater by Alcantara for strike two. Waiting for the 1-2 is Alcantara. It's on the way. And he tried to check his swing. I don't think he did. He did not. A sweeper struck him out. Two gone in the inning. And that is strikeout number two for Garrett Stallings. Yeah, next week the iCubs return home Tuesday through Sunday against Memphis as they renew that rivalry at the AAA level. They did not play last year. James Triantos in. He flied to left his first time up. And the pitch on the way and in for a strike. Princess Day on Sunday. Fireworks Friday. A dog day on Tuesday. A lot of reasons to come on out. Weather getting better as well. The 0-1 ripped at by Triantos, and he came up empty. He falls behind Stallings 0-2. Stallings trying to finish the inning. And he sends this one home. Just missed outside. Triantos took a fastball at 94 just off the edge. Ramirez has been at second since a leadoff double. 1-2 to Triantos, fouled back. Caught on a deflection off the net by Bethencourt.

0: And the 1-2 again. Outside with the bender. Trianto is able to lay off. Yeah, Nashville firing a gut punch at the Iowa Cubs in the first inning with an 8 spot. Now up 11. 2-2 with a man on second and two outs in the fourth. Home to Triantos, who lunges at a pitch outside and swings through it to end the inning. Stallings with two strikeouts in a row, three in the game. No runs on the leadoff double. And a man left. After 3.5, it's all Nashville. 11-0 tonight on the iCubs Radio Network.
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0: Tyler Ferguson will at least start the bottom of the fourth. Brock Wilkin, the batter, 0 for 2, 2 strikeouts, 11-0. Nashville on the first pitch, in for a strike. I was talking about how hard it is now to sweep a six-game series. The iCubs need to turn this around quickly or it's going to happen, as Wilkin waves and misses at a bender down low, and Ferguson gets ahead 0-2. And you're down 11. This game, I know it's early, but if we're being honest, you're probably not going to win. I don't think I'm straying too far from tradition or hope or anything like that, but it's unlikely as Wilkin hits a towering pop-up into shallow left. Shortstop Kingery having trouble finding it. He finally does. Calls off Triantos at third and makes the catch. So there's one away. But that means you have to win tomorrow or else you're going to be swept in this series. And you lost the last game of the homestand, so it would be 7 in a row. Tyler Black, 0 for 2. And home is Ferguson. Big wave and a miss by Black, strike one. It's a game like this where if you don't have a hit, or an RBI, or whatever, you're desperate to get in on the fun. Nashville, with these five hits, the 0-1 pitch from Ferguson, inside out and foul by Black, and it's 0-2, but they do have two players who have not yet reached at all, Wilkin and Black, they're 4-5 hitters. Everybody else has been on base and scored a run. 7 of the 9. 0-2 again, and Black checked his swing on a ball that bounced in. We're in the bottom half of inning 4. 11-0 Nashville. Hollowell throwing in the pen. Ferguson likely working his way toward the end of his outing as he misses down and outside. It seems as if the video board has assumed Gavin Hollowell is in the game. He is not. The 2-2 pitch, and that's down low, 3-2. They have a spot under the lineup that shows the pitcher and how many pitches he has thrown, and I looked up and saw six. Yeah, it says Gavin Hollowell, but the official stats are still correct. Payoff pitch, bounced toward first. Big hops for Johnny Long, who collects and steps, and Black is 0 for 3. It's 3 unassisted if you score along with us, 2 gone in the fourth. And here comes Jefferson Carroll. Bases loaded, walk in the first, gave him his 26th RBI. He flied to left in the second. And that'll be all for Ferguson. Marty Peavy will go to the bullpen of Plumbers and Steamfitters pitching change. 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Gavin Hollowell in. Tyler Ferguson out with Nashville in front 11-0 on the iCubs Radio Network.
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0: Gavin Hollowell is the pitcher for the Iowa Cubs with two outs in the bottom of the fourth. Nashville in front, 11-0. Jefferson Carroll will step in now. Hollowell having a good year. Spent some time on the injured list. And Hollowell deals, popping the mid of Bethencourt with strike one on a fastball. Gavin, seven games, has allowed two runs on five hits in nine innings with 16 punch-outs. He is 0-1 to Carroll. Sidearm fastball high, and it's even. Hollowell briefly up with the big league club. He'll be up there again, I'm sure, before the end of the year. 6-7 righty. Deals. And he tried the sweeper, and it missed inside. Carroll straightened up his legs. Hollowell is ready. And he comes home with a 2-1. That's outside, ball three. Night has fallen here in Tennessee. Lights shining brightly in downtown Nashville. And a 3-1 pitch to Carroll. Called a strike, 3-2. There is a large crane out behind center where they continue to do work on the new Tennessee Titans football stadium, which is impressive, and it's not nearly finished. Right next to their old stadium, Nissan Stadium. Payoff pitch. Upstairs, Hollowell walked Carroll. And that is the I-Cubs' seventh walk of the game. Brings Eddie's Leonard to the plate. He hit a grand slam of the first. Bounced to third in the third. And yeah, it is a big stadium. I think it looks a lot like, in terms of the shape and everything, of reminds me of Lucas Oil in Indianapolis. First pitch strike on a bender to Leonard. Just kind of fit it right in there between the highway and the old stadium. The 0-1. And Leonard punches it in the air to right. Not deep. Justin Dean circling, and the right fielder will make the catch, and the inning is over. No runs, no hits, no errors. One man left after the two-out walk. We played four in Nashville, 11-0 Souths.
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0: Christian Bethencourt will lead off in the fifth against Garrett Stallings. Nashville cruising 11-0 here in game five of the series. Bethencourt hit a hard ground ball up the middle. It turned into a double play in his first at bat. 34-year-old catcher, steps in again on the right side. And Stallings winds with the first one. Inside, too far for ball one. Let's look at the out-of-town scoreboard brought to you by Mercy One. Some finals in the International League. Well, Louisville and Indianapolis were postponed today in Kentucky. 1-0 pitch over for strike to Bethancourt. He wanted a challenge, lifted his hand, and then changed his mind. And let's see. He would have won that challenge. He and the home plate umpire have not been seeing eye to eye for much of the game. They'll play a doubleheader tomorrow. Not ideal on a Sunday. As Bethancourt gets sawed off and hits a chopper to third. Loved by the charging Williams. He'll throw him out, one away. Norfolk beat Charlotte 11-10. A wild game. Norfolk with two in the top of the ninth, and then Charlotte one in the bottom half. In 10 innings, Syracuse beat Scranton Wilkes-Barre 6-2. Durham throttled Gwinnett 11-2. It was Columbus 11-7 over St. Paul. Now Owen Miller takes in the dirt, ball one. Owen singled his first time up. Buffalo in a rain-shortened game, 5 innings, 2-0 over Worcester. Everything else in progress as Miller takes a high strike, 1-1. Omaha 6, Toledo 3 there in the top of the third. After a rain delay, Jacksonville and Memphis tied at 2 in the 7th. Here's the 1-1, and Miller looked at a strike again. It's 1-2. In the bottom half of the 7th, Rochester a 4-0 lead over Lehigh Valley. That's your International League scoreboard. One out, nobody on, 11-0 Nashville in the 5th. The 1-2 to Miller, and he pokes it softly in the air toward right. That's going to get down for a base hit. Owen Miller, a big turn, will be satisfied with a single, but he is 2-for-2. And when you're going well, sometimes. Just kind of a check swing flare into right, it dropped down for a base hit. Good stuff from Owen Miller. Remembering Scott Kingery to the plate with a man on and one out. The ACL Cubs lost today, 8-2 to the A's. Stallings fires out of the stretch, his strike to Kingery, who gave a ball right to the wall and left, caught by Black. Back in the third. ACL Cubs now 4-7. Got a couple of hits from their leadoff hitter, John Luis Reyes. This is a ball ripped to left again by Kingery, but Black is there again. Didn't have to go all that far, and there are two outs. Sort of a humpback line drive by Kingery out in front just a little bit. And there are two away for Brett Bateman. One of the big prospects there in the Arizona Complex League, also with two hits. Talking about Juan Tomas, the 18-year-old. Juan Cabada is the other prospect there, 0-for-4 today. Two outs, a runner on first for Bateman. And Brett looks at strike one on a fastball. Single A Myrtle Beach down big, 8-1 to Augusta. They are in the top of the 8th. Four hits for the Pels. The 0-1 from Stallings, golfed into center. Lara is there. And he'll haul it in. Another scoreless inning for Garrett Stallings. He's thrown 5 of them with 11 runs of support from his offense. All Nashville today as we reach the halfway point of the iCubs radio network.
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0: Gavin Hollowell back out to begin the bottom of the fifth. It's 11-0 Nashville. They've outhit the I-Cubs only 5-4 as Greg Jones takes up high, ball one.

0: game. And going up to get this one and pop it in foul was Jones. Pelicans were down 4-0 after the first. Jacobs were down 8-0 after the first here. 2-2 to Jones. On the outside corner, called strike three. Hollowell with a good start to the fifth, one away. How about High A South Bend? They beat Wisconsin 26-5 on Thursday, 9-0 yesterday, and 24-4 today. Wisconsin had a position player throw three innings in that game. Ramon Rodriguez 1-for-2, the pitch. And it's in there for a strike. Even more concerning if you're the Brewers, Wisconsin, a Brewers affiliate, Quinn Priester was the starter, one of their top pitchers last year. They're still trying to get him back from injury. And this ball ripped under Hollowell's feet. A diving play by Ramirez to his feet. Throw to first. And there are two down in the inning. Pedro flashing the leather again. Man, is he impressive. Up the middle on a ball that just got under the foot of Hollowell. And he makes a diving catch towards center field and got to his feet without breaking a sweat. And makes that look routine. Kid is incredible. And now with two outs, it's Jet Williams taking a strike. Williams, a three-run home run and two walks. He has scored three runs. Leadoff hitter all over the base path. Hollowell always out of the stretch. The 0-1 and a wave and a miss over the sweeper. But yeah, Quinn Priester was one of the Brewers' top pitchers last year. A playoff game starter. 0-2 from Hollowell outside. They have yet to get him back. He's tried a few rehab outings. Yeah, they just haven't felt right. He gave up 7 today in 1 1/3 innings against South Bend. Hollowell home, and he missed up and away. Although the Brewers have seemingly been all right, the rotation has been pretty good, and the Cubs will see it in person beginning Monday. 2-2 from Hollowell to Williams, and that strike three called on the upper outside corner. So Hollowell with a couple of looking strikeouts in a 1-2-3 fifth, and we're on to the sixth with Nashville in front 11-0.
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0: Trying to get back into this game, down 11-0, and to lead off the sixth, it's the top of the order, Justin Dean swinging to the first pitch, popping it foul on a play right side for strike one. Tough one for the I-Cubs, who fell behind 8-0 in the first. And Dean looks at a pitch off the outside corner, it's 1-1. Justin popped out to short in the first, struck out looking in the third as Stallings offers up and in with a bender. And now two balls and a strike. Home is the righty, and Dean with a big swing chopped it foul off of the catcher and maybe the umpire as well. Caught a few items on the way back behind home plate. So it's 2-2 on Justin. South Bend really impressive this week as Dean waves through the 2-2 fastball. He's down on strikes for the second time, and Stallings has a fourth punch out. One gone to the sixth for Pedro Ramirez. Four hits, five RBI for Kane Kepley. If I were a betting man, I'm not, but if I were, Kane Kepley, I would bet he'll be in Knoxville on Tuesday. Breaking ball in the dirt, ball one. Feels like a guy who has just kind of reached his ceiling in high A, just dominating at that level. Ty Southazine had four hits and four RBI. Three RBI each for Cisneros and Snell. As Ramirez waves wildly at a pitch in the dirt. And it's even 1-1. We don't want to gloss over the pitching, which was also good. Jostein Florentino allowed one run in four innings. Caleb Thielbar made a rehab appearance, a scoreless inning for South Bend as well. Ramirez takes low, 2-1. And Thielbar, the report during the Cubs game is that he might be back as soon as tomorrow. 2-1 to Pedro. Inside from Stallings, ball three. Just to finish up the farm, Double A Knoxville lost to Columbus 6-2. They're 20-18 on the year. By the way, South Bend with a win is 20-15. They're at first. Swing and a miss. Ramirez over the top of a change of pace, and it's now 3-2. Knoxville got two hits from Jordan Wogu, hitting 280 on the year. Luis Rujano took the loss out of the bullpen. It's a payoff pitch with one out to Ramirez. And it's on the way, and it's low, ball four. On base for the second time in the game. With one out in front of Jonathan Long. Short lead at first for Ramirez, and the pitch. And that drops in for a strike. A little breaking ball from Stallings, who is now at 74 pitches, only 20 out of the zone. An incredible ratio. As he's home with the 0-1, and another strike as Long swings through a heater, and it's 0-2. Well, the thing is, in this ballpark, which is a big-time pitcher's park, plus with an 8-run lead, you can challenge hitters. The 0-2 is up and in. Johnny lays off. Ball one. Like, if you're in a tie game in Des Moines, you're not going to throw the same pitches that you can throw in this instance. If they hit it hard, it might not get out. And it'll probably be caught out there the way this ballpark plays. 1-2 to Long. Golfed foul above the I-Cubs dugout. Still 1-2. I mean, that is the biggest game changer when you're a pitcher. You put up a 1-2-3 first, and the next time you come out, it's 8-0. It changes your entire game plan in a good way. 1-2 to Long, and that's up and away, 2-2. Big League club having a tough one today. In Chicago on the south side. White Sox lead 8-1 in the bottom of the seventh. Jameson Taillon gave up five home runs. And now the 2-2 to Long, and he hits it high in the air toward left, not deep, into foul ground. Williams, the third baseman, and then Black, the left fielder, takes over and makes the catch, straddling the foul line for out number two. And again, Ramirez stays put as Kevin Alcantara comes to the plate, 1-2. Now a MLB leading 15 home runs allowed by Taillon. Gave up 8 runs in 5 innings. Ethan Roberts in the game now. An inning and 2/3 scoreless for Ethan. Good to see. Having a great year in the big leagues. Roberts has yet to allow an earned run as Alcantara takes down low, ball one. Remember, Ethan got hurt with that vent in Philly, slicing his finger when he was throwing really well. Good to see him back up there having success again. Ramirez hands on knees at first, the 1-0 to Kevin. And it's fouled back off of home plate, 1-1. Mototaki Murakami has 2 of the home runs for the White Sox. 3 RBI for Miguel Vargas. He had a home run, so did Colson Montgomery and Andrew Benintendi. White Sox trying to get back above 500 and set up a rubber match tomorrow. As the 1-1 here with the Nashville Sounds leading by 11 is up and in. Alcantara backed out of the way of ball two. 2 hits for Alex Bregman. Good to see him get going. Miguel Amaya also 2 hits, including a solo home run. That's the only run for the Cubbies. It's a 2-1 count, and now the righty Stallings on the way. And Alcantara lifts it in the air, deep center field. Lara going back and to his left, runs it down over the shoulder on the warning track. And the inning is over once again. No runs, no hits, no errors. One man left for the iCubs. And we move to the bottom of the sixth. Nashville 11, Iowa nothing on the iCubs radio network.
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0: It's a position player, Casey Opitz, into the game for the iCubs in the bottom of the sixth. That's not ideal. Down 11-0, Cooper Pratt will lead off. Opitz lobs it, and it's a ground ball to third. Triantos has it on one pitch. Opitz has one out. Opitz threw 2 innings in extras against Louisville a couple of weeks back. He allowed 2 unearned runs on 4 hits. He has an ERA of 0 despite taking a loss. And we have seen every time a position player is thrown in an iCubs game this year, the hitters have struggled. Luis Lara takes off the inside corner, ball one. The idea here is to throw it as slow as possible. Opitz, 35 on the first one. He lobs this one in at the same velocity, and it's even 1-1. 35. That's pretty good. He threw another one in there for a strike at 35 miles per hour, and it's 1-2. Those are actually way high, but you can't challenge a position player's pitch. And Lara punches this in the air to center, playable for Bateman, and there are two down. That's the hard part. ABS is reading these pitches as a foot or two above the zone. If you could challenge, he would not have thrown a strike yet, but you can't, and that makes it hard to hit. The two gone for Brock Wilkin, who is 0 for 3. Position player got the win yesterday for Nashville after working a scoreless 11th. Wilkin swings, hits a line drive to short, and Kingery makes the diving catch and opens with a rapid 1-2-3 inning in the sixth. Leave it to Casey Opitz to settle everybody down. We go to the seventh, 11-0, the iCubs trail here in Nashville.
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0: We're back to a regular pitcher on the mound for the seventh. Garrett Stallings, the starter, six scoreless so far. 11-0 Nashville. And Trianto swinging to the first pitch, fouls it right back. James 0 for 2. The thing I'm curious about, is Opitz going to try to finish this? Well, right now, the bullpen is quiet. And Triantos takes upstairs. He threw a 1-2-3 sixth inning on six pitches. You only have six more outs to get, likely, down by 11 as Triantos takes a high strike 1-2. So will they use anybody else, or is he out there as long as it takes? And on the way with a 1-2 Stallings. Triantos, an emergency swing, let a slider get deep and then flipped it foul over to the right side. One and to the count, and Triantos ready. Here is the pitch, called strike three. On the outside corner with a heater, and there's one down. Five punch-outs for Garrett Stallings, and how about what he has done over his last two starts? This Milwaukee Brewers right-hander, Stallings right now over his last two starts has thrown 12 1/3 scoreless innings on seven hits. Christian Bethencourt waves and misses over a changeup, and it's 0-1. Getting that ERA under four. The next pitch, hit high in the air to right, drifting foul, and Jones will watch that get up into the seats. Five strikeouts have matched Stallings' season high with a count 0-2. And the pitch hammered foul the other way by Bethancourt. It's still 0-2 on the catcher.

0: Stallings back. Swing and a miss. A new season high in strikeouts with six for Stallings, and there are two gone in the seventh. And that'll be all for it. What an outing for Garrett Stallings. It all began with an 8-0 lead after one, but he will get a warm ovation from the crowd here in Nashville on a Saturday night. Rick Sweet takes the baseball from him, and we take a break here in the top of the seventh with Nashville up 11-0 on the iCubs Radio Network.
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0: The new pitcher for the Nashville Sounds with two outs here at the top of the seventh is Joshua Quezada, making his first appearance of the series. Quezada added to the roster today from Low A Wilson. If you've never heard of Wilson, they were known as the Carolina Mudcats until this year. Now the Wilson Warbirds. Brand new ballpark in North Carolina. Owen Miller, 2-for-2, swings at the first pitch and pops it up foul behind home plate. That was an 82-mile-an-hour slider from Quezada. 22 years old from Nicaragua. Quezada has not pitched above single-A. Triple-A debut. And the 0-1 is outside at... What do we got here on the velo? 89 miles per hour. So it's 1-1. Miller with a high blue Sox waiting for the 1-1 pitch, and that's downstairs, ball two. Quezada in single A, 1-1 with a 6.35 ERA in 17 innings, 26 strikeouts, but he's also allowed 21 hits. And Miller hits a ground ball right to the mound. His second gobbled up by Leonardi, throws to first, and it's another 1-2-3 inning for the Iowa Cubs. We head to the bottom of the seventh. We'll stretch a live performance of God Bless America tonight in Nashville on this Veterans Day weekend. Veterans Day today. We'll step aside and be back in a moment. 11-0 Nashville on the iCubs Radio Network.
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0: Well, Casey Opitz, the catcher, is going to be back out there for this bottom of the seventh. He put up a zero in the sixth. They had retired the side in order, throwing 35 miles per hour. And he'll get Black, Carroll, and Leonard here. 11-0 Nashville, the bottom of the seventh. A lot of times these position players get out there and they try to throw as slow as they can. His slowest pitch was 33. And his first pitch of the inning drops in for a strike. Crowd going nuts here. And Opitz lobs one up and in, and it's 1-1. They are throwing stuff into the crowd on the dugout. That's why, because of God Bless America. The seventh inning stretch was delayed, and this ball bouncing away from Black. And it's 3-0 to the leadoff hitter in the bottom of the seventh. Opitz comes home. And he missed high again, and well, they called one of those a strike, so it's 3-1 now to Black, who's 0 for 3. He swings this time and pops it up foul behind home plate. And these are all about 33 to 37 miles per hour. Tough to hit, especially when they're coming in from above. And Black rips it foul past the camera well down the line. It's like trying to get on top of a slow pitch softball pitch. Tough to do. 3-2 again. And Black pops it up on the infield, and this will be playable for Pedro Ramirez. Four up and four down for Casey Opitz. The guy has been unreal on the mound. Jefferson Carroll, the batter. It's incredibly frustrating as a hitter because it comes in looking like a beach ball and you just can't square it up, no matter how hard you try. Opitz comes back and Carroll took a strike. Opitz never breaks a smile until the inning's over, and now he's ahead 0-2. Carroll didn't like that. 34 off the inside corner. And the 0-2 pitch. Carroll took it high. He looked at the umpire thinking, you better not ring me up here. He's behind 1-2. Carroll lines one toward third out of the reach of Triantos, a base hit. And Nashville has their first hit off of the catcher, Casey Opitz. Opitz again retired three batters in the sixth. He's in there because it's 11-0. Here's Eddie's Leonard. He had a grand slam earlier and lines this to second. Could be two. Ramirez to Kingery for one, and they will not turn a double play. I think it hit the umpire, so they're going to say everybody's safe. Oh, no, it's umpire interference on what would have been a sure double play ball. It hit the base umpire, Ray Valero, and it would have been a double play. Instead, it's going to serve as both runners advancing. Boy, it barely affected play, and that's what the iCubs are saying. We had an out. And now there are two on with one out. That would have ended the inning. And the bad luck just keeps on coming. Here is Greg Jones. And the switch hitter batting right takes a look at a strike. Yeah, that's scored as a single. The umpire just didn't get out of the way. That might hurt Opitz' ERA, the 1-1. Jones, the ground ball back to the mound. Opitz stabs it to second for one. On to first, double play. Casey Opitz is inevitable. And he puts up another zero. We head to the eighth. It's 11-0 on the iCubs Radio Network.
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0: Casey Opitz, the star tonight, with two scoreless innings on the mound, but it's 11-0 Nashville, as Ramon Rodriguez, or pardon me, As Scott Kingery will lead off, and he swings and hits a line drive to left. That's caught by Tyler Black. And Scott Kingery has had terrible luck. Three hard hit balls, three of them caught by Tyler Black. Kingery knows he's squaring the ball up today, but hitting Adam balls to Black. That was 103 off the bat. And there's one out for Brett Bateman, who is 0 for 2. First pitch from Quezada, grounded just wide of third and foul. Casey Opitz, four innings worked this year, two in extras, no earned runs allowed. Now this is fired outside by Quezada, 1-1 to Bateman. At what point do you have to put him in a high leverage situation? That's how good he's been. Outside to Bateman, two balls and a strike. At least he's given us something to laugh about today. It's been 8-0 since the first, then 11-0 in the third. Backdoor bender for a strike, 2-2 to Bateman. Tomorrow we will end this series. The iCubs will try to avoid being swept. At 1:05 p.m., here's the 2-2, and it's fouled back off of the home plate umpire. Tie block for the iCubs, 2-3 with a 5.23 ERA. Meanwhile, Nashville is calling up a pitcher from AA to make the start. The 2-2 pitch. Quezada deals, ground ball to second by Bateman. Backhanded by Ramirez, or pardon me, by Leonard, and he goes to first, and there are two down. Quezada has retired the first three batters he has faced in his AAA debut. Tyson Harden is the pitcher who will start tomorrow, the right-hander, 24 years old, former Mississippi State Bulldog. big strikeout numbers, but also an ERA over 7 in Double A. Justin Dean takes a strike from Quezada. But the iCubs offense is not in a good way right now. They have not scored tonight. This is a single-A pitcher who has held them without a base runner right now as Dean swings and misses, and the count is 0-2. Dean 0-3. The iCubs have four hits, all singles except for a Pedro Ramirez double in the fourth. They're down by 11. The 0-2. Home from Quezada. And Dean flies it down the right field line. Jones gives it a look, and that'll get into the seats. The at-bat continues. The iCubs have been shut out only once this year. Prior to tonight, they have four outs to work with to avoid that happening again. Here it comes. 0-2 to Dean. Strike three call. Dean knew it right away, and Quezada with his first Triple-A strikeout has retired all four batters he has faced. We head to the bottom of the eighth. Casey opens back out to the mound. He's been the star, but the iCubs are down 11.
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0: It's back out. The catcher working his third inning with the iCubs trailing 11-0. He has allowed two hits so far, no runs. And Ramon Rodriguez takes up high, ball one. He hasn't thrown a pitch over 35 today. Lobs another one up there, and Rodriguez skies it deep down the left field line and foul. Four innings with a zero ERA for Opitz this year. He was also good last year in Knoxville doing this. And he comes up and in on Rodriguez. It's 2-1. Not a lot of effort to it. Just lean back, lob it up there. And Rodriguez, a foul tip back into Bethancourt. And it's 2-2. Well, the one thing missing for Casey is a strikeout. I have not seen him do that yet. When he has two strikes, you know he wants it. The 2-2 up and away, and it's full. That would be the cherry on top for him. Payoff pitch. Tomahawk down a line into left, a base hit. Leadoff man on base for Nashville in the eighth. And out of the top of the order, and Jet Williams, who is the last guy that has yet to see Opitz. Opitz first faced Pratt, the two-hitter, when he came in. And Williams swings, hits a bouncing ball to third, flagged down nicely by Triantos, who fires sidearm across the way for out number one. Nicely done on a tough hop by Triantos. Rodriguez ends up at second. With one out for Cooper Pratt, who hit a three-run home run back in the third, had walked twice. Those were against the professional pitchers, but it is one at bat against the professional catcher. He grounded out. And strike one in from Opitz here at 37. He reached back for a little bit extra. And he comes home out of the stretch. Pratt, a ground ball single up the middle into center field, a base hit. Rodriguez gets the wave around third. He's going to score it. Casey Opitz, perfect ERA, is no longer. It's 12-0 Nashville. Pratt with a four RBI game. First offense since the third inning for either side. Well, all dreams sometimes have to come to an end. And the perfect ERA did for Opitz as Lara takes inside ball one. Lara is 0 for 3. Next pitch, hammered in the air to left center. Playable for the charging Alcantara. He makes the catch on the run, and there are two down. Brings Brock Wilkin to the plate, 0 for 4. Remember, Wilkin had a 30-game on-base streak that ended yesterday, and then he's 0 for 4 today. So all of a sudden, 0 for his last 9. And he hits a bouncing ball up the middle of the second, backhanded by Ramirez. He'll be 0 for his last 10 as Casey Opitz allows minimal damage in the inning. One run on two hits. There were no errors and one man left. Ninth inning next, 12-0 Nashville on the iCubs radio network.
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0: New pitcher for Nashville, right-hander J.B. Bukauskas in for the ninth. They lead 12-0. And Pedro Ramirez leads off, taking outside ball one. +10,000 in here tonight. The 1-0 pitch slung down low by Bukauskas. It's 2-0. J.B. Bukauskas, been in the big leagues and been around for a while. I saw him in one of his first professional seasons after being drafted in the first round by the Astros back in 2017. His 2-0 pitch down and in ball three, a product of the University of North Carolina. He spent last season on the injured list. 3-0, and Ramirez looked at ball four. Leadoff walk brought to you by Fidium Business. And Ramirez on base for the third time.
45: First baseman, number 24, Jonathan Lowe.
0: Mikauskas last in the big leagues with the Brewers in 2024. Gets Jonathan Long, and that ball squirts past Rodriguez to the backstop, and a wild pitch will send Ramirez to second. Mikauskas, who again was as big of a prospect pitching-wise as you can be when he first came out of UNC, has pitched in just 33 big league games and never as a starter. 1-0 to Long. There's a strike, and it's 1-1. Mikauskas very good in 2024 with Nashville. In just six appearances, he allowed one run in five innings. Now the 1-1 to Johnny, and that's flung just a little bit low for ball two. He hasn't been missing by much, but missing nonetheless. Two balls and a strike. Runner at second, nobody out. Top nine, 12-0. Ground ball off the glove of Mikauskas to second. Leonard picks it up and throws to first. That'll be a 1-4-3 put out. But Ramirez gets to third now, and the iCubs have a chance to avoid the shutout. Remember, they've only been shut out one time this year. And Kevin Alcantara, 1-for-3, is in. Infield back. Mikauskas home. Swing and a miss. Strike one. Ramirez, as big of a lead as he wants at third, as the 0-1 is slung down and away. And it's now one ball and one strike. It was 8-0 Nashville after one. They scored three in the third and then one in the eighth. The iCubs have not tallied yet. Alcantara can change that. And down low is Mikauskas, 2-1. The iCubs going to lose the first five in this series and their last six overall. They were right in the mix in that bunched up middle of the league at about 500 about a week ago. The 2-1 to Kevin outside from Mikauskas, ball three. Now, with a loss tonight, they fall perilously close to having the worst record in the league. They have the fourth fewest wins. 3-1, and Alcantara took ball four. Another Fidium business, base on balls. And there are two on, men on the corners with one out. Ramon Rodriguez, the catcher, will visit Mikauskas on the hill. Yeah, right now, the iCubs will be 18-25. Norfolk, Durham, and Indianapolis entered play today with just 17 wins. Indianapolis did not play, so they still have 17. Durham won. And Norfolk also won. So the iCubs will be very close to having the league's worst record. Met on the corners for Triantos, 0-for-3, and he takes in the dirt, ball one. And Mikauskas has just not pitched in game action for a decent amount of time up until this year. He did pitch twice in the ACL and allowed four runs in one inning. 1-0 pitch, waved at and missed by Triantos, who may have chased a ball down low. Now that was a strike, to be fair. And it's now 1-1. It's home. And it's lined up the middle into center field, a base hit. The iCubs will not be shut out tonight. Ramirez trots home, and Triantos has his 25th RBI of the season. The score is still 12-1 Nashville, but now it looks just a little bit better. And there are two on with one out for Bethancourt. Now the question becomes, if Mikauskas can't finish this inning, will they roll out another pitcher or do they go to a position player? I don't even want to think about that. Mikauskas fires his strike to Bethancourt to get on top 0-1. Alcantara is the lead runner, the trail runner at first, Triantos for the 0-1 to Bethancourt. And that's a strike. Yukowski's ahead 0-2. Bukowski is part of a massive trade back in the day, the Zach Greinke deal. And a big swing and a miss by Bethancourt. He's down on strikes for the second time, and there are two away here in the ninth. The I-Cubs are down to their final out. Owen Miller will be the batter, 2-for-3 today. He was traded from the Astros to the Diamondbacks. And there was another player in this game involved. Corbin Martin went back to Arizona in that deal, along with Bukauskas, Josh Rojas, and Seth Beer. Strike one to Owen Miller. That was a big package for the Diamondbacks. It didn't really work out. Martin, Bukauskas, and Beer all have been in the big leagues, but not for a ton of time. The 0-1 pitch waved at and missed, and now the I-Cubs down to their final strike. Josh Rojas was in the big leagues for a decent amount of time and probably had the best big league career of anyone, although Corbin Martin still pitched in the big leagues this year with the Cubs, of course. Bukowski is trying to finish it. Here's the 0-2. And it's a little bit inside. He went to the fastball, and it's ball one. Bukauskas, when he came out of North Carolina, considered to have one of the best sliders in the game, in that draft anyways. And will he throw it 1-2? He did, but it's blocked in the dirt by Rodriguez, and Miller has worked it even. Bukowski is now 29 years of age. From the belt with a 2-2 pitch. Lined foul over to the right side. Still 2-2. The I-Cubs find a way to avoid being shut out for the second time, but they'll have to find a way tomorrow to avoid a six-game sweep and a seven-game losing streak. Trying to end it here with a 2-2. It's on the way. Check swing. They appeal, and Miller did not go. So now the runners will be on the move with a 3-2 pitch. The sign from Rodriguez. Bethancourt ready. Out of the stretch. The runners go. And Miller takes down low, ball four. This is going to be challenged. It'll either extend the game or end it right here. Rodriguez went right to his helmet. Miller believes it was ball four, and he is right. And the bases are loaded. Alcantara to third, Triantos to second. And now Tyler Thornburg, the pitching coach, is walking out to the hill. Thornburg back to the dugout. They do have a right-hander up just in case. It's Reese Kinnear, who is a real pitcher. Had a save the other day. But they're hoping Bukauskas can finish this off. Bases loaded for Kingery. He's hit the ball hard three times to left. All have been caught. And he takes a first pitch strike. Black caught one at the wall over his shoulder. He caught one moving into the gap, and he caught one charging in. Kingery trying to hit it somewhere else. The 0-1 pitch. Waved at and missed. That's the good slider by Bukauskas. And now it's 0-2. Bases full, two gone. I-Cubs down 12-1. The pitch. Low and away, and Kingery laid off the slider this time. Ball one and strike two on the shortstop, who opened the year with the big league Cubs. Only had four at-bats, though, in over a month. Waiting for the 1-2, J.B. Bukauskas on the way. Swing and a miss, strike three, and the game is over as the I-Cubs leave them loaded in the ninth. They do score one run and avoid the shutout. Bukowskis and Rodriguez share a big hug. The I-Cubs with one run on one hit, three walks that inning. And they leave them loaded. 2 hours and 40 minutes. The length of this one, the I-Cubs were down 8-0 right out of the gate and never could work their way back into the ballgame. They've lost six straight, including the first five in this series. We'll come back with full postgame coverage in just a moment on the I-Cubs Radio Network.
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0: Welcome back to First Horizon Park in Nashville. The I-Cubs... Now, they did not have much of a chance in this one. Down 8-0 after one. They fall 12-1. As we welcome you into the postgame show with a look at the box score to get things started. The I-Cubs with just one run in the ninth on five hits. They did not commit an error, and they strand seven. Meanwhile, Nashville 12 runs on nine hits. Again, eight of those in the first inning, no errors. And they left four on base. Garrett Stallings, the starter, earned the win with 6 2/3 scoreless for Nashville. He's now 3-2. Vince Velasquez, the I-Cubs starter, took the loss, having allowed 5 2/3 of an inning. He is now 1-1. Game was played in 2 hours and 30 minutes in front of a crowd of 10,078. That's the most fans to watch an Iowa Cubs game this season. A beautiful 83-degree Saturday night here in Nashville. Some of the individual standouts in this one, they all belong to the Sounds. As we look at the box score, which just went final online, three RBI, including a home run from Jet Williams, two hits, a home run, and four RBI for Cooper Pratt, who's homered for his second straight game. Also two hits and four RBI, including a grand slam from Eddie's Leonard. Ramon Rodriguez had two hits as well for this Nashville offense. For the I-Cubs, the only player with multiple hits, Owen Miller. He went 2-for-3. Kevin Alcantara did single in his first at-bat, extending his on-base streak to 18 straight games. On the mound, Stallings was the story. Struck out a season-high 6 over 6 2/3 score.

0: Cubs have dropped six in a row. They are now 18-25 on the campaign. Nashville, on the other hand, they are 25-19. The Sounds find themselves winning six in a row, basically the exact opposite of the Iowa Cubs. We'll take a break, come back, and walk you through this one. To be honest, this one was decided in the bottom of the first. We'll tell you why next on the iCubs Radio Network.
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0: The Iowa Cubs fall tonight to the Nashville Sounds by a final score of 12-1. We take you back through the ballgame now. The iCubs went down in 1-2-3 fashion in the top of the first against Garrett Stallings. That was a common theme. But then in the bottom of the first, things got ugly. Remember, Vince Velasquez, the last time he pitched, left with an injury in the ninth inning. Today he would start, making his regular turn of the rotation. And he didn't look quite right. He would end up leaving with the athletic trainer, but not before he walked the first three batters of the game to load the bases. He then rebounded to strike out Wilkin and Black, and suddenly he had a chance to get out of the inning unscathed, but he could not find the zone again to Caro. He walked him in the fourth walk of the inning to force in a run, and then Eddie's Leonard hit a grand slam. That was it for Velasquez, with the iCubs down 5-0. Colin Snyder came in, hit the first batter he faced, Greg Jones, gave up a single to Ramon Rodriguez, and a three-run home run to Jet Williams before the inning finally came to an end with Nashville on top 8-0. They would score three more in the bottom of the third off of Tyler Ferguson. Greg Jones singled with one out, stole second, joined on base with a two-out walk by Williams. And then Cooper Pratt homered for the second straight game, a three-run shot this time, and the iCubs were down 11. It stayed 11-0 for almost the entire game. The iCubs would have Gavin Halua out there and then had to go in the ultimate sign of where this season is right now, had to go to Casey Opitz, a catcher, for his second appearance this year. The first one was not ideal. It was in extra innings in a tie game. He threw two innings that day, and the iCubs eventually lost. Today, he came on in the sixth inning and finished the game on the mound. He had to work three full innings. He only allowed one run on a single by Cooper Pratt in the eighth. At that point, the iCubs were down 12-0. They avoided their second shutout loss of the year by sneaking a run in the ninth against J.B. Bukauskas. Pedro Ramirez walking to start the inning, and then after another walk and a wild pitch, James Triantos singled him in. The iCubs get their one run, and the final 12-1. Nashville. Again, the iCubs cannot win their 19th game. It's been an absolute struggle. Their last win 1 week ago today on Saturday night. They'll try again tomorrow. They'll try to avoid a six-game series sweep, something that hasn't happened in quite some time. We'll tell you about that, all the details next when the iCubs postgame show continues.
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2: Welcome back to Nashville one final time on this Saturday night. Jason Kemp with you after a 12-1 loss for the iCubs. We'll take a quick look at the out-of-town scoreboard here. In the International League, just about everything is gone final. In fact, one game is still going. That's Omaha 11-3 over Toledo. Memphis got a big three-run home run in the eighth. They come storming back to beat Jacksonville 7-4. They will have sole possession of first place in the International League. And don't look now. The iCubs have lost six in a row. Their next opponent at home is Memphis. In five, Buffalo beat Worcester 2-0. Columbus took down St. Paul 11-7 today. It was Durham over Gwinnett 11-2. In 10 innings, Syracuse gets by Scranton 6-2. Norfolk beat Charlotte 11-10. Rochester blanked Lehigh Valley 5-0. And Indianapolis and Louisville had their game postponed. In the Cubs farm system, the ACL Cubs fell to 4-7, losing 8-2 to the ACL A's. It was Myrtle Beach dropping an 11-1 game to Augusta. Five hits for the Pelicans in that one. Nobody had multiple hits. They are 18-18. A good day for High A South Bend, 24-4 over Wisconsin. They have outscored them 59-10. Over the last three games, South Bend now in first place, 20 wins and 15 losses. Double-A Knoxville fell 6-2 to Columbus. The Smokies are now 20-18, and it was a tough day all around, except for South Bend. The Cubs lost to the White Sox 8-3, and the two Chicago franchises with a rubber match tomorrow afternoon. Elsewhere in the big leagues, in progress, bottom eight, Yankees trail the Mets 6-3. Dodgers have a 1-0 lead over the Angels in the bottom of the third. Also in the third, the Giants lead the A's 3-0. In 10 innings, the Blue Jays slip past the Tigers 2-1. Cardinals continued rolling. They beat the Royals 4-2. Rockies by that same 4-2 score over Arizona. The Nationals are 500 with a 13-3 win over the Orioles. The Phillies at 500 now. They shut out the Pirates, who are 24-22. 6-0 the final there. In 10, the Marlins doubled up the Rays 10-5. That ended the Rays' Tropicana Field winning streak at 11. Guardians get by the Reds 7-4. The Brewers squeak by the Twins 2-1. The Astros 4. Rangers 1 in Houston. Red Sox beat the Braves 3-2. And the Padres took down Seattle 7-4. That's your Mercy 1 out-of-town scoreboard as we take you around baseball on this Saturday. One more chance to salvage a game in this road trip for the iCubs tomorrow afternoon, our first afternoon start of the week. It's a 1:05 p.m. first pitch here in Nashville. That means the Yuengling pregame show will be on the air at 12:40 on Hope 940, 93.7 The Outlaw, and, of course, worldwide at iowacubs.com. Lefty Ty Block will throw for the iCubs. He is 2-3 with a 5.23 ERA. Meanwhile, Nashville will call up right-hander Tyson Harden from AA. He is a top 30 prospect for the Brewers. Big strikeout numbers, but has also given up some runs in bulk there in AA Biloxi. That's tomorrow to close out the road trip at 1:05 p.m. 12-1 the final here. That'll just about do it for our coverage of Iowa Cubs baseball. As always, this copyrighted broadcast is presented by the authority of Minor League Baseball for the private use of our audience. Any reproduction, rebroadcast, retransmission, or other dissemination or use of this broadcast, descriptions, or accounts of this game without the express written consent of Minor League Baseball and its entities is prohibited. For Mike O'Day back in Des Moines in the studio, my name is Jason Kempf. We'll talk to you again tomorrow afternoon. Have a wonderful Saturday night, everyone. This has been Iowa Cubs Baseball on the iCubs Radio Network.
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4: Do you believe God? Do you believe He created Adam and Eve? Do you believe God spoke to Abraham? He said, I'm going to bless those who bless you and curse those who curse you. Do you believe that? I do too. So what can you and I together, who believe so much together, do for the kingdom of God? And say, you've blessed me and you've given me something to believe. You've given me something to hold on in my life in struggling, difficult times. And now it's my turn to turn back to you and say, how can I help? There's so many ways to be a part of what God is doing in the earth through Israel. How can I be a part of what God is doing through the International Fellowship of Christians and Jews?
3: Welcome to this special Bless Israel program titled Blessing Jews in War-Torn Ukraine, brought to you by the International Fellowship of Christians and Jews. I'm Dave Drewy, along with my co-host Kay Long. We're glad you've joined us for our program today.
5: When Russian tanks rolled into Ukraine on February 24th, 2022, no one expected the brutal war would still be raging today. The crisis continues to have a profound impact on Jewish communities throughout Ukraine. Many residential areas are without power and heat. 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Yet, despite the severity of the situation, there is hope.
3: 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Our primary focus right now is to provide food, medicine, heat, and warm clothing, especially during life-threatening winter conditions.
5: In just a few minutes, we'll tell you how you can bless a poor Jew in Ukraine with a nutritious fellowship food box that includes 3 hot meals a week for an entire month. 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
3: And we begin our special Bless Israel program, Blessing Jews in War-Torn Ukraine, with the President and Global CEO of the Fellowship, Yael Eckstein.
6: The cruelest price of the ongoing 4-year war in Ukraine is that people stopped seeing the faces. No longer do we see on our television screens the faces of the Ukrainian families and children and elderly who are suffering, who are in turmoil from this war. The powerful images and stories that we once saw and read about when the war first started are now missing from news reports. It was 4 years ago. It was just days before Russia's invasion when I stood in a synagogue in central Kyiv in Ukraine. And I was surrounded by Jewish leaders and security professionals. As I looked at the big map of Ukraine that they were showing me, they pointed to where more than 100,000 Russian soldiers were gathering at the Ukraine border. And I remember looking at them and asking them a question. I said, what route would they take if Russia attacked Kyiv? Some of them smiled and others even laughed. No one is attacking Kyiv, they answered confidently. And as we all knew, and I had a feeling at that moment, they were wrong. Just a few days later, Kyiv was attacked. Now more than 4 years has passed, and there's still no end in sight for the people of Ukraine. Much has changed since the early days of the war, when busloads of Jewish women and children were taken through open fields and back roads in attempts to escape the bombardment of Russian bombs. I no longer get frantic phone calls from Jewish orphanages who urgently needed to escape their towns in the middle of the night during those first days. Elderly Holocaust survivors, they're no longer closing their eyes in prayer, resigned to an imminent death. Evacuations do still continue, but the urgency of it has dissipated. But don't let these things fool you. the struggles and the suffering for more than 150,000 Jews who are still in Ukraine have only grown. At the beginning of the Ukraine war, we all saw the human toll in real time, didn't we? We would turn on the TV or read about news reports online, and the dire humanitarian crisis was front and center. Yet right now, there are thousands of Jewish elderly who don't have heat or electricity or running water because of this war. Over the years, little by little, we stop seeing the faces of war. We stop seeing them. And simply put, it is so sad to see that our world stopped caring.
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7: Hi, this is Mary from Houston, Texas, and I want to say to the fellowship, thank you. Thank you for all that you have done for God's chosen people. The reason that myself and my husband give every month, we are Abraham members, and I'm very, very proud of that. I'm very proud to be a part of the mission of God's heart. If it's important to Him, then it is important to me. All those years ago, I remember the poor elderly Jewish woman that was being interviewed only had a potato in her entire house to eat, and God placed in my heart to give and to sit up in bed and do it right now, and I did, and that has been over 10 years ago. I read every day God's word. May the Lord bless thee and keep thee. May the Lord make His face shine upon thee and be gracious unto thee. May the Lord lift up His countenance upon thee and give thee peace. This I ask God every morning, that I may place His name on the children of Israel. And again, if it's important to God, that makes it important to me. I thank you, fellowship, for doing what you do, and Yael, for your taking on your Father's work and doing our ultimate Father's work. I thank you for allowing me to be a partner. God bless you. God keep you. And may He make His face shine upon you. Amen.
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3: You're listening to a special Bless Israel program titled Blessing Jews in War-Torn Ukraine, brought to you by the International Fellowship of Christians and Jews. Once again, here's the president and global CEO of the fellowship, Yael Eckstein.
6: The four-year war in Ukraine has done more than destroy buildings and cities. It has quietly erased the stories and faces of the Ukrainian people who are suffering. Faces like Nathan, who are invisible, voiceless, and now forgotten. Nathan's been blind since he was born, and all Nathan knew during his upbringing during World War II was the safety and the comfort of his mother's arms. But by the age of five, tragedy struck when Nathan's mom was shot and killed by the Nazis. As you can imagine, Nathan's life was shattered. He never recovered, because who could? He never moved on. He never married or settled down. And so today, Nathan's nearly 95 years old, and he still considers himself an orphan. And until the fellowship found Nathan and brought him food, much-needed medicine, warm winter clothing, and even a heat generator for the freezing Ukraine winters, Nathan was trying to survive alone. But thanks to our friends and partners like you who listen to us on Christian radio, the fellowship's life-saving work in Ukraine exists to help people like Nathan. We work around the clock every day of the year to find these elderly, forgotten Holocaust survivors. And then we go and provide for their needs. The press and the news reports might have changed focus, but in more than 40 years, the fellowship has been working in Ukraine, and we have never changed focus. During times of peace and war, we continue to carry out our mission of partnering with Christians like you, friends and supporters listening to my voice right now on Christian radio, as together we help comfort and save Jewish lives. As more than 4 years of war in Ukraine has passed, as we continue to watch the news from the warmth and safety of our homes, I pray that each one of us will open our eyes, that we'll open our hearts and our minds to see the faces of suffering poor Jews in Ukraine, orphan children, families who had to flee their homes when the bombs started falling, and even Holocaust survivors like Nathan. And I hope that we can ask this question: am I my brother's keeper? And I pray that we will all answer together, yes.
3: 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Our mission is to make the strongest impact in caring for the basic needs that the Bible outlines. So the fellowship is providing food to the hungry, clothing to the naked, medicine for those who need it, like those elderly who are homebound, shelter for the poor, and focused on the orphans and the elderly. That's what God has called us to do for His chosen people suffering in Ukraine.
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8: Hi, my name is Janice, and a couple of years ago I found myself crying because I only lived on $900 a month as a senior with retirement, and it just didn't fit what I really wanted out of life. I wanted certain things, and I just got really upset. And so I went before God, and I told the Lord, I said, I will give you your nation, Israel, and I will take you at your word, because I know you're a covenant God, and I will be in covenant with you to bless your people. I had no other resources to go to, and God was my only source. And I trusted him, and I believed the word, and I gave him my last 50.

0: $8. And ever since, I have been paying a little bit, and it's gotten that I pay over $100 every month now. And ever since I have done that, I was able to pay the back things that I wasn't paying. And it's a miracle. My car has been running. It's always dependable. My health is such that I'm 70. I have good neighbors next to me. I tell people that this is what they should do, and I tell them you need to take God at His word, and you need to give to the fellowship because they do good things for Israel. I am exuberant and blessed to tell you my story and what God has done for me since I started giving to the fellowship, taking Him at His word, and He will bless me as I bless Israel. Thank you for the opportunity to help. Thank you. God bless you.
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3: Thousands of poor and at-risk elderly Jews, among them the last remaining Holocaust survivors, are struggling to survive without the life-sustaining daily essentials. And many of those in the greatest need are scattered across Ukraine and the entire former Soviet Union. For example, Ludmila, she's 84 years old. She's a Holocaust survivor who comes from a small village in Ukraine that's known for the notorious deadly ghetto that the Nazis established there during World War II. As a child, Ludmila was badly beaten by a German soldier, and it resulted in significant health issues that still affect her to this day. Ludmila never got married, she never had any children, and a big part of that is because of the trauma that she endured in her youth. And so now she's old, 84 years old, she lives alone on a pension of $112 a month. That's just a few dollars a day. It's not enough to sustain her. But thankfully, friends of the fellowship, lovers of Israel, like those of you hearing my voice right now on Christian radio, are taking tangible action and are caring for poor elderly Jews just like Ludmila. Your donations to support the life-saving work of the fellowship helps provide Ludmila with food and home care, with medicine, personal hygiene supplies, and even warm winter blankets and clothing during Ukraine's brutal winter season. Even with the war there in Ukraine, Ludmila knows that the fellowship will not abandon her. We will be there for her. As you, our faithful Christian radio friends, answer God's call in Isaiah 41 to comfort, comfort my people, you make a daily, life-saving difference for poor elderly Jews in Ukraine. Thank you so much. Your compassion is a lifeline.
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4: Hi, my name is Alfredo Matoyer, and I live in Chicago, Illinois. Back in about 2017, I was deeply in prayer, asking God to use me more. I was like, God, I want to help in greater and greater ways. And I remember finding Rabbi Eckstein on YouTube, and he was speaking about the fellowship, and I was listening to one of his teachings that he was giving, and I was just so caught up by him, his sincerity, and just the instruction that he was given through the Word of God, and that he was inclusive of Christians, and I that just amazed me, and it just captured my heart. So as a result, I went in contact with the fellowship, and one of the things that the fellowship had done to make me feel a real part, feeling like family with the nation of Israel, was being informed of what they were going through. You know, when they were being bombed with rockets and when there were other needs going on, and in the winter time when there were needs, I actually felt a part of what was going on. And I was like, the small contribution that I'm sharing, I know is being multiplied because I've been asking God to do so. But I know that it's been a blessing to each and every person that has been able to arrive back to the homeland of Israel, and to the elderly, to Holocaust survivors, to other needs there, for health needs, for bomb shelters. I am just amazed. And when I testify to others and even family members of what I'm participating in by being a part of the fellowship, it just makes me proud in the Lord.
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5: Do you believe God? Do you believe He created Adam and Eve? Do you believe God spoke to Abraham? He said, I'm going to bless those who bless you and curse those who curse you. Do you believe that? And that boy who played out in the fields watching the sheep, making melodies, writing psalms, dancing before the Lord. Do you believe he became the king? Do you believe the prophets Isaiah, Jeremiah, and Ezekiel? Do you believe that? So what can you and I together, who believe so much together, do for the kingdom of God and say, you've blessed me and you've given me something to believe. You've given me something to hold on in my life in struggling, difficult times. And now it's my turn to turn back to you and say, how can I help? And that's what the fellowship is about. And how can we help the fellowship? When you do it to the least of these, my brethren, you do it unto me. When you find a Jewish person who's hungry, and you feed them. When you find a Jewish person who's naked, and you clothe them, and you provide medicine, and you do whatever it is to be about the Father's business of saving Jewish lives. That's the kind of organization you're giving to. That's the kind of ministry you're a part of. There's so many ways to be a part of what God is doing that you will maybe ask yourself, how can I be part of what God is doing in the earth through Israel, how can I be a part of what God is doing through the International Fellowship of Christians and Jews?
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1: The following program, Bless Israel, is brought to you by the International Fellowship of Christians and Jews.
10: The Holocaust was the systematic persecution and murder of 6 million Jews by the Nazi state and collaborators from 1933 to 1945. Nazi Germany created tens of thousands of camps to imprison millions of Jewish men, women, and children. Of the 6 million Jews murdered, 1.5 million were children. This horrific event must be remembered today and every day.
2: Welcome to this special Bless Israel program titled Never Forget, Never Again, brought to you by the International Fellowship of Christians and Jews. Val is a Holocaust survivor who grew up in Lithuania. In the summer of 1940, Hitler's army began its assault on the Russian Empire. The Nazis immediately began to implement their racial laws against the Jewish population, depriving Jews of every basic human right.
1: On August 15th, 1941, Val and his family were forced into a ghetto, surrounded by barbed wire and armed sentries.
11: On the 4th of October, the Nazis, the SS, marched into the ghetto. They surrounded our little ghetto hospital and they set it on fire. Everybody who tried to escape was shot. So the choice was to burn alive or die in a hail of bullets. The other atrocity took place 3 weeks later. Again, the Nazis, the SS, they all marched into the ghetto. They selected 10,000. They took them away to the notorious execution place and they were all murdered. For my family and for me, this was a defining event. That's when we lost our faith in humanity. Seeing all the facts, seeing all the evil unhinged us. We couldn't cope with it. We were completely derailed. We don't know what to do. We don't know where to go. We don't know what's happening to us. The fact that ordinary, normal people could be turned into killers was a shocking realization for us. We had to take on board that the line between good and evil was a very flimsy one, a very thin one, and it was all too easy to indoctrinate ordinary people, indoctrinate ordinary people to turn from good into evil.
1: By 1944, the remaining Jews from Val's ghetto were herded into cattle wagons and taken into Germany to work as forced laborers, building factories for the production of German Messerschmitt jet fighters.
11: We knew, of course, they had a good idea that our life will be finished before we were liberated. Conditions were so bad that we did not expect to survive. We were very pessimistic. And we made a pledge obliging any survivor to bear witness. You see, we had that fancy idea that once we disclose how evil starts and how evil spreads, it will make a big impression and genocide won't happen again. Well, it was all wishful thinking, actually. I survived. I was one of the few. But it was just too traumatic to relive everything again and to talk about it. So, in common with most survivors, I kept silent. It was such a gruesome story, people could not believe it. But I was prompted by my children. They wanted to know, and they were asking difficult questions. Why don't we have grandparents, uncles and family like the other children? And why do you speak with a funny accent? So we decided, when the kids were about 8, 9, we have to tell them what happened to us. But we had a problem. How do you introduce a child to the idea of radical evil? So we had to modify our story to their maturity. So there you are. The long silence was broke, and we began talking about it.
2: Tens of thousands of elderly Holocaust survivors, just like Val Ginsberg, still live in abject poverty. Many are alone and cannot afford food or medicine.
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2: 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At a Holocaust awareness event, President and Global CEO of the Fellowship, Yael Eckstein, shared how the organization is providing food boxes to poor, elderly Holocaust survivors, like Miriam.
13: She was one of the first Jewish people that the Nazis took in Germany, and she was brought to Auschwitz to build the camps with her own hands. And she said, "I was strong, that's why I survived, but I was the only survivor." And she explained to me how for years she lived on one piece of bread, one cup of tea, and worked 15 hours a day in the freezing cold snow, in the burning hot sun, and if you stop for 1 second, you get shot on sight. And she said, as we were walking back to our bunks, the Nazis would line up next to us and they would see our starving bodies, our exhausted minds, and we'd be walking, and they would start throwing loaves of bread at us. They'd be throwing chicken, they'd be throwing meat. And any person who would bend down to pick it up would get shot on sight. And they would sit there laughing. And they would watch their fellow Jews, their fellow workers, their friends, their family get shot because they were so starving for a piece of bread. And she said to me, "When you come with this food box that says on the side, donated with love from Christians in America, there are no words for the joy it brings to my heart. Finally, the Jewish people are not alone. Finally, there are Christians in America who care about me. Christians in America are sending me this life, this bread, this food, this chicken. That shows me that there is hope for the future." And that's what the Fellowship aims to do.
1: Many Holocaust survivors face serious health issues. Those in need of treatment or medication crisis can sometimes live far from a medical facility. When war or terror attacks take place in areas like Ukraine and throughout Israel, they cannot safely leave their homes. But thanks to Christians and your prayerful and financial support, the Fellowship is able to provide mobile clinics to help poor elderly Holocaust survivors receive the care they need.
14: This mobile clinic allows doctors to reach Holocaust survivors in their homes.
15: 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So we give them the medical care in their home.
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18: Auschwitz, the site of 1.1 million Jews who were slaughtered, murdered simply for the crime of being Jewish.
19: 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We're witnesses. 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
18: We're not so far away from Auschwitz.
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1: The fellowship was founded in 1983 by Rabbi Yekiel Eckstein, fulfilling his vision of building bridges of understanding between Christians and Jews. In his more than three decades of work, Rabbi Eckstein helped millions of needy Jews around the world, and he also encouraged millions of Christians to deepen their bonds with Israel and their biblical Jewish roots. It was in his beloved Holy Land of Israel where Rabbi Yekiel Eckstein passed away on February 6th, 2019.
2: In this rare audio recording, Rabbi Eckstein gives an important perspective on the Holocaust and how all of humanity should declare never forget and never again. Let's listen.
21: The Holocaust is not just a concept. The Holocaust happened at a real point in history to real people. I realize just how close the people are to us, and how the events could, God forbid, as much as we say never again, they could happen again. If Israel's enemies have their way, Jerusalem and the state of Israel would be obliterated and pushed into the sea and destroyed. We dare not let that happen. Not under our watch. Hatred and prejudice are not things that we are born with. Man, through his free choice, he chooses between good and evil.
18: My friends, we are witnessing the rise of anti-Semitism around the world today.
22: The neighbors say, "We will poison you, dirty Jews." They say it openly.
18: Terrorist attacks.
23: Police say they were tortured and killed before the final shootout.
18: Time is not on our side. Every Jew who is in need of escaping from the forces of anti-Semitism, today there is an Israel that is the home for every Jew who flees there.
24: This inscription says that Jews
0: should all be stabbed. Żyd is a derogatory, negative word for Jew. This is the name that the Nazis called Jews when they put a yellow Star of David. It's the same now.
3: It's very hard to describe for someone in the West.
0: Absolutely.
3: The anti-Semitism that still lives here. Valentina is a mother of five children. And when they went out for one Shabbat in the synagogue, the neighbors, they broke the door, came in, and stole all what they have and left a note, "Dirty Jews, go out." The neighbors told them, "We will poison you, and you will all be dead. We will accomplish Hitler's task." "Hitler lives in our heart," Valentina's neighbor told her. And she's frightened now, so she has to live in fear because they promise her that they will poison her.
21: The nuclear threats, the biological, the chemical threats that Israel is facing are growing. The amassing of missiles, of weapons against Israel has risen tremendously. Joshua said, "Who is for the Lord? Let him come with me." This is the moment of truth. This is the time when we need to take a stand with God and when we need to stand strongly with the state of Israel.
2: The Bible says in the book of Isaiah, chapter 58, verse 7, "Share your food with the hungry. 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Today, thousands of poor elderly Holocaust survivors in Israel, Ukraine, and across the former Soviet Union live every day with a feeling of hunger. Many live alone, scared, and unseen, but God sees them. And today, God may be calling you to be their blessing.
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4: Christ commanded us to take care of the needy, and to obey God's word is what we need to be doing. And it's great that we have organizations like the International Fellowship of Christian Jews try to meet those needs, to open the eyes of people that want to help. You have to obey the word, but God gives us a compassion because of who he is. And that's the example that Christ gives us. You know, his whole ministry was about healing and helping and understanding people's needs. And that's what he encourages us to do through his word, is to understand the needy people, the people that are hurting, and to want to help is something that Christ gives us.
1: Did you know that in Isaiah chapter 58, the Lord gives 10 amazing promises to those who take action and help others less fortunate than themselves? Oh, God promises that his favor will shine on you, that your wounds will be healed, that he will always be with you, that he will save you, that he will protect you, that he will answer your prayers, that he will turn darkness into light, that he will guide you.

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1: It's just hard to describe being lonely, being unwanted, feeling like no one cares. God wants us to help them. God wants us to be there for them. God wants us to be able to minister to them, not only physically but spiritually, to give them hope. I'm grateful that I'm able to help them in a way to where we can bless them. We can show the love of Christ. God will bless those who bless His nation. 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
1: See, the great mistake in considering how to grow as a Christian is to think that in order to become more spiritual or more holy, to grow as a person or as a church, we need to add something different on top of the gospel that we've received. Somehow you've got to figure out how to move forward. Well, how do you do? Well, notice, Peter, the way forward is not to try something different, some new message or experience. The way forward as a Christian is the same as really the way of becoming a Christian.
2: Welcome to the God-Centered Life with Josh Moody Weekend Edition. We're in the book of 1 Peter, chapter 2, verses 1 through 3 in the spotlight today. We're calling the study The Apostle of Hope. Josh Moody is senior pastor of College Church in Wheaton, Illinois, and I'm Todd Busteed. Thanks for letting us hang out with you for a while here today around God's Word. Josh, an interesting contextual note. You're talking about growth in this message versus feeling stuck. And while you don't dwell on it, you do mention the possibility of a financial version of this. And I find this interesting because this 2008 message was delivered just 2 weeks after Lehman Brothers declared bankruptcy, which was kind of a fulcrum of that whole financial crisis. Can we say that a spiritual stuckness has the potential of being even more devastating than a financial stuckness?
3: Yeah, well, it is, isn't it? And it's far more devastating. And yeah, so there was some original context there, but let's broaden out and look at the different ways that we can be stuck, can go through difficulties and crisis, can face challenges, and be prepared for when they come, and ready to deal with any kind of spiritual or practical stuckness.
2: Stuckness of a spiritual nature. Let's learn more as to how to avoid it. 1 Peter chapter 2, verses 1 through 3. Here's Josh.
3: Well, good morning. Sometimes these days I feel that the significance of something that is written is defined by the weight of the pages. Books are getting bigger and bigger in some circles. But it's interesting to reflect, actually, that some of the most profound things that were done were very brief, like the Gettysburg Address, or even the I Have a Dream speech. Martin Luther King was relatively short as well. I think of one piece of graffiti that became very well known, which is very brief and has its own kind of profundity. It said, "God is dead," underneath Nietzsche, and then written underneath that in a different hand was, "Nietzsche is dead, God." Which is also brief but profound. Well, the passage we have in front of us this morning is brief, but it is profound. It is 1 Peter chapter 2, and beginning at verse 1, friends. "Therefore, rid yourselves of all malice and all deceit, hypocrisy, envy, and slander of every kind. Like newborn babies, crave pure spiritual milk, so that by it you may grow up in your salvation, now that you have tasted that the Lord is good." Now, what I want us to see from this passage this morning is how to make sure that we can keep on growing up in our salvation and never get stuck. It's easy sometimes as a person, isn't it, or even as a church, to get into a situation where we begin to feel like our wheels are spinning. We're in a ditch, but we're not going anywhere. The feeling that we have been backed into a corner. We feel like we've just don't know what to do next. Sometimes people talk, don't they, about churches reaching a plateau, whether of numbers or spirituality and holiness. Sometimes people, don't they, they talk about the feeling that there's a glass ceiling above their heads and they just can't seem to get to the next stage of their lives, whatever that may be. Well, how do we keep on growing as a person, as individuals, as a church? Well, I guess that's an interesting question over the last week or so, even in the financial markets, isn't it? Now, of course, this passage isn't talking about economics or banking. But it illustrates the point, doesn't it? Sometimes we do get to a place in whatever area of life where we're not sure of the way forward, but we still need to find one nonetheless.

0: Well, what this passage is saying is that the way on is the way in. The way on is the way in. See, the great mistake in considering how to grow as a Christian is to think that in order to become more spiritual or more holy, to grow as a person or as a church, we need to add something different on top of the gospel that we've received. Well, no, Peter says to these scattered Christians. You have been sent throughout Pontus, Galatia, Cappadocia, Bithynia. You are facing random acts of difficulty and suffering in your lives. You feel stuck. You feel the best is now behind you. But you've got to figure out how to move forward. Well, how do you do? Well, no, says Peter, the way forward is not to try something different, some new message or experience. The way forward as a Christian is the same as really the way of becoming a Christian. The way on is the way in. Now, that's the main point this morning. And there are two aspects of the way on being the way in that these few verses, it's a very brief section, a couple of aspects that it draws out for us as we consider how to keep on growing and not get stuck in our lives. The way on is the way in. A couple of aspects. First, the way of motivation, the motivation we need to keep on growing, the way of motivation is the way of the same proclamation. Okay, so it says right at the beginning there, doesn't it? Therefore. Okay, now every time you see a therefore in the Bible, you have to ask, what's it there for? In other words, what has come immediately before this, that this is a result of? Well, verse 25 of chapter 1, and this is the word that was preached to you. And Peter writes, therefore. So, on the basis of that word, of the proclamation, of the word that was preached to them, he now comes to give them motivation, therefore, motivation to keep on growing and developing spiritually as Christians. So he goes, doesn't he? Therefore, rid yourselves of all malice and all deceit, hypocrisy, envy, and slander of every kind. So in order to keep growing, to get the motivation we need to not be stuck, but keep on going, in order to keep growing as Christians, there are three things here about the motivation that we need to apply to our lives. They are these. One, get motivated by reflecting on the gospel. Get motivated by reflecting on the gospel. That is the word that was preached to you. The way of motivation is the way of proclamation. How do we do that? How do we apply that? Get motivated by reflecting on the gospel. This is the word that was preached to you, to them, to us. And from this, therefore, comes the motivation. So get motivated by reflecting on the gospel. Now, you see, this is very important, because very often people try to get motivated, don't they, by trying different rules. They look at the laws in the Bible. They look at the standard of holiness. But reflecting on the law never creates spiritual growth as Christians, or not alone, not without the gospel reflection at the core of it, or the application of it, or the fulfillment of it. It can generate legalism, a fixation with the law. Introverted, nitpicky concerns, and stagnant believers who feel shut down and unable to move forward. But reflecting on the gospel, the word that was preached to them, reflecting on the gospel generates growth. Why? Because it shows us that we are really free. And therefore we have the true motivation, the true reason to serve God. Now, of course, this is what Peter has been talking about since the very first verse of his book. This gospel, the gospel that you have received, he's been writing, that means that you are born again, that you have certain hope of heaven, that you have a dynamic and intimate relationship with Jesus Christ, that you've been rescued from meaninglessness, the empty way of life handed down to you by your forefathers, you've been rescued from meaninglessness. All this greatly now, therefore, all this greatly now motivates us. Now, what does this mean? This does not mean that Christians are paying God back for what he did for them. He died for me, so I better do, you know, at least do a little bit for him, you know. It's a sort of guilt trip, isn't it? A sort of psychological manipulation of some kind or other. It's not that. This getting motivated by reflecting on the gospel, Jesus' death for us on the cross and the salvation by faith alone, his gift of grace, does not mean that we are, as Christians, trying to pay God back for what he's done for us. Not at all. Let me try and illustrate the difference here. It means that Christians, when reflecting on the gospel they received, are living with such joy and freedom that they are motivated and spiritually empowered to serve God. Now let me try and illustrate this for us. For instance, say you are in a car accident and an ambulance worker rescues you. And say that ambulance worker comes up to you afterwards and says something like this: I rescued you, okay, and so you owe me. Don't forget, I'm going to come calling. Well, what happens then? How does that motivate you? Well, all it motivates you to do is to avoid the ambulance guy, right? Which, I think, is actually pretty much how legalistic Christians live their lives. Avoiding the rescuer as much as possible. Avoiding God and his obligations and their obligations to God and to God's people, you know? It's like a guilt trip. I don't want that. But say instead you come across him in a restaurant or a cafe or something like that. You catch his eye. Do you smile? Do you get up and go and thank him? Do you tell him how you're doing now and how it's changed your life and what it means for how you're still with your family, you've got more years with your kids? Do you say to him, you know, hey, let me give you my card. If there's anything I can ever do for you, just let me know. Do you mean it? I bet you do. All the difference from grace to law. All the difference between living legalistically and living by grace.
1: 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Where are you listening? How are you listening? All of that would be incredibly encouraging to us. That web address, GodCenteredLife.org. Back into our study now. Here's Josh.
0: Sometimes we say in our family that our home runs on grace, not on law. Which doesn't mean there are no rules for the children, of course. What it means is that we're motivated by God's love for us, and that should give us a kind of freedom with each other, a joy, just like in the second scenario with that ambulance worker, right? So get motivated by reflecting on the gospel. Wow, what Jesus has done for us. Does that motivate us to grow up in that salvation? Yeah. Two, get motivated to, it's not real motivation, it doesn't lead somewhere, get motivated to take off sinful behavior. Get motivated to, get motivated by reflecting on the gospel, get motivated to take off sinful behavior. Now the phrase, rid yourselves, seems to be almost a technical term in the New Testament for what it means to become holy. So Romans chapter 13 verse 12 goes, the night is nearly over, the day is almost here, so let us put aside, same word, let us put aside the deeds of darkness and put on the armor of light. Or Ephesians 4, 22, you were taught with regard to your former way of life, to put off your old self, same thing, which has been corrupted by its deceitful desires. Or verse 25 in the same place, Ephesians 4, therefore each of you must put off, again, same thing, put off falsehood and speak truthfully to his neighbor. Colossians chapter 3 verse 8, but now you must rid yourselves, same word, rid yourselves of all such things as these, anger, rage, malice, slander, and filthy language from your lips. James 1, 21, therefore get rid, again, same idea, get rid of all moral filth and the evil that is so prevalent, and humbly accept the word planted in you, which can save you. So this idea of ridding yourselves, of taking off, more literally, it seems to be almost a technical term in the New Testament for what it means to go about becoming more holy. And actually, there's a picture behind this word, it seems, behind getting rid of or putting off. And that picture is really taking off a garment, and then if the verse goes on, putting on a different set of clothes. And so as Christians, therefore, rid yourselves, be motivated to what? To rid yourselves. Therefore, as Christians, on the basis of the motivation that comes from the gospel we have received, and what greater motivation could there be than that? On that basis, the power of God, the Holy Spirit, and Christ's resurrection, therefore, actually rid yourself actively. Take off sinful behavior. We need to actually put in the effort. Take it off. Take off that sin. This then is not, according to the Bible, it seems, something that God does without our effort. I've become a Christian, you know, I'll gradually become more holy if I just kind of, you know, go with the flow. No. You've got to work at it. You've got to, it's in God's power and under God's sovereignty. But you yourself, in order to get more holy, in order not to be stuck as a Christian believer, have to actually put in the effort to take off that sinful behavior. We're motivated to do so by the gospel, and then we actually need to do so. So if you're stuck or feeling stuck, start by taking off the sinful attitudes and actions that have bonded themselves to you, perhaps even this week. You know, a bit, I sometimes think like kind of mud spots in a rainstorm. You know, you're walking down the street and you're just splattered. Take that off actively in your mind now as you're hearing the word. Say, no, I'm going to put that aside. Not going to be like that. In the power of the Spirit, take it off. So get motivated by reflecting on the gospel. Get motivated to take off sinful behavior. Three, get motivated to deal with these specific issues that Peter here talks about. Now, what are these specific issues? They're not the grosser forms of sin, are they, really? But they are the kind of attitude and behavior that damages community living so frequently. And this surely is why Peter emphasizes these things. These are the things that so often get in the way of healthy church life, you see. And so Peter brings them to the front and says, hey, you got to think about this stuff. You got to put this stuff off, right? And what is it? Well, it is malice, that is, the bad or evil intention that causes unpleasant behavior. It's right down in the heart. It's a malicious intention that can be covered by politeness, but really it's like, I don't like that. I don't like that guy. I don't like that person. I don't like that. And it's malice enters in. That's malice. Take that off. Deceit. Deceit has a sense here of a bait or a trap or a snare. So from the malice then comes snare that person in a difficult situation or make them look bad in a trap in words or something like that. Put that off, he's saying. Hypocrisy, what's that? Well, as you probably know, hypocrisy means acting or pretending. And so what happens is if you have malice in your heart towards something or someone or some situation, well, as a Christian, you can't just kind of say, you know, I really hate you, you know, get out of here, can you, you know? So what happens then is you pretend, don't you? You enter into hypocrisy, and you do it more subtly, don't you? And he's saying, put off that hypocrisy. Be real about who you are. Repent of the malice, but don't cover it up with hypocrisy, acting, pretending, and be just as nasty as the world is, but do it in a more nice sort of Christian way. No, that's not Christian. Envy. Well, again, envy is more like a root heart word, isn't it? Envy is the source of much friction in relationships, isn't it? I want that car. I want to be as bright as that person. That woman over there is so pretty. I want to be as pretty as she is. I want the perfect children that family has and all that kind of stuff. Put that off. How do you do that? By reflecting on the gospel. You have been given everything. You have no reason to envy anyone, anything at all. You have Christ and Christ is of God. So put off the envy. Slander. Slander is more something that comes out of the root of malice or envy. Slander is speaking evil of those around. And again, in the Christian sort of community, when it happens, it usually isn't sort of obvious defaming. It's usually more subtle, isn't it? More kind of, let me share something with you about X. You know? Or, you know, I saw why, and I just want to bring this up as a prayer concern. I'll put that off. It comes from malice or envy, doesn't it, really? We've got to get rid of that, brothers and sisters, if we're to be happy together. Put off the slander. Well, these are specific things, then, that we need to deal with. We need to get motivated to do so by reflecting on the free gospel of grace. In other words, once you realize again how much Jesus has done for you, none of this stuff kind of, it doesn't stick to you anymore, does it? You don't want it. You've got Jesus. Who do you have to be envy of? What malice can you possibly have? You have everything. We have everything. You don't need to envy anyone for anything at all. So you get motivated by reflecting on that from the spiritual power that comes from the word that's being preached to you, the gospel of Jesus Christ. And then let that, through the motivation, then actually produce this active putting off these specific things. Not in a passive way, in an active way. Get rid of these. I think they're really kind of blockers to community church health. Often it's these really simple things, you know, isn't the really complex, long doctrinal statement. You know, it's not the really perfect constitution. It's a little bit of slander, you know, it's a little bit of gossip. Let me share this prayer concern, you know. It's those things, isn't it, that really corrupts. And so the Bible's very strong. It says, brother, sister, put that off actively. Let us not have any of that among ourselves. That must not characterize the Christian church. So the way on is the way in. And first, the way of motivation is the way of the proclamation of the gospel, which means, one, get motivated by reflecting on the gospel. Two, get motivated to take off sinful behavior. Three, get motivated to deal with these specific issues that Peter mentions here and are blockers so often to communal growth and spiritual development in the Christian church. So this is very important stuff, isn't it? As I say, it's a profound few words, even though it is only a few words. But not only is it true, Peter is saying to us, that the way to grow and develop as a Christian is by means of motivation that comes from proclamation, and we actively take off the things that are sticking to us in an unhealthy way. Not only is that true, it is also the case that maturity, so not just motivation, but actual maturity, becoming, if you like, adult, though we always have to be children, as we'll see, but maturity, nonetheless, as a Christian, the growing up in our salvation that he talks about, comes from the application of not some new, wonderful thing that you've never heard of before, you know. I remember once sharing with someone that when it was my Easter sermon coming up again, thinking, what on earth am I going to say? I mean, it's Easter Sunday morning. What is the preacher going to preach about? I mean, you know, it's not going to be the apocalypse, is it? I mean, it's going to be, you know, the resurrection. You know, surprise, surprise, brothers and sisters, I'm preaching about how Jesus rose from the dead. I mean, you know, there's only so many ways you can make that new, isn't there? And I was sharing that with the person. He just said, well, Josh, maybe they need to hear the same thing again. And that's kind of what this is about. Why? Even for Christian maturity, because it's that, Jesus' death and resurrection, the salvation of grace that received only by faith, not the legalism, the gospel grace, it's that that actually produces growing up in your salvation.
1: That's Josh Moody, and this is The God-Centered Life. Josh, you say that maturity leans in on the basics. You become mature in your faith by focusing on the gospel. So how does extensive Bible study fit into that model?
2: Yeah, well, I think that is the basics. I mean, like newborn infants long for the pure spiritual milk. And of course, that's the milk of God's word. And the picture is, in the same way that a baby longs and cries out to be fed, we're to be like that. And if a baby wants to be fed, and so that means extensive feeding, and that means extensive Bible study. So I think it all kind of connects.
1: All right. Thank you for that, Josh. We are going to talk more about that baby and all of its cravings when we get together next time. Meantime, GodCenteredLife.org, resources for you, past studies, past books that have been studied, other books to help you in your devotional pursuits. We encourage you to swing by. GodCenteredLife.org. Next time we get together, it is all about cravings.
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11: The only faith you have ever experienced, if you're honest about it, is a faith that leaves you wandering around, a faith that experiences God's provision, but a faith that is not doing anything to advance the purpose of God in the world. 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
12: Welcome to Open the Bible Weekend with Pastor Colin Smith. I'm Steve Hiller. And Colin, I'm going to guess that we have a number of people listening today who would say, yeah, I can identify with that. I know I'm a believer, but right now, I don't feel like I have a defining mission. I don't feel like I have that passion.
13: Yeah, just stuck. Yeah. And kind of going around in circles, not getting anywhere. And you know, you're not the first to experience that, because we actually find a story very like this in the Bible. We're in the book of Deuteronomy, where God's people have been wandering around in circles in the desert for 40 years. And in the book of Deuteronomy, God is preparing them as the people of faith to become people with a mission. There's work for them to do. There's a promised land for them to enter. So this story that we're looking at in the Bible is about how you can move forward. Here you are, a person with a faith. But what have you known of God's purpose, God's mission? How can you move forward from a past that has bound you to a future that is going to be marked by the blessing of God? That's what the book of Deuteronomy is all about. And it's full of jewels of God's grace for our lives today.
12: Well, we're going to begin at the beginning of the book of Deuteronomy. We're in chapter 1, so join us there as we continue a message, Make a New Beginning. Here is Pastor Colin.
11: I'm so glad so many of you have Bibles here in this service. Will you look with me at Deuteronomy chapter 1 and verse 6? Because we're going to take a quick overview here, and it's good to see it in front of you. Moses is now giving an overview of what happened after they came to Mount Sinai. That's, of course, where they were given the Ten Commandments. And then chapter 1 and verse 6, the Lord our God said to us at Horeb, that's Sinai, you have stayed here long enough at this mountain, break camp and advance to the hill country of the Amorites. God says, verse 8, I've given you this land, you're to go and you're to take possession of it. So having received the law of God and having received the sacrifices, it's time for them to move forward. And Moses tells us what happens here. Chapter 1 and verse 9, they appoint leaders. You see that section there if you have the church Bible, the appointment of leaders. In other words, they got organized. Chapter 1, verse 19, they sent out spies. They did the research. They found out what it was going to take, what was lying ahead of them, what it meant for them to go into the land of Canaan. And do you know the story? I'm sure many of you, in chapter 1 and verse 26, that was where fear set in. The people were unwilling to go up. Verse 26, they began to grumble in their tents. Verse 27, verse 28, they said, what can we do? Where can we go? Our brothers have made us lose heart. The full story of what happened at that moment is in Numbers in chapter 14. Did you know that God's people were so unhappy, they were actually talking about stoning Moses and Aaron? And at that moment, God steps in. The glory of the Lord comes into the camp, and God says, Numbers chapter 14 and verse 23, not one of these people, the ones who've grumbled, the ones who've complained, the ones who've been talking about stoning Moses, the ones who have acted in unbelief, not one of them will see the land I promised on oath to their forefathers. No one who has treated me with contempt will ever see it. So Deuteronomy chapter 2 tells us the story of what happened next. You know this story. The people began wandering in the desert, and it went on for an entire generation because God had said, nobody who's treated me with contempt, nobody who is unbelieving is going to enter into this promised land. So here are God's people. They can't go back to Egypt, and they can't go forward to Canaan. So they're stuck. That's what the story was about. God's people being stuck, going round and round and round with God providing for them and God's kindness being showered on them, but nothing of God's mission advancing through their lives. Chapter 2 and verse 14, 38 years passed. Think of that. And by then, that entire generation of fighting men had perished from the camp. Just as the Lord had sworn to them, verse 15, the Lord's hand was against them until he had completely eliminated them from the camp. And when the last of these fighting men of that generation had died, verse 16, God tells Moses to move forward. Moses recounts what happened next. They fought two battles against a king called Sihon in chapter 2 and verse 24, and then another king called Og. And these two great victories brought them right to the threshold of the promised land. So God's people now, at last, after all these years and after a wasted generation, they are on the verge of entering into the purpose that God has for them. They're ready to cross the River Jordan. They're right on the edge of the promised land, and they set up camp, and Moses speaks to them. And what he said is the book of Deuteronomy. See, that first bit is just all a flashback. So if you go back to chapter 1 and verse 1, chapter 1 and verse 1, these are the words that Moses spoke to all Israel in the desert east of Jordan, just on the verge of the promised land. By now, verse 3, it is the 40th year since the Exodus, because there's been all these years wasted wandering around. And it is the first day, notice verse 3, of the 11th month. 11-1. So if they were using our calendar, which obviously they were not, but if they were using our calendar, that's November the 1st, right? We know from the book of Joshua, chapter 4 and verse 19, that they entered into the promised land on the 10th day of the first month, January 10. So you have this period of time from November 1 to January 10. I make that 70 days, is that right? This is the story of 70 days in preparation for God's people entering into that which he was calling them to do. Deuteronomy records what God has taught his people during the countdown to the entrance to the promised land. It had taken them 40 years to get there. But now at this critical moment, God prepares a new generation to grasp in a new way the challenge and the opportunity that now lies ahead of them. And that's why in chapter 1 and verse 6, as we saw, Moses begins with a flashback. He says, look, I got to tell you the story of the last 40 years so you understand the significance of the moment that we're at. Because your parents were here a generation ago. And let me tell you this, if they had believed, you would have been born in Canaan. But they were full of fear, so you were born in the desert. And you've never known anything else in your life. But now God is calling you. Now God is placing you on the very ground where they stood and where they made a wretched decision. He's calling you to be a people of faith. This is your moment of opportunity. This is your moment of destiny. And he says that between chapter 1 and verse 6 and chapter 3 and the end of that chapter. And then he goes on to prepare them for what it means to enter into the fullness of the purpose of God at such a moment in life. Now, folks, can you see why I'm drawn to the book of Deuteronomy? It's about believers on the cusp of something new. It's about the church that has been wandering, embracing its mission. That's what this book is about. Audience, who's it for? Kings, all of God's people, and those who've forgotten the Lord. Storyline. What's it about? It's about God's people coming to a critical moment and what it takes for them to embrace the mission to which God has called them. Third question, application. How does this speak to us today? Let me put it this way because it's helped me to think about it in this frame. This book is really about people with a faith becoming people with a mission. And you could write over it. What's this book about? It's about what it takes for people with a faith to become people with a mission. See, the generation that had lived and died in the desert, they believed God. They believed in him. They had experienced him. They had gone through the miracle of the Exodus. But as people who believed in God, they did not act in faith towards God. They acted in unbelief. Warren Wiersbe has a lovely comment on this. Three words. Unbelief wastes time. Isn't that good? Unbelief wastes time. A journey that should have taken 11 days, according to Moses here, ends up taking 40 years. How many years of your life have been wasted in unbelief? How long have you been a person who has a faith in God but no real sense of what your mission in life actually is? Unbelief wastes time.
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11: Unbelief wastes time. And God did so much for these people. Remember, for 40 years, he's provided manna every day. He's provided, like he's providing for you. But while God did so much for them, the tragedy of these lives is that they did so very little for him. And so as they come to the verge of the River Jordan, the great question that Moses must address with this new generation who've never known anything different, but this sort of vague belief that doesn't involve a mission. What he's got to address is, how can the people of God who have a faith become the people of God who have a mission? How can you move from being a person with a faith to being a person with a mission? How does a church move from being a church with a faith to being a church with a mission? That's what it's about. And to answer that, we're going to be answering that question throughout the fall as we go through this book of Deuteronomy, because that's what Moses is doing as he speaks to them over these days immediately before entering into the promised land. But let me just say two things today as we're kind of setting our course and taking the big picture in. What's it going to take for a person with a faith to become a person with a mission? What's it going to take for you not to waste more time in unbelief, even though you believe in God and have a faith? Two things. Number one, you have to break free from being defined by your past. You have to. If you're going to move from being a directionless person with a faith to a purposeful person with a mission, you have to break free from being defined by your past. See, think about these folks who are standing on the verge of Jordan. They have all been born in the desert. They don't know anything else. So to try and make it more specific, picture yourself as someone, say, in your late 30s, and you were born in the desert. And now you have your own children, your own young family, and they were born in the desert as well. And God has been good to you, and he's provided manna for you every day for all these years of your life. You've never known anything else. You believe him, and you're grateful to him for everything he's done for you. But your whole life has been shaped by the instincts and choices of your parents, who were so cautious and so afraid of risk. And while they believed in God, did not obviously act with faith. And so the only faith you have ever experienced, if you're honest about it, is a faith that leaves you wandering around, a faith that experiences God's provision, but a faith that is not doing anything to advance the purpose of God in the world. You're a believer, but your life has no defining mission. Now, there will be some of us here right now, and you'll be saying, "That's me. I've been brought up with this directionless, vague kind of faith. I'm a believer, but I have no real sense of purpose or direction or calling from God in my life." If your life's going to count for God, you've got to break free from being defined by that past. From thinking that simply believing in God and experiencing his provision is all that there is. And then there's a second challenge. And it is that you have to overcome the fear of the future. You have to overcome the fear of the future if you are going to move from being a person of faith to a person with a mission. God was calling these people to do something that none of them had ever done before. See, in this book, we're going to read Moses talking about houses. How do you live in a house when all you've ever done all your life is camped under canvas? What is a house? He's going to talk to them about planting crops and raising harvests. Where do you begin in planting crops and raising harvests where all you've ever done for your food is gather the manna that God places on the floor of the desert every morning? What are crops? How do you plant them? So as these people are standing on the verge of the River Jordan, Moses is beginning to speak to them about things that are beyond their experience. You know this, whether it be going to a new school, whether it be engaging in a new chapter of life, or perhaps you find yourself on your own, or perhaps you find yourself in a new marriage, and everything is new and different, and there are all kinds of fears that come with what you have not experienced before. And you have to overcome your fear of the future if you're to move from being a person with a directionless faith to a person with a sense of mission and purpose for God. God is leading these folks to a place they have never been and a life they have never known. And when you move into something you have never experienced before, there will always be fears. You know that, and I know that too. They have to be faced. So that's where the people were. I hope you're feeling now, yeah, I want to read the book of Deuteronomy because I want to know what is the answer to these things. Can we break free from the past, or will the past always shape us? Can I overcome my fears of the future, or will these fears always hold me back? That's the question. And so Moses gets up to speak on the edge of the Jordan to a community of believers who have been defined by the past, are afraid of the future, people with a faith but not with a mission. And what does he speak to them about? Two things. He speaks to them about the call of God. Because when God calls you, that gives you the power to break free from the defining patterns of the past. And Moses speaks to them about the love of God, because it is the love of God, when it pours into your own soul, that empowers you to face the fears that otherwise would hold you back. Remember, it is perfect love that casts out fear. That's what Moses talks to them in this book. The call of God, the love of God. And when these people get a sense of God's calling on their lives, and when they get a sense of the uniqueness of God's covenant love for them, 70 days later, they move into the land of Canaan. So folks, this book is everything to do with us, and it has so much to say to us. The very last thing I want to say is simply this. If you run the Bible story forward from this time over 1,000, over 1,300 years or so, to the time of Jesus with his disciples on the night that he was betrayed, and you picture this group of men, and they're sitting around Jesus, what do you have there? Men with a faith, but not yet with a defining mission. Believers who are not yet making a significant difference to the world around them. And on the night that he's betrayed, what does Jesus do? John tells us this, John 13. He shows these men the full extent of his love. Because the place is full of fear. He says to them, you're not to be afraid. In this world you will have trouble, but take heart, I have overcome the world. There's the love that casts out fear. And then he goes to the cross, and they're so discouraged. And the talk among them is all about going back to what's safe and familiar. Let's go back fishing. Let's retreat. Let's do what we're familiar with. Let's go back to where we were before. And the risen Christ comes into the room. And he breathes on them. And he says, now you receive the Holy Spirit. And then he says, as the Father has sent me, so I am sending you. And people with a faith become people with a mission when the love of Christ enables you to overcome fear and the call of Christ breaks you free from being defined by your past.
12: Lord, deliver us from being defined by our past, empower us to face the future, and move us to be people on a mission. 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It's really a study of the book of Deuteronomy. So think about this. Maybe you grew up in a Christian family or a household of faith, and you know that you've been shaped by the faith and the tendencies and maybe the fears of your parents. But now God is calling you, and it's your moment or opportunity, and you've got to be ready. Well, that's what this book, Deuteronomy, is all about. It's God's word to people on the threshold of something new. And maybe you're on the threshold of something new in your life, and a series like this would be an encouragement to you, or maybe to pass along to somebody you know who is going into a season of new. Ask about how you can get a copy of Take Two, The Power of a Fresh Start, when you call us at 1-877-OPEN-365. 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And as you give a gift of any amount this month, we want to send you a copy of Pastor Colin's new 30-day devotional book called Grow in Faith. And Colin, who is this book for?
13: Well, it's for everyone who wants to grow in their faith, and hopefully that's every Christian believer. You know, the disciples at one point said to Jesus, "Lord, increase our faith." And they'd been following Jesus for some time when they said it. They'd left everything in order to follow him. But they came to a place at one point where they realized, we're going to need to grow in faith. And I think every Christian comes to a place like that. You know, I've been trusting Jesus for some time, but now I'm facing circumstances where I'm really going to have to trust him. Lord, increase my faith. 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I have loved working on this, and I'm very excited about the opportunity of sharing it with you.
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0: 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Thank you, friends, for helping us reach more people with the good news. Our host, Dr. Larry Spargimino, recently visited with pastor and author Dr. Douglas Stauffer. They discuss the pre-tribulation view of the rapture, digital currency, and the book of Revelation. Let's listen in on this fascinating conversation.
1: The events of the present days promote a desire to study Bible prophecy and also a desire to study the book of Revelation. There has never been a time like today. Yes, there is great interest, but there is also great confusion. A lot of things are written about the book of Revelation, and very confusing, and a lot of it very wrong. Our guest for this program and the next two programs is Dr. Douglas Stauffer. Doug is an internationally recognized authority in Bible history, apologetics, and prophetic studies. Doug, it's so nice to be at the mic visiting with you once again. Just good to hear your voice.
2: Well, Larry, you know how I feel about you and about Southwest Radio. I'm just thrilled to death with another opportunity to minister to your following, and I'm excited about these programs.
1: Well, just to open, tell our listening audience about the illumination of the Book of Revelation, Book 2, just kind of general stuff. What's it about and what's unique about it?
2: Well, it goes through Revelation. Book 1, Book 2 cover the whole of Revelation verse by verse. You know, it has some things in it that I did not find anywhere else, but it sticks to the Bible. One of the things I don't do is say that Gorbachev's mark on the top of his head makes him the Antichrist, the mark of the beast, you know, because that might have been wrong, you know. And I don't do newspaper eisegesis. What I do is stick to the Scripture.
1: Amen.
2: So both of these volumes together are Scripture, and we use Scripture to define Scripture. And that's the big difference in this book, along with the fact that it does cover some areas that I think, you know, a lot of people have gotten wrong for a long time. And I've spent, you know, as you have, thousands of hours in prophetic study, and I get corrected by the Bible. I don't change the Bible.
1: Amen. Amen. Well, Doug, before we even get into events, how should someone approach the book of Revelation so they don't misunderstand it?
2: That's a great question, Larry. I think the biggest key is let the Bible interpret itself. Revelation is not a book where we guess at the symbols. When something's symbolic, the Bible tells you what it means. When the text is literal, you take it literally. When it uses symbols, Scripture defines those symbols. And the gravest mistake people make is imposing their own private interpretation on the text instead of letting the text speak for itself. One verse I'll give you and answer this question is 2 Peter 1:20, knowing this first, that no prophecy of the Scripture is of any private interpretation. We've had a lot of private interpretation. It's time to get back to the Bible.
1: Right, right. Well, you emphasized that Revelation is not strictly chronological. Why is that so important?
2: You know, this is a critical thing to understand for Revelation, too. And honestly, it's the reason most people think Revelation is hard to grasp. Revelation, you know, does move forward, but it doesn't just move forward once. It actually walks through the same time period multiple times from different perspectives. You can think of it at least like the three major passes through the tribulation period. First, you have the seals, the trumpets, the vials, showing the progression of judgment. Then you have chapters like Revelation 12, Revelation 13, that go back and explain the people and the powers behind it, Israel, Satan, the Antichrist. Then later, You see,

0: final outcome, and judgment expanded again. So instead of one straight timeline, it's more like God is saying, let me show you what happens. Now let me show you maybe why it happens. Now let me show you how it ends. And if you don't see that, the book becomes, when I say the book, Revelation becomes confusing. But when you do see it, everything starts to fall in place. Revelation's not just a timeline, it's a layered explanation. I think that's the best way I could put it.
1: So if someone reads Revelation straight through, like a timeline, what mistakes will they make and what will they come up with?
0: Well, they'll start forcing everything into a single timeline that doesn't fit. Now, they'll treat expanded explanations as separate events, creating confusion and even making it contradictory, even though it's not. It doesn't contradict at all. You know, they may think the book is repeating itself when in reality it's adding detail and perspective. And ultimately, they'll miss the bigger picture. Revelation is not just laying out events, it's revealing the spiritual conflict behind those events. And remember, this whole thing started in the Garden of Eden. Adam and Eve and Satan shows up. Well, when we get to Revelation, Satan shows up again, but he's being kicked out of heaven. So it's really an amazing book, Revelation is.
1: We're visiting with Dr. Douglas Stauffer. We're talking about his The Illumination of the Book of Revelation, Book 2. Douglas, where does the tribulation period actually begin in the Book of Revelation?
0: Well, it begins when the Lamb opens the seals in Revelation chapter 6. So the first five chapters are not part of the 7 years. Revelation 6 marks the start of Daniel's 70th week, commonly referred to as the 7-year tribulation period. I try to use Daniel's 70th week because then what that does is it aligns it with the book of Daniel. From that point forward, everything is moving toward the day of the Lord and ultimately the return of Jesus Christ.
1: Well then, what is the significance of the throne room scene in Revelation 4 and 5?
0: The throne room shows that everything that follows is under God's authority. Before judgment ever begins, heaven reminds us God's still on the throne, and I like this, and prayer changes things, but God is still on the throne. This is not chaos, it's controlled judgment. But it goes even deeper than that. Revelation 4 and 5 show us who's in control, why he has the right to act, meaning God. You see him on the throne, and then you see the Lamb, Jesus Christ, who alone is worthy to open the book. That's critical because the one bringing judgment is the same one who provided redemption. He's just in his judgment and the justifier, according to Romans chapter 3. It also marks a shift or a major shift in the book of Revelation. Up to this point, the focus has been on earth. Now the scene moves to heaven. And from that moment forward, everything that happens on earth is obviously directed from God's throne room in heaven.
1: Right.
0: So before Revelation reveals judgment falling, God makes it clear things are not out of control, things are not random, it's not man's doing. This is the unfolding of God's plan under his ultimate authority. Before God ever shows us judgment, he shows us the throne. And that's what Revelation 4 and 5 are all about.
1: Well, I think your comment that this is not chaos is really very, very accurate, because when I read the book of Revelation, even if you don't understand everything about it, no one understands everything about it, but nevertheless, you know that someone's in control. This is not chaos. There is judgment, but it's not a fit of rage, you know, like a bull in a pen who's crashing everything, that God is just, he's holy, and he's absolutely sovereign. And if we approach the book of Revelation with that thought, I think it will calm us down so we realize that this is not just a hodgepodge of confusion, but there is a point and a purpose, and the Lord Jesus Christ, certainly in chapters 4 and 5, is really glorified.
0: Amen. No doubt about that. And I will say this. Let me say this before we go on. Revelation 4:11 says that we are created for his pleasure. So
1: yes.
0: To me, that's one of the greatest verses in the Bible where God tells us the purpose of his creation is to please him. That's why he's not pleased that any should perish, but that all should come to repentance. Nobody is born in this world condemned to hell. So Revelation 4:11 is that type of glorification of God, and really revelation of why we exist in this world and why God created his creation.
1: I certainly think that the Lord Jesus is exalted. Why is the Lamb the only one worthy to open the seals?
0: Well, he alone redeemed mankind. The right to judge the earth belongs to the one who paid the price for redemption. Jesus Christ, not only the Savior, he's the rightful judge. His worthiness is tied directly to his sacrifice. Now, he's worthy anyway, but when you look at it from man's perspective, that's what you see. In Revelation chapter 5, no one in heaven, no one in earth, no one under the earth is found worthy to open the book until the Lamb appears. That moment makes it clear that this authority belongs to Christ alone. He's worthy not because of his power, you know, not because of his power alone, I'd even say, but because he was slain and redeems the saved by his blood. The same one who offered mercy is now the one who executes judgment. And
1: right.
0: I think that's a crucial point to make. So when the seals are open, it's not random judgment. It's the righteous act of the one who has both the authority to rule and the right to judge.
1: Well, friends, if you want to gain a deeper insight into the book of Revelation, the Illumination of the Book of Revelation, Book 2, is a volume you will want. It is 364 pages in length. It is a treasure of insight and information regarding the last book of the Bible. Now, Book 1 is also available through Southwest Radio Church. Our toll-free number is 1-800-652-1144. I really believe that Dr. Stauffer has some very significant insights into the book of Revelation. 1-800-652-1144. Douglas, you've written about Revelation, preached on it, and have become an expert. Let me just ask, I think it's kind of an important question. How did this intense interest start in your heart? What did the Lord do? What scripture? Maybe something that happened in the news or in your own life? I know the Lord can use a variety of prompts or motivators. So tell us something really personal about you and the book.
0: Noah Hutchings. So Noah Hutchings called me and he said, "We're writing a book called Will the Church Go Through the Tribulation?" And I looked at, you know, real prophetic understanding and said, my goodness, it's lacking. So I spent and poured into Paul's epistles, which was what I was writing on, and I wrote on Paul's epistles proving the pre-tribulation rapture. And so I spoke in conference with you guys and with others, and then all of a sudden, you know, I went from speaking once on what I knew to where now I was asked, hey, we want you to be in the room with 1,500 people and preach in the next one 6 months later. And I'm going, well, I just preached everything I knew. And so it starts with Noah Hutchings, and then it goes into where I wrote a book on Thessalonians. And in doing that, I studied, you know, 1st and 2nd Thessalonians, wrote the book on it, but I had to put in hundreds and hundreds and probably 1,000 hours to make sure that I got it right. And I read everything I disagreed with to challenge me.
1: Right.
0: And so that went into Thessalonians, and I did Matthew 24:25, and then I redid one book, Rightly Divided, and it went from my doctoral thesis of 276 pages to 844, expanded because of the prophetic aspect of the book. So it really starts with Southwest Radio and Noah Hutchings and you and your interviews of me. It's just amazing how God has blessed me through this ministry.
1: Well, you certainly have been very diligent. You know, a lot of people want to open the Bible and, oh, I didn't get much out of it. Well, if it's the Bible, the problem is not the Bible, it's the reader. The Word of God is always worthy of intensive, steady prayer and not just an occasional cracking the book. But doing it on a regular basis, and I know you're a very studious person, you're a retired CPA, you think very logically, and I think that's a good testimony for all of us that the Word of God is holy, it's sacred, we need to take it seriously. Praise the Lord for you and your methodology.
0: Well, thank you, Larry, and that means a lot coming from you who has put in many, many, many years before I ever even got kick-started. So thank you for that.
1: Amen. Well, as we continue, what happens when the seals are opened, and what do they represent?
0: Well, the seals initiate the 7 year of Daniel's 70th week, tribulation period. And they're opened, or as they're opened, you begin to see deception and war, famine, death, what many refer to as the four horsemen. And these are not isolated or random events, as we've already discussed. They represent the beginning of God allowing judgment to unfold on a world that has rejected him over and over and over again. What appears to be natural or political events on the surface are really part of a divine unfolding. And that's the start of the process. God is loosening restraints. He's allowing conditions on earth to move toward judgment locally and then eventually worldwide. And you know where that's going. Well, that desperation sets the stage for a global leader, the Antichrist, to rise and offer solutions. In that sense, the chaos is not accidental. It prepares the world for control, something they've wanted all along. Right. And that instability makes people willing to accept a system that they wouldn't otherwise accept, that they might resist. They would say, oh, I've heard about this. It's the, you know, one world order and, you know, the Antichrist. But they're going to be deceived into taking the mark because pleasure comes from avoiding persecution and avoiding all of these things in the world. And they think that this is going to be their way out. It's not. It is, let's say the tub is full of water and it's unplugging the tub, and they're just going around in a circle until finally they're sucked into the pipes and just, you know, splash out on the other end, you might say.
1: Right. Certainly, you know, as you're speaking, people are looking for the man with the plan. They're being set up
0: right
1: to follow him. Is this already the wrath of God, or is that still to come? I mean, I know some people speak about, oh, the wrath of man, the wrath of God, especially those who disagree with the pre-trib position, which I think is the right position, and you do too. Where is the wrath of God in this?
0: And as you're talking, you know, there are people that would say, well, I'm pre-wrath, you know, or I'm, you know, and they go in there, but, you know, this is the beginning of judgment. But the full outpouring of God's wrath intensifies later. There's a clear progression through Revelation. I've mentioned that already. What starts as partial or maybe limited judgment eventually becomes complete. It becomes direct. And God's moving step by step through what he's prophesied in the book of Revelation. But even in judgment, there's a measured unfolding that allows an opportunity for repentance. I remember in my book, I think Revelation 16:11 is the third time that they repented not. God mentions that repentance over and over again. So what is he looking for from man? I'm judging you. I'm bringing it on you. But there's 144,000. There are two witnesses. There's an angel with the everlasting gospel flying through the air, and you still have an opportunity to turn toward him. Now, once you've taken the mark and rejected Christ, there is no hope. I mean, you have
1: right.
0: sealed your doom because you were deceived, and that's how it's going to end up. But, you know, and tragically, far too many won't respond. They'll continue in rebellion despite what they are seeing, and they know it's the God of heaven, you know, that is bringing this upon them, and yet they're going to refuse to repent.
1: I know there's some people that you would meet, and I've met them as well, and they look at the book of Revelation and say, oh, it's horrible, it's horrifying, God is so mean, how could he do that? But actually, just listening to you, there's love, there's mercy. Of course, going back to Revelation 7 and the 144,000 preaching the word of God, I think the book of Revelation is really a good tool for evangelism. Your comments on that?
0: Oh, yeah, it is. It is amazing, you know, how many people get this wrong, and they look at the Old Testament and they think that God is somehow a vengeful God that has no love and mercy and grace. But, you know, the Bible says Noah found grace in the eyes of the Lord. And the Bible says one of God's attributes is to be gracious. Well, that's grace. So, you know, he's merciful, gracious, long-suffering. But when we're coming to this period of time after the church is caught out, that means that all saved people are gone from the earth. And the only people left on earth are the lost. Acts 2, when Peter is preaching, he talks about the moon being turned into blood and so on, and he says, whosoever shall call upon the name of the Lord shall be saved. So even during this period of time that Peter's preaching about in Acts 2, that is Revelation, there is an opportunity for man to turn to Christ and receive him as Savior. And then what I believe and what I put in my books, and it's very obvious to me, if it be possible, you know, he would deceive the very elect. If all those that take the mark are deceived and God protects his people that have trusted in him from deception, they're not worried about the mark of the beast. I mean, they're not going to take the mark because the mark is only taken by those that are deceived. And if somebody says, well, they'll think it's their way out. No, that's deception. They're not going to be deceived. That's the bottom line on God's graciousness. Those that trust in him will be eternally secure because they cannot be deceived. So salvation, even in the future, is all up to God.
1: What changes when we move from the seals to the trumpet judgments?
0: Well, the intensity increases significantly. The trumpet judgments affects large portions of the earth and involve more direct supernatural activity. What began under the seals as, let's call it disruption, now becomes far more severe, far more visible, far more evident. And it's a noticeable shift from conditions developing to judgments being more directly executed. What started as instability now moves toward devastation. And I think that's probably the best way I could describe it.
1: As you just said, the judgments intensify. You know, as you read the book of Revelation, I think that's very clear. At first, they are devastating, and now they become withering. And as they intensify, you are confronted with the almighty power of God. I mean, this is not a little pipsqueak who's doing this. This is the God of the universe who created everything out of nothing. And so I think that's a really good point. Friends, this is the closing of our program. We're up against the clock, but we're going to continue our discussion with Dr. Stauffer. I've read the book very carefully. I think very highly of it. Also of Volume 1, like I indicated, Book 1, we're offering Book 1 and Book 2. And I think if you receive this material, you will be immensely blessed, because here's a book that for many people, oh, it's kind of a mystery. It's closed. I don't understand it. But I think with the comments and the insights that Dr. Stauffer provides in his book, you will see the light flash. And I think one of the most exciting things in the world is to come to understand the book of Revelation.
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1: We are back with Dr. Douglas Stauffer. In our previous interview, we were doing a bird's eye view of Dr. Stauffer's new book, The Illumination of the Book of Revelation, Book 2. We were talking about the trumpet judgments and the escalation of that, the intensification. So, Douglas, welcome again, and let's pick up on that theme.
0: Well, thank you, Larry, and it's great to be with you again. Yeah, we were talking about the trumpet judgments and how things moved from the seals to those trumpets. And in the intensification that I mentioned, so I'll go ahead and, you know, a little bit of review from the last time, but, you know, expanding it a little bit. The earlier judgments are limited. You know, they affect portions. If you'll read the Bible in Revelation, it'll say a third of this or a third of that. But as you move forward, those limitations begin to expand beyond a third of the city or a third. And the scope increases. The impact becomes more widespread. This progression shows that God is escalating judgment as the world continues to reject him. It's not random. It's deliberate. It's measured, and it's increasing in severity. And yet, the world is not going to respond any way than they already have. They're going to refuse to repent. And, you know, that's just terrible that, you know, that's the way it's going to happen. But that's because man refuses to serve the Creator who created him and created all things. And when he finally brings his judgment down in a very real way and very evident, they're still going to refuse.
1: Right. Well, you know, as I've read your book and as I hear you speak, you speak with, what should I say, you go for the details. There are a lot of people today who are preterist and who are amillennial, and they take an allegorical approach. Now, at one time, that was what I did. I took an allegorical approach. But I want to emphasize, and you do a very, very good job in your preaching and in your teaching, that if you take the allegorical approach, you're very careless. You know what I mean? Because, well, it might mean this, it might mean that, and so on and so forth. But if you are faithful to the text of the Bible, and I'm really speaking, I know there are a lot of people of Reformed persuasion, postmillennial, and things of that sort, the book of Revelation, which I think so many, you know, if you go back to the early church, Augustine and so on and so forth, boy, they really did a mess with, they got into all kinds of trouble. Nobody knew exactly what the book of Revelation was all about. Well, it's all going to turn out very well. I think that's a pantheology. I believe in pantheology. It all pan out. I did want to interview or mention that to you because I know there are a lot of our listeners. You know, I've written a book on Calvinism, and I've changed from amillennial to premillennial approach, and I did want to interject that. So thank you, dear brother, so much for getting into the details and for taking the text of Scripture, even in the book of Revelation, very, very seriously.
0: Well, what I would say to you, Larry, is you became more like Jesus because with this one thought, he spoke with authority. When you were saying that and you said, well, the way that I was, you know, it all pan out or whatever, you know, terminology, you know, you would look at, I said it could be this or it could be this. Well, you know, you speak now with authority because that's what the Bible gives you from a Bible-believing perspective. When you are in those areas of esoteric thought, really, it ends up being where you can't make a determinative statement about anything. You just, you know, you have to say, well, you know, it could be. And that's not what I hear out of Larry Spargimino ever since I've known him. And that's why you've written the books to, and me too. I've written things that, you know, I go back and I learn and I grow and I mature. I've been saved for 46 years, but I tell my church all the time, I'm growing and I'm going to grow and learn and study until the day I die and will always be a student of the Bible. And I Amen. Think that's what changed in both of us.
1: Amen. That's very well put. What is happening spiritually behind these judgments that we've been talking about and studying?
0: Well, everything in Revelation, or I should say behind everything in Revelation, is a spiritual conflict. Satan's actively working through systems and governments and leaders to oppose God's plan, while at the same time, God is executing judgment and preparing for the return of Christ. That's Revelation 19. So what appears to be political or natural on the surface is the visible side of an invisible battle that's been going on since the beginning of time. Revelation pulls back the curtain and reveals the reality of the whole thing. Revelation, phenomenal book. I mean, I've had people as I've traveled the country tell me, well, I've read every book of the Bible, but I don't read Revelation because it's scary. I said, are you saved? And they'd say, yes. And I'd say, well, then you shouldn't be scared about something that is not going to happen while you're here. And they just look at me. And then later on, I'll be teaching a week through the whole book of Revelation, and they'll come in, and let's say, you're right, I've been reading it. And when you tell me that, I'm not scared. One pastor down in Naples came to me, and he said, hey, by the way, this isn't going to be a scary teaching, is it? Because I'm going through the whole book of Revelation with PowerPoint. And I go, no. I said, I will emphasize over and over again that the church will be absent, to be absent from the body, to be present with the Lord. He's going to rapture us up. You know, he's going to glorify our body. He's going to change us. All of Revelation, other than the first parts, which are very positive, talking about the churches, none of this stuff, Mark of the Beast, the Antichrist, the seals, the trumpets, the, you know, whatever you look at, those judgments, we're not going to be here. And I say that if you're saved.
1: Amen. Amen. Well, so why do people still refuse to repent despite everything happening? In fact, it says, and yet they repented not. Well, boy, that seems like, you know, hey, what's wrong with you? I mean, it's obvious that something big is going on and that God is doing this. So why don't they repent and turn and ask for mercy?
0: And that's a great question. But, you know, even today when they see everything God is doing, they see his creation, and, you know, yet they say we come from apes or abortion is just a woman's choice, or, you know, why don't they repent of some of those acts? Why don't they accept Christ? And, you know, it's really the same thing. The only difference is that God hasn't brought really judgment. You could say World War I, World War II is judgment. You could look at those things, but not like Revelation's going to be. So judgment doesn't really soften a hard heart. It just reveals it for what it is.
1: Right.
0: Men love darkness rather than light. Even when faced with clear evidence of judgment, they cling to their sin. So instead of turning to God, they harden themselves further. That shows the depth of man's rebellion apart from God, and explains why judgment alone does not produce repentance.
1: Right.
0: Judgment is coming because God's bringing everything to a final or finale. And that's what Revelation is. It's like, look, I've had my church down there. I've raptured them out. Now there's no believers, and there will be believers when they, you know, convert after the rapture of the church. But the rapture of the church, all believers are gone. Can you imagine, you know, we've got the internet and pornography. We've got First Amendment rights to have this or that on every, you know, any corner of the globe or the United States alone, where it's all justified by, it's an expression of your First Amendment to have a strip joint. Can you imagine when there is no Christianity here to stop the degradation of society? It's going to be Katie bar the door, and then God's just going to judge them according to their works.
1: Well, just like you're speaking about how judgment doesn't really change hearts, I've noticed, and I've read some things about it, you know, normally you would think that when you witness to an elderly person, you know, somebody who's obviously not going to be around too much longer, rather than they being open and receptive, it seems like, at least in my experience, and I've read some things about how people harden their hearts, it seems to me that rather than being open, they harden their hearts. And that's very shocking to me. I would think, if I'm old, if I'm decrepit, and, you know, if the doctor says, hey, take care, you get your papers in order, I'd want to know about heaven. But people, for some reason, don't seem to respond in that way.
0: And I agree. I mean, I just came out of 3 surgeries, 2 emergency rooms, 3 stents in my kidney, 2.5 months of really losing all of my stamina and energy, and I just came out of it about 2 weeks ago. I was working this morning, and I put in about 1 hour and 10 minutes hanging some signs on the main highway, and I'm worn out physically. So during that time of intense pain and personal taking stock in where I am, I looked to God and said, Lord, I want to do whatever you want me to do. I'm not doing this just because I'm going through this, but going through it has certainly shown me how precarious it is to have not so great health for a short period of time. I knew I was going to probably come out on the other end once all the surgeries were done and the stents are out. But boy, it was a wake-up call to me to say, I want to put all my life, all my energy into Jesus Christ. And that's where I am today.
1: Amen. Hallelujah. Well, here is a question regarding Revelation chapter 12. It's really a good question, and I know you're going to have a very, very good answer. So, Douglas, when we reach Revelation 12, the book seems to go backward. What is happening? What's the meaning of that?
0: Well, Revelation chapter 12 is not restarting. It's explaining. Up through chapter 11, you see the events of the tribulation unfolding. But when you come to chapter 12, God pulls back the curtain and shows why these events are happening. It's like stepping behind the scenes. You move from what is happening on earth to what is spiritually driving the events. And by the way, this is one of the keys to the book of Revelation, is Revelation chapter 12. It doesn't just move forward, it cycles back, covering the same period again from a different perspective. So it's not repeating by accident, it's expanding on purpose, I guess, to give you a fuller understanding of the events and the conflict behind what all is going on.
1: Well, Douglas, why is it critical to understand this section, Revelation chapter 12, to interpret the whole book?
0: Well, that's a great question, and I think when I saw this truth, it was so eye-opening to me, because Revelation chapter 12 reveals the central conflict of the tribulation, and really the central conflict of all the Bible. From this point forward, everything comes into focus. Satan opposing God's plan, Israel at the center of that conflict, and then Christ as the focal point of it all. Without chapter 12, the rest of Revelation can feel like a series of disconnecting events, but with it, you see that everything flows out of a single spiritual war being played out. To me, it's amazing when you read Revelation chapter 12. I think I called it the hinge on which Revelation is held together, the hinge.
1: Right.
0: So, you know, it's sort of like the page is turning. It shows not just what is happening, but why it's happening. I love to know, you know, what's going to happen, but I also want to know why. And Revelation chapter 12 explains that.
1: Our toll-free number is 1-800-652-1144. Give us a call. We would love to send you a copy of The Illumination of the Book of Revelation, Book 2. We also have Book 1 available to our listeners. I'm fascinated always with the two witnesses. So many are fascinated with them. And here's the breakdown of Revelation 11. I can just, I want to share this with you so you see how the book is organized and how many things are revealed. So at first part, in the mouth of two witnesses, then the two witnesses' role in ministry, and then it speaks about the two witnesses testifying, and then it goes to the two witnesses' heavenly summons, and then at the very end, earthly chaos to divine reign. Deep truths are made plain in the illumination of the book of Revelation, Book 2. Book 2 covers Revelation chapters 8 through 22. Okay, let's go on, Douglas, and I really appreciate, like I said before, your solid answers. They're concise, to the point, and above all, they certainly stick with the text of Scripture. Revelation 12 introduces a woman, a child, and a dragon. Who are they?
0: Well, that is a great question, Larry. I guess it depends on who you ask. I mean, if we go to the Bible, it's very evident who they are. The woman is Israel. The man-child is Jesus Christ. The dragon is Satan. And again, this chapter summarizes both history and prophecy. Christ coming through Israel, Satan attempting to destroy him, and then turning his attention on the destruction of Israel when he fails to destroy the child. And he did everything he could, just like he did with, you know, Moses in the Old Testament as a picture of Jesus Christ. But it compresses the entire conflict into one clear picture in Revelation chapter 12.
1: Well, why is Satan so focused on destroying the child and then the woman?
0: And again, it's because everything centers on Christ. If Satan could have destroyed the child, that is the child Jesus, he could have thwarted redemption. Now, we know he couldn't do that because God was going to win ultimately. But you know what stops Satan from knowing that? The same thing that stops people from coming to Christ today or in the future. Pride, pride, pride.
1: Wow.
0: So when that failed, he turned his hatred toward Israel, the nation through whom Christ came and through whom God would fulfill his promises. The word of God came through the nation of Israel. And his strategy is simple, really. Let's just simplistically nail this down. Attack what God is using. So where's his attack today? It's on Bible-believing Christianity.
1: Yes.
0: What we have today is that people are looking to be entertained in Christianity. What we really need is Bible preaching, Bible teaching, Bible focus, Bible. And if we stayed in the Bible and stayed in focus with what God wants us to do, we would find that God would smile down from heaven and say, hey, you're on track,
1: Amen.
0: Church. You're on track, individual. You're on track. Keep going the way you're going, and then you will be able to help others to see truth, and the truth will make you free.
1: I love everything that you've said, but what really sticks with me is that, you know, as you pointed out, Satan's smart. He knows what's going to happen, but because of his pride. And I think that happens so many times in people today, in their hearts. You know, there's conviction of sin, but they're fighting the Lord. The Holy Spirit is knocking, but they will not surrender. Why? Because of pride. And I think that's the greatest of sins when you think about man today resisting Almighty God and all the wonderful things that God has done, how gracious He is, and the many evidences that the Bible is the written Word of God. Very clear. I think I don't have any doubt about the Bible. You know, it's not man-made, and yet people don't accept. Why? They're holding on to their pride. They're holding on to their autonomy. And friends, you know, this is not necessarily an evangelistic program, but I want to appeal to you. Are you filled with pride? Do you know that Jesus is real, that He's coming, that there is a heaven and that there is a hell, and yet you will not surrender? What is that? But it's pride, even pride. Did Lucifer in. So I pray that through this program and maybe other things, maybe you do go to a church, maybe you don't, that you would see that pride is sending you in the wrong direction. So please, I beg of you, and I know Dr. Stauffer is an evangelist, he would want me to say this because there's nothing better, nothing more important than to receive Jesus Christ and to receive eternal life. You know, what does it profit a man if he gains the whole world and loses his soul? We don't want that to happen to you. And you know, Southwest Radio Church has always been mission-minded and evangelistic. And you know, Douglas, this is not exactly, you know, asking you the question, but this is so important. How many people do you know who are just hanging on to pride when pride is nothing? Jesus is everything. Douglas, did you want to add anything to that invitation?
0: No, yes. I'd say no, you said it all, but yes, of course I do. I'm a preacher like you, and you know, you give us a mic, we'll talk. What I would say is, and I just wrote this down as you were talking about it, hell is God's judgment on sin in the future, and war is God's judgment on sin in the here and now. That's been said by others, but when you look at pride, pride cometh before contention, and a haughty spirit before the fall. And what you have is that, you look at the devil, pride kept him from doing God's plan in his life. He fell from heaven because he said, I will be like the Most High. I'll be over God. I, five times. And because of that, he is where he is, and he became God, the antagonist against God. He hates everything that God stands for. That's why you may go through some, you know, physical, spiritual sufferings, but when you come out on the other side, you can look at it and say, praise God, you were there with me the whole time, and thank you for that. What pride will do is say, I don't deserve this. I should have the easy life, or I should, I, and we just can't have that. What we need people to do is to realize Jesus saves, and he saves from sin to an eternity with God.
1: That's wonderfully put, because he's Lord, but he's also Savior. And he gave a propitiatory sacrifice. In other words, he paid the price fully. He was innocent, without sin, but because he died on the cross, he cried out, I think it's Matthew 27:46, my God, why hast thou forsaken me? He was abandoned so that those who believe in him would never have God turn his back on people who are believers. So friends, if you're not a believer, this is the time, right now. Get on your knees, maybe even turn the radio off. Just speak to God and ask Him to save you. So, Douglas, what is this chapter, and we're talking about chapter 12, reveal about the real conflict behind human history?
0: It's an answer that I think you could go into a lot of different areas, but it shows that history is not just political or social. It's spiritual. There's always been war against God's plan, and that war centers on Christ and Israel. What we see on earth, wars, nations, and conflicts, is the visible expression of a deeper unseen battle. We wrestle not against flesh and blood, the Bible says, but against principalities, and it goes on from there. That's what we need to look at, is that spiritual battle behind what we see with our physical eyes. We walk by faith, not by sight. Without faith, it's impossible to please God. So faith is the crux of the whole issue.
1: Amen. Well, and I think it's very obvious in history and very obvious today that Satan hates Israel. It's amazing to me, Douglas, that, you know, I did a presentation in one of our conferences on anti-Semitism. And it started in the church, as you know, and I'm speaking about the medieval church, but how does this chapter in particular explain Satan's hatred for Israel?
0: Well, as I said, Israel's central to God's plan, whether that's past, present, or future. You say, well, they're in the land, they're in there in unbelief. Well, the Bible says they're going to come back to the land in unbelief. That's fulfilling Scripture. Satan cannot attack God directly. So he attacks what God has chosen. That's why Israel has faced continual opposition throughout history, because Satan knows that the future is Israel. The church is sort of running the show right now, believers, those that have trusted in Christ. But during the tribulation, that opposition against Israel intensifies because Satan knows his time is short.
1: Amen. Well, we're hard up against the clock. This is the closing of our second program on the illumination of the Book of Revelation, Book 2.
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0: In Matthew chapter 24, Jesus explained to his disciples about the coming of the great tribulation. He said, "And you will hear of wars and rumors of wars. See that you are not troubled, for all these things must come to pass, but the end is not yet. For nation will rise against nation and kingdom against kingdom, and there will be famines, pestilences, and earthquakes in various places. But all these are the beginning of sorrows." Welcome to the Sunday sermon on Through the Bible. Long before Jesus spoke these words, King David wrote a psalm that prophesied the same events and the results that would come from them. And that's what our teacher, Dr. J. Vernon McGee, is talking about in this message, What is this world coming to? I'm your host, Steve Schwetz, welcoming you aboard the Bible bus as we set off for another exciting adventure in God's Word. And while you find your seat and open to Psalm 2, let's hear a couple of letters from folks here with us on the Bible bus. First is an email. This is from a listener who doesn't share her name, but she's got a great story. I first came to know about this program from a book by Dr. McGee that my sister gifted to me. Later, my husband gave me three others for Christmas. I came across the app while researching more about him. I can't put into words how much it has helped me to grow in my faith. My dad passed away 2 years ago, and he was my best friend and the glue that held our family together. I had been listening for several months before his health declined, and I know without a shadow of a doubt that I could not have had the strength to endure that time without my daily devotion to study and be in God's Word. After my dad died, I went through a dark period where I couldn't focus enough to study, but I continued to listen to the Sunday sermons, and now 2 years later, I've gotten up to a place where I can jump back on the Bible bus. Thank you, team, for everything you do. This program has and continues to be a journey of healing for me. God bless. Well, grief can feel often like a long road, but I'm grateful that God's Word is bringing you comfort. And we'll keep your seat warm right here on the Bible bus for when you come back. Here's another note. This is from Catherine. I stumbled on Christian radio station 99.9 FM, the Bible Broadcasting Network, on my car radio approximately 5 years ago. 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I cannot get enough of his messages, and my husband is listening too. 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Now let's ask the Lord's blessing as we study together. Father, thank you for your Word and the power it has in our lives. Thank you too, Lord, for your promises that you will bless it as it goes out. And we're grateful that your Spirit ministers to the hearts and minds of all who hear it. In Jesus' name we pray. Amen. Here's the Sunday sermon on Through the Bible with Dr. J. Vernon McGee.
1: Psalm 2. I like to think of it as a television program. And I recall that several years ago, in fact, at the very beginning of television, we had a program in Southern California. And since we were so new at this new medium of communication, we asked a couple of Christian friends. One was the director of CBS for these situation family type programs, and the other was a cameraman of a local station, and they came together and gave us some valuable advice. One of the things they said, do not use one camera, use two cameras, because you can't have a smooth program with one. Well, I know they've come a long way since those days. I noticed some of the programs today have as many as 5 to 7 cameras. Well, the Spirit of God used two cameras. And this is dramatic beyond any imagination of man. One camera's in heaven, and the other camera's on earth. And the first camera on earth comes on, and when it does, why, we hear the masses of the earth. We hear a little man speaking his little piece and playing his part. And as Shakespeare says, strutting and puffing across the stage of life. Little man. And then the camera on

comes on, and we see the mankind. And he's put before us here in this question, why do the heathen or the Gentiles rage? And the people or the masses imagine a vain thing. And when it says a vain thing, the word vain means empty. It means that this that is so enraged, the Gentiles, and this that is brought together, mankind in a great mass movement, and it's a great protest movement, that it will never be fulfilled. It'll never be accomplished. It's an empty thing that has brought mankind together. Well, what is it? Well, let's note further. The kings of the earth set themselves, and that's the political rulers, and then the rulers take counsel together, and that's the religious rulers. And they are coming together now, and you find that those that are coming together, not only do you have mankind in this protest movement, but the establishment has joined in with it. Here are the rulers, both religious and political rulers, that have joined together. Now, what is it? Well, it's against the Lord and against his anointing. And the word anointed here means Messiah. That's what it is in the Hebrew. And it is brought over in the New Testament as Christ or Christos. Here is a great worldwide movement that is against God and against Christ. Now, when did this movement begin? Well, Scripture lets us know about that over in the fourth chapter of the book of Acts, when the first persecution broke out against the church. We're told at that time that when the apostles, that is Peter and John, they returned back to the church and reported to them, and verse 24, when they heard that is the report, they lifted up their voice to God with one accord and said, Lord, thou art God. I'd like to pause there a moment tonight. I would say today that that's one of the things the church is not sure about tonight. Lord, thou art God. A lot of people are not sure about that. They're not sure he's God tonight. They're not sure that he's God. They wonder. May I say to you, the early church had no qualms or questions. Lord, thou art God, which hast made heaven and earth and the sea and all that in them is. Who by the mouth of thy servant David has said, why did the heathen rage and the people imagine vain things? That's quoted now here by the early church. The kings of the earth stood up. The rulers were gathered together against the Lord, and notice, against his Christ. For of a truth, now here is the Spirit's interpretation, for of a truth against thy holy child Jesus, whom thou hast anointed, both Herod and Pontius Pilate, with the Gentiles and the people of God, a people of Israel, were gathered together. Now, here is this movement. It began, we're told now by the Spirit of God, it began back yonder when Pilate joined up with the religious rulers and Herod in order to put Jesus to death. And that is a movement that has been against God and Christ that has come down through the centuries. And it's been snowballing as it has come down through the centuries, and it will break finally like a mighty crescendo upon this earth, a worldwide revolution against God and against Christ. Now, somebody says to me tonight, you really don't think that the world's moving that direction. May I say to you, I think it is. Someone comes to me and says, Don McGee, you think the world's getting better? And I say, yes, I do. And somebody comes and says, Don McGee, don't you think the world's getting worse? And I say, yes, I do. And somebody says, what in the world are you trying to do? Go with the hare and the hounds? Go with

0: the crowd? No, both are true. And that's what the Lord Jesus said. The Lord Jesus said that he's the sower. He's sowing seed in the world. Now he said an enemy came in and sowed tares. And the servants, they went in and they wanted to pull up the tares. When I entered the ministry, that's what I wanted to do. I was the best puller up of tares you've ever seen. And I soon found out that we're not called to pull up tares. I sure found that out the hard way. But we're not called upon to pull up tares. That's the reason I don't try to straighten anybody else out. I'm having enough trouble with Vernon McGee, so I don't worry about the others. He'll take care of that. But what he said was this: the wheat's growing, the tares are growing, and they're both growing together. He'll do the separating. He'll take care of that. So that today the good is growing. Did you know that there's more Bible teaching going out today than any period in the history of the world? The word is going out today more than it's ever gone out before. Wheat's growing. But I want to tell you, brother, the tares are growing also. Evil is growing, and there's an opposition against God and Christ today that's unbelievable. I wish tonight I could spend time just on that particular facet of the enmity that we found today. Did you know that you and I have seen appear in our day, in our lifetime? I see a few of you that I think are as old as I am here tonight. We have seen appear in our day a nation whose basic philosophy, basic political economy is atheism. There's been nothing like that in the past. No nation of the ancient world, that great pagan world of the past, not one of them was atheistic. Somebody says, I thought they were. They were the opposite. They were polytheistic. They worshiped many gods. None of them were atheistic. You see, you're too close to the mooring mast of Revelation. Noah knew a man who knew Adam. When you're that close to it, you don't deny God. And in Noah's day, it was a world filled with violence, but there wasn't an atheist in the crowd. Why? Too close to it. You've got to come on down. Now, when you get to the time of David, you meet atheists, and there are a great many atheists by that time. And David labels them, though. He says, the fool hath said in his heart, there is no God. Now, the word for fool in the Hebrew there is insane. The insane, the nutty individual, is the one that's the atheist. Of course, he may be a PhD in a university, but he's the nutty individual. The Bible says he's insane. It's insane for a man to say that there is no God. But you see, we've come a long way since David's day. When God gave the Ten Commandments, he didn't give any one of them against atheism. He gave two against polytheism. Thou shalt have no other gods before me. Thou shalt not make unto thee any graven image, any likeness, heaven above, earth beneath, or beneath the earth, and etc. Two commandments against polytheism, none against atheism. Why? There were none. You have to come to our day, and today they're beginning to emerge. There is opposition against Jesus Christ. Somebody says, wait a minute. I just hear many today talk about Jesus and how wonderful Jesus is. Had you ever stopped to think that the Jesus today of liberalism, the Jesus that the world thinks of, actually never lived? The Jesus of the Bible and the Jesus of liberalism are just two different individuals. And the Jesus of liberalism never lived. Let me give you an example of what I mean. For many years, when I was pastor in downtown Los Angeles, there was the leading liberal, and he's the leading liberal, I suppose, in this country today, was for many years. But I had great respect for him. He was one liberal who was honest. He would just come out flat-footed. He didn't believe the virgin birth, he'd say. And if you don't believe it, I'd like for you to say, not beat around the bush. And he said he didn't believe in the bodily resurrection. So at Christmas time, he had a question and answer program. I have a question and answer program. And people would feed questions into both of us to set us in opposition. And every year, while we went through that same little ritual, I always enjoyed it. And so one time we were invited to a banquet. And I think this was done purposely. He was put right next to me at the banquet, or I was put next to him. I don't know which way it was. But we found ourselves together. I got there first, sat down. I saw his name there. And in a minute, he came in, and I felt somebody put his arm around me. Put his arm around me. He says, "You know, Brother McGee, you and I ought to be much closer together. We preach the same Jesus." And he sat down. I said to him, "Are you sure we preach the same Jesus?" "Oh, don't we?" I said, "I don't think so." I said, "Let me ask you some questions." I said, "Does the Jesus you preach, was he virgin born?" Oh, he said, "Of course not." Well, I said, "The one I preach is virgin born." And I said, "Does the Jesus you preach, did he perform miracles?" And he said, "I do not believe in miracles." Well, I said, "The Jesus I preach performed miracles." I said, "Did the Jesus you preach, did he die for the sins of the world on a cross?" Well, he said he died on a cross, but not for the sins of the world. Well, I said, "The Jesus I preach died a substitutionary, vicarious death for the sins of man." And I said, "Do you believe that Jesus rose bodily?" Oh, he says, "No, of course not." Well, I said, "Obviously then, you and I are not preaching this about the same Jesus." Now, I said, "I want to ask you a question. You see, these men, liberals, have called some of us fundamentalists intellectual obscurantists." Now, whatever that is, it's terrible. And so I said to him, I said, "Look, what are the documents, or where are the documents for the Jesus you preach?" And he laughed. He just laughed. Passed it on. Oh, he said, "Of course we don't have any." May I say to you, my friend, the Jesus that the world believes in today doesn't even exist. He never lived. The Jesus we preach is the Jesus of the Bible, and that's the one that there's opposition against in the world today. And so there is this tremendous buildup that'll break like a mighty crescendo on this world of opposition against God and against Christ. Now, how does it manifest itself? Well, it's manifesting itself just like he said it would. "Let us break their bands asunder, cast away their cords from us." Let us break their bands. What are some of the bands God's put on the human family? Well, marriage is one. God has made marriage for the welfare of mankind, whether you're a Christian or not. God has given marriage to mankind. And today they want to get rid of it. And they are getting rid of it. I was rather shocked 2 or 3 years ago. I'm a square. And so I was at this young people's conference. And the sweetest little girl got up. We had a question and answer period. And she said to me, she says, "Dr. McGee, why does a young couple have to get married if they love each other? Why just can't they start living together?" Woo! You know, I mean, I'm a square. I'm a back number. May I say to you, let us break their bands asunder. God gave marriage, and God intends for it to be followed. But they say, let's break their bands asunder. And then cast away their cords from us. Now, the Ten Commandments are cords. When somebody says that I believe you don't need the Ten Commandments, you're wrong. You're not saved by keeping them, because I tried it and it won't work. But I'll say this. May I say God gave them, and when they are thrown out the door today, and right now we're experiencing lawlessness in this country because of the fact that crime is not being punished. You see, we're living in a day. Let us break their bands asunder. Let's cast away their cords from us. We want to be free and do as we please. God says you can't make it that way. It won't work. You've got an old evil heart. It just won't work out that way at all. But that's the way mankind is moving today. Now, friends, this is disturbing as you look at this world. You and I are living in a world in which there's, in the political world, is confusion. In the moral realm, there's corruption. In the spiritual sphere, there's compromise and indifference. And in the social sphere, there is comfort. This affluent society never had it so easy, other than they want it more easy. We're living in that kind of a day, and it's disturbing. And I'll be honest with you, I do worry about it a little. Now the question arises, how does God feel about this? I suppose that as God looks down at this little earth tonight, that he slipped over to the edge of his throne, and he's biting his fingernails, and he said, oh my, look down there. They just slipped away from me, and what in the world can I do now? There's nothing left for me to do. They've just absolutely gotten away from me. Is there that kind of a disturbance in heaven? Of course not. May I say to you, there's perfect calm around the throne of God. God's not disturbed tonight. God's not biting his fingernails. He hasn't developed an ulcer. God is going on with his plan and program. And listen now, the camera on earth goes off. Camera in heaven comes on. He that sitteth in the heavens shall laugh. The Lord shall have them in derision. Now, what kind of laughter is this? And let me say at the onset, it's not the laughter of humor. He's not being funny. Now, may I say to you that there is humor in the Bible. There's a great deal of humor in the Word of God. Those of you who go with us through the Bible know we find a lot of it. But this is not the laughter of humor. He that sitteth in the heavens shall laugh. What is it? Well, it's just simply this. May I say to you, little man down here, parading up and down, shaking his fist in heaven's face and saying, come on out and fight them against you. God looks down at that puny little creature. He could draw the atmosphere off this earth and kill a whole lot of them. He looks down and laughs. It's utterly preposterous. It's so ridiculous. He that sitteth in the heavens shall laugh. The Lord shall have them in derision. My friend, it is insane to oppose the living and true God. A man must be mad that would do a thing like that. Then shall he speak unto them in his wrath and vex them in his sore displeasure. That is the judgment that is coming upon this earth. Yet have I set my king upon my holy hill of Zion, and God is going forward to the accomplishment of his purpose, and what little man does down here won't deter him, or defer him at all. God did not read anything in the morning paper, especially the Los Angeles Times, and I do think sometimes he does find things in that he didn't know about before because of some unusual things. But God did not read anything in the morning paper, friends, he didn't already know about. There's nothing that has surprised him at all. And God is going forward to the accomplishment of his purpose. I believe he has a twofold purpose in this world. I think he has a heavenly purpose. I think he has an earthly purpose. Right now he's working on his heavenly purpose. The writer to the Hebrews expresses that, of bringing many sons home to glory. And God today's calling out of this world a people to his name. That's his present purpose. But God has another purpose, and that is, yet have I set my king upon my holy hill of Zion. And God is moving forward today, undeviatingly, unhesitatingly, uncompromisingly, to the establishment of that throne on which Jesus Christ will sit on this earth. And my friend, this idea, I hear folks say today, if the Lord delay his coming, where in the world did that get in? He's not delaying anything. He's going to come on schedule. His schedule, not mine, because I don't know when he's coming. But he's running on schedule, and nothing will stop him. Nothing can cause him to change his plans. Now, will you notice, the camera in heaven shifts to God the Son on his right hand. Now, listen to this. I will declare the decree. Those of you that have studied theology know that the Lord Jesus executes all the decrees of God. I will declare the decree. The Lord hath said unto me, Thou art my son, this day have I begotten thee. Now Paul, when he preached in Antioch of Pisidia, I think he preached there one of the greatest sermons that we have recorded that he gave. And in that sermon, he says this, God hath fulfilled the same unto us, their children, in that he hath raised up Jesus again. Now he's talking about the resurrection of Jesus Christ. He's raised him up again, as it is also written in the second Psalm. Listen to this, Thou art my son, this day have I begotten thee. The reference in the second Psalm is not to the birth of Jesus. He was never begotten. He is the eternal Son of God. And God the Father is the eternal Father. There is no time for a begetting. They were that throughout eternity. It's their position in the Trinity, and it hasn't anything to do with somebody being born. But it does have something to do with somebody being begotten from the dead. It has to do with the resurrection. Now listen to this. Ask of me, and I shall give thee the heathen for thine inheritance, the uttermost parts of the earth for thy possession. The scepter of this universe will be held by a man with nail-pierced hand. He's the one that's yet to rule. Ask of me, and I shall give thee the heathen for thine inheritance. Now here is a verse that's been used in missionary conferences. I suppose that I have heard a dozen sermons on missions from this verse of Scripture. Probably you have. The only thing is, this verse ought never to go to a missionary conference. Hasn't anything to do with it. I remember listening to a graduate of Union Seminary in New York City. He brought a missionary message. He used this verse. I was then a student in seminary. That, as you can see, was a long time ago. And I went up to him afterward, and I did something as a seminary student that I think I got more sense. I wouldn't do it today. What I did was very impolite, very rude. But I went up to him after he'd preached the message, and I said to him, Doctor, why didn't you use the next verse? He acted as if he didn't hear me. I'm sure he did. And he began talking with somebody there. And I said to him the second time, I said, Doctor, why didn't you use the next verse? And he turned his back on me. And he just ignored me. Well, I should have left, but I didn't. I walked around in front. And I said to him, I said, Doctor, why didn't you use the next verse? He looked me right straight in the eye. He says, because it would have ruined a missionary's sermon. And it sure would. Notice the next verse, and it goes with it. Thou shalt break them with a rod of iron. Thou shalt dash them in pieces like a potter's vessel. Do you think that's the gospel of the grace of God we're to preach today? It is not. That's not the gospel we're preaching today. This hasn't any reference to his first coming. This is his second coming, when he comes to this earth to judge. And this is the way he's going to come. And he never asked me to apologize for him, so I won't apologize. He says that he intends to come to this earth and put down the rebellion that's broken out in this earth, and he'll break them with the rod of iron. Maybe you don't like that, but you take it up with him, because he said it. And he's going to do it just that way. Now, I have a question to ask you, if you think he ought to do it the way that some of these political leaders are talking about doing it today. Suppose Jesus came back to this earth tomorrow, like he came 1900 years ago, the man of Galilee, the carpenter of Nazareth, the gentle Jesus, and he was that. Suppose he came back like that. Suppose he went to the Kremlin. I do not know who's keeping the store, but he'd go there and knock on the door of the Kremlin, and whoever keeps the store would come and say, yes. He'd say, I'm Jesus, and I'm here to take over. What do you think? Huh? You think they would say, my, we've been waiting for you? They'd have him before a firing squad in the morning. My friend, how do you think he'd take over if he came to Russia today? He'd have to break them with a rod of iron, wouldn't he? And I think that's what he's going to do. Suppose he went down to Rome. I went over the Tiber and I listened to a man over there speak. I couldn't understand what he was saying. I was told that he was telling the world how they ought to do it. He'd like to take over. Suppose our Lord would go and knock on the door there, and this man with the long garment would come to the door, and the Lord Jesus would say, I'm here to take over. Now look, you come a little soon. But I'm having trouble. I'm having trouble with some of my priests. They want to get married. But I'm going to work that out. You can be sure of that. I'm going to get all of this straightened out, and I don't need you. I don't think they'd want him. Suppose he came to this country. Suppose that he went to the Democratic headquarters, and or he went to the Republican headquarters. I'm not discussing politics. And he said, I'm here to take over. And somebody says, oh, they'd take him. Why don't they take him then? They're not, because they won't have him. My friend, he's going to come just like he says he's going to come. Thou shalt break them with a rod of iron. Thou shalt dash them in pieces like a potter's vessel. He intends to put down the rebellion when he comes to this earth the next time. Oh, my friend, tonight, this patsy way of thinking today, that our God is not going to judge. You and I are living in a world that's moving to judgment, and he's going to judge. The camera in heaven goes off. The camera on earth comes on. Now God the Holy Spirit speaks. And will you listen? Be wise now therefore, O ye kings. Be instructed, ye judges of the earth. Serve the Lord with fear and rejoice with trembling. One of the most startling things that I've encountered in the past few years in studying the Bible has been little things like this. Have you ever noted how God in the history of this world has always gotten in a message to the rulers of this world? Always. No exception. Always he gets a message in. Down yonder in the land of Egypt, ancient Egypt, there is a Pharaoh on the throne. There is a boy in prison. And God has kept him in prison because at the right moment, he's going to bring him out and make him the prime minister of the Pharaoh at one of the most crucial periods in the history of the world. Because that's the way God does it. Down yonder, when the first great world power came into existence, Babylon, God put at the side of Nebuchadnezzar, Daniel. And he not only became his prime minister, but he brought him to a saving knowledge of the living God. And he kept him there until Cyrus came to the throne, the Persian. And Cyrus even made his decree in the name of the living God. God's always had. Be wise now, therefore, O ye king. Napoleon, he said, I'm a man of destiny. He said, I was told that God raised me up. Interesting how God has got the word in. May I just say this in passing? I had heard that before the late Jack Kennedy went to Texas that he had an interview with Billy Graham for about 3 hours. And I hadn't been with Billy or had seen any member of the team for 2 or 3 years. And then I was in Florida winter before last in a banquet, and I sat right next to Grady Wilson. And I said, Grady, I've been waiting to ask some of you that know about this. Is it true that Billy had an interview with Jack Kennedy for 3 hours. Well, he says, that part is true, but the time is wrong. He said he was with him 8 hours. And they discussed, you know, one of the questions was, what's the difference between my church and your church? What is this that you preach about Jesus coming back again? Those were some of the questions that were discussed. I don't know what it is, but God's just had a way of getting the message into the rulers of the world, those that are in high places. He's always managed to get a word into them. And he says to them, serve the Lord with fear, rejoice with trembling. Now listen, kiss the Son, lest he be angry and ye perish from the way when his wrath is kindled but a little. Blessed are all they that put their trust in him. Kiss the Son. The late Dr. George Gale used to tell us in class, he said that kiss the Son is the Old Testament way of saying, believe on the Lord Jesus Christ and thou shalt be saved. Kiss the Son. Do you know who kissed him? Judas kissed him. Kiss the Son. And have you ever noted what our Lord said to Judas after he kissed him? Remember when Judas came out, he said, I'll identify him by kissing him. And he came up and kissed the Lord Jesus. Have you noted what he said? He said to him, wherefore, friend, art thou come? Isn't that interesting? He said, Judas, you've just kissed me. And you fulfilled prophecy, and you satisfied all the theologians that are going to come along. And you are now free to turn and accept me and turn that kiss of betrayal into a kiss of acceptance. You can do that, Judas. Believe on the Lord Jesus Christ, and thou shalt be saved. My friend, the Spirit of God today is in the world saying to men and women, kiss the Son before it's too late. Believe on the Lord Jesus Christ before it's too late. Because he's coming someday and he's going to establish his kingdom here upon this earth. And he's going to rule. And he's going to put down all rebellion. I want to close with this little incident. When I first went to Nashville, Tennessee as a pastor. Some friends thought they were doing me a favor. They called me and they said, we have tickets for the, I think it was the Philadelphia Symphony Orchestra's coming to town, and we won't take you as our guest. Well, friends, you probably know that I don't sing. I can't sing, and I help the, always help the music by keeping quiet. I love music, but I know nothing about it, and I can't sing. We went in, took our seats, and in a few moments, that began to drift out from the sides. The musicians, they were in their shirt sleeves for the most part, and they went up to their instruments, and each one went up to his instrument and was tuning. The fellow with that, you know, that big one you can't put on your chin, back and forth. Oh, it sounded terrible. And the other one, the little you put under your chin, he went up and down with that one. And it was, oh, it was terrible. And the ones with the horns, oh, my, nothing was in harmony. It was terrible. And then after they got through that kind of a disturbance, they all disappeared again. They went out through the wings, and another 5 minutes went by. And all of a sudden, the lights in the auditorium went off, and the lights on the platform came on, and the musicians walked out. This time they had on their coats, and my, they looked so nice. And each one came out and studied his instrument, or sat his instrument. And then there was a hush in the auditorium, and a spotlight was put on the side. And then the director stepped out, and when he did, there was thunderous applause for him, and he bowed. Then he came up to the podium, and he picked up a little stick, the thinnest thing I've ever seen. And he took that little stick and he turned around again to the audience and he bowed. Then he turned his back to the audience and he lifted that little stick. And there was a hush that came over that auditorium. You could have heard a pin drop. And then he came down. And my friend, it was goose pimples all over me. I never heard such music in my life. Oh, what harmony. What wonderful harmony there was. I live in a world today where every man's tooting his own little horn. Every little group wants to be heard. Everybody wants to tell you what they think. Everybody is playing his own little fiddle. I want to tell you, it's a medley today. Everything is out of tune. But one of these days, the spotlight's going on and he's coming. And when he comes to this universe, he's going to lift his scepter. And everything that's out of tune with him is going to be removed. And then when he comes down, oh, the harmony there'll be in this universe. And I'm thankful tonight that I do live in a universe and I can bow to him and I can bring this little instrument of my body and my life into tune with him. And I can bow to him and I can acknowledge him and I can make him my Savior and Lord. I live in a world where he's rejected. I live in a world where the majority are not going with him. I'm going with him and I'm going to bow to him.
1: 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This information really is a big help as we continue to take God's whole word to his whole world. I'm Steve Schwetz, praying Psalm 67 over us as we go. God be merciful to us and bless us and cause his face to shine upon us, that his way may be known on earth, his salvation among all nations.

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3: 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As we celebrate Mother's Day, reflect on the impact your mother has made on you. And if you can, thank her for her love and for giving you life. It'll make her day, and it'll fill your life with warmth and gratitude and hope. And hope lives on.
4: 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You're listening to Information Iowa on the Des Moines Media Group. I'm Kate Garner, Public Affairs Director, special edition of the show today. We're going to talk about farmers markets happening in the community this year, but we'll also talk about festivals, but we're only going through June because Iowans love their festivals once it warms up, and June alone is so incredibly packed, it's crazy. So let's kick off with farmers markets. Already in action, you've got the Downtown Des Moines Farmers Market, Ames, Bondurant, Grinnell, Indianola, Marshalltown, Maxwell, Norwalk, Pella, Winterset, and the Valley Junction Farmers Market. Now, mind you, these are only here in Greater Central Iowa. There are many farmers markets throughout the state. Now, Altoona, Ankeny, Global Greens, Knoxville, and Newton all kick off their farmers markets this week. Then Polk City and Prairie City are on May 28th, and Granger is May 31st. Jump ahead to June. Adel, Beaverdale, Carlisle, Fort Dodge, Grimes, Johnston, Perry, Pleasant Hill, and Waukee all have their farmers markets get underway. Almost every farmers market I named goes through September, and then some, like the Downtown Des Moines Farmers Market, goes through October. So those are your farmers markets. Here in Iowa, the cool thing is you truly get to meet your farmers. In other states, a lot of times things are shipped in when it comes to produce and meats and eggs and things of that nature. But here, you actually get to meet the people who are growing your stuff. You get to meet the bakers who create the amazing confections. And of course, all of the wonderful art and clothing, et cetera, that are made here. You get to meet up with those people, or at least their family members who are willing to work the booths for them. So there's your farmers markets. But now let's go into festivals. First of all, the thing I want to say about festivals in Iowa is very few of them have any staff, any at all. Mainly festivals in Iowa are run by volunteers, and they are welcoming volunteers right now. So if you have some time to offer, want to be a bigger part of your community or one nearby, maybe a festival that you go and travel to each and every year, you can go ahead and sign up to volunteer for them. So when I talk about volunteering, by the way, you can catch up with them on their Facebook pages. Some of the festivals are big enough for their own website. Some of them are just small town celebrations and, you know, neighbor to neighbor. So the one that is coming right up is next weekend, May 22nd and 23rd. It is Celebration right down here in my neighborhood in Western Gateway. Celebrate Asian cultures from around Asia and the Pacific Islands. It's happening at 12th and Locust in downtown Des Moines, free admission. Friday is 11 a.m. to 10 p.m., Saturday 11 a.m. to 10 p.m. And you can join them for diverse, exciting festivals showcasing authentic food, cultural exhibits, live entertainment, family-friendly activities. It's a chance really to immerse yourself in Asian heritage without ever leaving Iowa. And then Iowa sort of takes the weekend off from festivals because of Memorial Day. Memorial Day weekend in Iowa, people go off and do Memorial Day weekend things, whether it is celebrating those who serve for us, remembering family members, or just having a picnic. The month we're going to concentrate on this time is June, and that is because it is so packed, that's all we'll have time for. And we'll start off June 4th through the 6th with Grimes Governor's Days. It is at the South Sports Complex. You've got concerts, parades, carnivals, much more, free admission. And with all of the events I'm going to talk about, there may be small fees along the way. It could be 4 or 5Ks. It could be getting into a pickleball competition. It could be being a part of a parade or a car show. So just remember, there may be small costs. And each time, be sure to check with the festival you're looking to go to. You've got everything happening in Grimes from a children's parade to on Saturday night. That's when they do their fireworks instead of the 4th of July. So again, Grimes Governor's Day is June 4th through the 6th. Passing over the same weekend and yumminess happening here, Greek Food Festival at Greek Orthodox Church of St. George on 35th Street in Des Moines. By the way, it is a food festival, so yes, of course, this costs money. 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In the case of the Greek Food Festival, it's so popular, you can actually do it in advance if you want to. It is happening June 5th through the 7th. Hours vary on each of those days. Cultural celebration with food, as I mentioned, music, dance, and education. Also the same weekend, one day only, June 6th, the Iowa Craft Brew Festival at Waterworks Park. There is an admission. It's pretty self-explanatory. You will find craft brew, as in beer. There will be cider and more. Then you've got the Bondurant Summerfest, and it is, not to be confused, I looked at it three times to be sure, a Monday, Tuesday. You've got June 8th and 9th, a parade, carnival, live music, and more. Free admission to pretty much everything there. Johnston Green Days, the following weekend, June 11th through the 13th at Terra Park, as always. Free admission, but the carnival rides, etc. will cost you. There's pickleball tournament, pancake breakfast, 5K, music, yoga, their annual car show, which draws from just about everywhere, kids activities, and more. Thursday, it runs from 4 to 10, Friday, 11 a.m. to 11 p.m., and on Saturday, it starts at 7:30 in the morning with pancake breakfast and then ends with fireworks at dusk that night. That is Johnston's fireworks for the season because they don't do them on the 4th of July. Also, June 11th through the 13th, head up to Jefferson for the annual Bell Tower Festival. Parades, music, competitions. They've got a car show as well. Pickleball, kids activities, and more. Also the same weekend, you'll notice a pattern here. It's very busy in the middle of June in Iowa. You've got Newton Fest, June 12th and 13th. It is a celebration for all things Newton. You've got arts, food, music, history, Red Pride, because it is the Newton Cardinals over there. So much more going on. Most of the events over there are absolutely free. But again, take your dollars when it comes to getting your food and drinks and a few small activities that may cost extra. When it comes to something like Newton Fest, it's a chance to go see a smaller town that maybe you don't get to very often. You hear about the Iowa Speedway, and maybe you've been that far. You just haven't made it into Newton itself. I'm Kate Garner. You are listening to a special edition of Information Iowa. We are talking festivals, and we are in the middle of June, and June is so busy. That's all we're going to talk about today. We are on June 13th now with the Filipino Fiesta 2026. It's a chance to have food, fun, and culture. They are holding it at Living History Farms, 11 a.m. to 7 p.m. on June 13th. Free entry, free parking. It's a chance to indulge in delicious dishes. I said that right, I think. Free live entertainment, cultural fashion show, the coronation of Little Miss Philippines, Teen Philippines, and Ms. Philippines of Iowa. So get out there and enjoy. Falling on that same weekend as well, June 12th through the 14th, Pride Fest over in the East Village in Des Moines. It is an all-ages event, family and youth events. There's wellness. Pets are very welcome. There's a pet parade, entertainment zone, live concerts, the big parade, fundraisers happening, and much more. The next event we're talking about is June 20th with Neighbors Day, but Neighbors Day is part of Juneteenth, and in the greater city of Des Moines, it is celebrated pretty much the whole month long. If you don't know what Juneteenth is, it is a federal holiday in the United States celebrated on June 19th to commemorate the end of slavery, marking the day in 1865 when federal troops arrived in Galveston, Texas, to ensure that enslaved people were free. That was more than 2 years after the Emancipation Proclamation. So why people think that the enslaved people were released in 1863 depended on where they were in the country. There you go, little history for you. So Juneteenth celebrations in the metro. You've got a 5K happening on June 7th where they're inviting everybody, pace, and ability to get out there. They've got a golf outing, gospel celebration, fashion show, science night. But June 20th is a chance for you to really get out and mix with your neighbors. It is Neighbors Day. It is happening down here in Western Gateway. 10th and Grand, free admission, live entertainment, kids activities, a health corner, food and small business vendors on hand. A good chance to get out and meet your neighbors. Also happening that weekend, Stuart Good Egg Days. Go down I-80 to the small town and enjoy yourself with all the small town charm, neighbors to neighbors, and lots of activities and fun. June 20th, also the same weekend, the High Trestle Fest in Slater, Madrid, and Woodward. And that is because they are the communities in the heart of the High Trestle Trail, which is one of the most popular trails in the state of Iowa. People actually travel here. They've got that beautiful bridge. There are lots of activities happening, food, music, and so much more. So a chance for you to get up and see the High Trestle Trail if you've never been. June 20th, the Pride Celebration for the month of June continues with the Ankeny Pride Celebration, 4 to 9 p.m. at Southview Middle School. It's a chance for you to join them for their fifth year. The milestone event will feature live entertainment, local vendors, delicious food, and activities for all ages. The 2026 Elkhart City Festival will be in June 19th and 20th. There are a few events scheduled for the 19th, but the big stuff is on the 20th, especially their Midwest Pullers Association Truck Pull. Four Seasons Festival in Polk City is the next weekend, June 26th and 27th at the Town Square, a celebration of Polk City showcasing the businesses, organizations, and people of their community. Again, I'm Kate Garner. You're listening to Information Iowa. Our special this week is talking about festivals. At the top of the show, I talked about Des Moines farmers markets, or at least Des Moines area farmers markets. There are so many at this point. Many of them underway. Some will get underway this next week. And then in June, the final ones will get underway. If you are looking for a farmers market, check with your local community. There might be one right down the street that you're not aware of. For years, people didn't know about the Beaverdale Farmers Market, for example. And then we get to a big festival. And I'm not saying that just in its sheer size, although it is. It takes over the entire Western Gateway here in downtown Des Moines, right in front of our offices on Locust Street. Not only is it footprint big, but the number of people that attend, hundreds of thousands of people, will be here in downtown Des Moines for the Des Moines Arts Festival, June 26th through the 28th. It has not only won national awards, but international awards. It's a chance to step into the heart of creativity at one of the world's most prestigious festivals. 195 of the nation's top artists will transform downtown Des Moines into a breathtaking urban gallery. You have free admission for June 26th through the 28th at the Des Moines Arts Festival, so you can check out the art. You will need to bring money for buying the art, and also food and drink. But activities, free. You've got the film festival, absolutely free. All kinds of art. You've got the visual art that you think of, like painting, but you've also got literary art, because writing is an art. Like I said, you've got the film festival. There's also entertainment, live concerts, Letters to Cleo coming, Fastball coming as well, and other entertainment on both the main stages and the root stages. This is a cultural activity that draws people from not just around Central Iowa or Iowa. It draws people from all over the country and even the world. A number of artists have come from around the world over time. In fact, it's the biggest festival in Central Iowa until you get to that Iowa State Fair thing that happens for 11 days in August, but we're not going there today. Instead, that's just a taste of what's happening in Central Iowa. There are many one-day events. There are evening events. There are little arts festivals that pop up. So if you're looking for anything, our friends at CatchDesMoines.com have a really thorough list for you of things that are happening, but you can also check your community billboards. And while those are festivals in our immediate area, keep in mind that all over the state of Iowa in the month of June, there's an insane number of things to do. You've got Summerfest at River's Edge in Council Bluffs. Albion has a trail festival, Scandinavian Days in Story City. You've got Barbecue and Brew Festival in Centerville. You've got Dubuque's Pride Festival, the Big Colatch Festival in Cedar Rapids. Cambridge has their Jubilee event going on. The North Iowa Vintage and Oddities Expo in Mason City. The Long Grove Strawberry Stampede and Strawberry Festival is happening. Ice Cream Days in Lamar's. You know, in Lamar's, they sell more ice cream than anywhere else in the world. And that is because they own Blue Bunny. The Worst Brass Fest at Millstream Brewing in the Amana Colonies. Blues and Brews at the History Center in Cedar Rapids. Cajun Fest, Boil and Brew. We didn't cover that, but it is here in Des Moines. You've got the Snake Alley Art Fair in Burlington. Trek Fest, if you are a nerd, such as myself, I've been to this before, in Riverside, Iowa, in Eastern Iowa. Quimby Watermelon Days. Cedar Basin Music Festival in Cedar Falls. Grand Festival in Hampton. The Rib Fest up in Sioux City. You get the idea. There is no reason in the state of Iowa on any given weekend, whether it be May, June, July, August, September, October, and then we start into holiday events, to be bored in the state of Iowa. You really just have to look around, because you absolutely always find something. And again, the festivals that we have talked about that are happening at the end of May and then all through June cannot run without volunteers. They don't have funds to actually hire people to run these things. I watch things play out over Facebook as neighbors meet up with neighbors and talk about how to do these things. And they are always looking for weekend of, day of, leading up to volunteers. So if you have time, think about what your favorite one is and volunteer a few hours and then go on and enjoy the festival. And again, not covering the July 4th celebrations that will be happening throughout Iowa. Those are going to be extra big this year because America will turn 250, or America 250 as it's being branded. So there you are, farmers markets and May/June festivals. Go out and enjoy yourself. That's what Iowa does when it gets warm. We got to make the most of it. 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
6: Welcome to Open the Bible Weekend with Pastor Colin Smith. I'm Steve Hiller. And Colin, I'm going to guess that we have a number of people listening today who would say, yeah, I can identify with that. I know I'm a believer, but right now, I don't feel like I have a defining mission. I don't feel like I have that passion.
7: Yeah, just stuck. Yeah. And kind of going around in circles, not getting anywhere. And you know, you're not the first to experience that, because we actually find a story very like this in the Bible. We're in the book of Deuteronomy, where God's people have been wandering around in circles in the desert for 40 years. And in the book of Deuteronomy, God is preparing them as the people of faith to become people with a mission. There's work for them to do. There's a promised land for them to enter. So this story that we're looking at in the Bible is about how you can move forward. Here you are, a person with a faith. But what have you known of God's purpose, God's mission? How can you move forward from a past that has bound you to a future that is going to be marked by the blessing of God? That's what the book of Deuteronomy is all about. And it's full of jewels of God's grace for our lives today.
6: Well, we're going to begin at the beginning of the book of Deuteronomy. We're in chapter 1, so join us there as we continue a message, Make a New Beginning. Here is Pastor Colin.
5: I'm so glad so many of you have Bibles here in this service. Will you look with me at Deuteronomy chapter 1 and verse 6? Because we're going to take a quick overview here, and it's good to see it in front of you. Moses is now giving an overview of what happened after they came to Mount Sinai. That's, of course, where they were given the Ten Commandments. And then chapter 1 and verse 6, the Lord our God said to us at Horeb, that's Sinai, you have stayed here long enough at this mountain, break camp and advance to the hill country of the Amorites. God says, verse 8, I've given you this land, you're to go and you're to take possession of it. So having received the law of God and having received the sacrifices, it's time for them to move forward. And Moses tells us what happens here. Chapter 1 and verse 9, they appoint leaders. You see that section there if you have the church Bible, the appointment of leaders. In other words, they got organized. Chapter 1, verse 19, they sent out spies. They did the research. They found out what it was going to take, what was lying ahead of them, what it meant for them to go into the land of Canaan. And do you know the story? I'm sure many of you, in chapter 1 and verse 26, that was where fear set in. The people were unwilling to go up. Verse 26, they began to grumble in their tents. Verse 27, verse 28, they said, what can we do? Where can we go? Our brothers have made us lose heart. The full story of what happened at that moment is in Numbers in chapter 14. Did you know that God's people were so unhappy they were actually talking about stoning Moses and Aaron? And at that moment, God steps in. The glory of the Lord comes into the camp. And God says, Numbers chapter 14 and verse 23, not one of these people, the ones who've grumbled, the ones who've complained, the ones who've been talking about stoning Moses, the ones who have acted in unbelief, not one of them will see the land I promised on oath to their forefathers. No one who has treated me with contempt will ever see it. So Deuteronomy chapter 2 tells us the story of what happened next. You know this story. The people began wandering in the desert, and it went on for an entire generation because God had said, nobody who's treated me with contempt, nobody who is unbelieving is going to enter into this promised land. So here are God's people. They can't go back to Egypt, and they can't go forward to Canaan. So they're stuck. That's what the story was about. God's people being stuck, going round and round and round with God providing for them and God's kindness being showered on them, but nothing of God's mission advancing through their lives. Chapter 2 and verse 14. 38 years passed. Think of that. And by then, that entire generation of fighting men had perished from the camp. Just as the Lord had sworn to them, verse 15, the Lord's hand was against them until he had completely eliminated them from the camp. And when the last of these fighting men of that generation had died, verse 16, God tells Moses to move forward. Moses recounts what happened next. They fought two battles against a king called Sihon in chapter 2 and verse 24, and then another king called Og. And these two great victories brought them right to the threshold of the promised land. So God's people now, at last, after all these years and after a wasted generation, they are on the verge of entering into the purpose that God has for them.

or since the Exodus, because there's been all these years wasted wandering around. And it is the first day, notice verse 3, of the 11th month. 11-1. So if they were using our calendar, which obviously they were not, but if they were using our calendar, that's November the 1st, right? We know from the book of Joshua, chapter 4 and verse 19, that they entered into the promised land on the 10th day of the first month, January 10. So you have this period of time from November 1 to January 10. I make that 70 days, is that right? This is the story of 70 days in preparation for God's people entering into that which he was calling them to do. Deuteronomy records what God has taught his people during the countdown to the entrance to the promised land. It had taken them 40 years to get there. But now at this critical moment, God prepares a new generation to grasp in a new way the challenge and the opportunity that now lies ahead of them. And that's why in chapter 1 and verse 6, as we saw, Moses begins with a flashback. He says, look, I got to tell you the story of the last 40 years so you understand the significance of the moment that we're at. Because your parents were here a generation ago. And let me tell you this, if they had believed, you would have been born in Canaan. But they were full of fear, so you were born in the desert. And you've never known anything else in your life. But now God is calling you. Now God is placing you on the very ground where they stood and where they made a wretched decision. He's calling you to be a people of faith. This is your moment of opportunity. This is your moment of destiny. And he says that between chapter 1 and verse 6 and chapter 3 and the end of that chapter. And then he goes on to prepare them for what it means to enter into the fullness of the purpose of God at such a moment in life. Now, folks, can you see why I'm drawn to the book of Deuteronomy? It's about believers on the cusp of something new. It's about the church that has been wandering, embracing its mission. That's what this book is about. Audience, who's it for? Kings, all of God's people, and those who've forgotten the Lord. Storyline. What's it about? It's about God's people coming to a critical moment and what it takes for them to embrace the mission to which God has called them. Third question, application. How does this speak to us today? Let me put it this way because it's helped me to think about it in this frame. This book is really about people with a faith becoming people with a mission. And you could write over it. What's this book about? It's about what it takes for people with a faith to become people with a mission. See, the generation that had lived and died in the desert, they believed God. They believed in him. They had experienced him. They had gone through the miracle of the Exodus. But as people who believed in God, they did not act in faith towards God. They acted in unbelief. Warren Wiersbe has a lovely comment on this. Three words. Unbelief wastes time. Isn't that good? Unbelief wastes time. A journey that should have taken 11 days, according to Moses here, ends up taking 40 years. How many years of your life have been wasted in unbelief? How long have you been a person who has a faith in God but no real sense of what your mission in life actually is?

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1: 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Again, we're in the book of Deuteronomy, chapter 1. Here's Pastor Colin.
0: Unbelief wastes time. And God did so much for these people. Remember, for 40 years, he's provided manna every day. He's provided, like he's providing for you. But while God did so much for them, the tragedy of these lives is that they did so very little for him. And so as they come to the verge of the River Jordan, the great question that Moses must address with this new generation who've never known anything different but this sort of vague belief that doesn't involve a mission, what he's got to address is how can the people of God who have a faith become the people of God who have a mission? How can you move from being a person with a faith to being a person with a mission? How does a church move from being a church with a faith to being a church with a mission? That's what it's about. And to answer that, we're going to be answering that question throughout the fall as we go through this book of Deuteronomy, because that's what Moses is doing as he speaks to them over these days immediately before entering into the promised land. But let me just say two things today as we're kind of setting our course and taking the big picture in. What's it going to take for a person with a faith to become a person with a mission? What's it going to take for you not to waste more time in unbelief, even though you believe in God and have a faith? Two things. Number one, you have to break free from being defined by your past. You have to. If you're going to move from being a directionless person with a faith to a purposeful person with a mission, you have to break free from being defined by your past. See, think about these folks who are standing on the verge of Jordan. They have all been born in the desert. They don't know anything else. So to try and make it more specific, picture yourself as someone, say, in your late 30s, and you were born in the desert. And now you have your own children, your own young family, and they were born in the desert as well. And God has been good to you, and he's provided manna for you every day for all these years of your life. You've never known anything else. You believe him, and you're grateful to him for everything he's done for you. But your whole life has been shaped by the instincts and choices of your parents, who were so cautious and so afraid of risk. And while they believed in God, did not obviously act with faith. And so the only faith you have ever experienced, if you're honest about it, is a faith that leaves you wandering around, a faith that experiences God's provision, but a faith that is not doing anything to advance the purpose of God in the world. You're a believer, but your life has no defining mission. Now, there will be some of us here right now, and you'll be saying, "That's me. I've been brought up with this directionless, vague kind of faith. I'm a believer, but I have no real sense of purpose or direction or calling from God in my life." If your life's going to count for God, you've got to break free from being defined by that past. From thinking that simply believing in God and experiencing his provision is all that there is. And then there's a second challenge. And it is that you have to overcome the fear of the future. You have to overcome the fear of the future if you are going to move from being a person of faith to a person with a mission. God was calling these people to do something that none of them had ever done before. See, in this book, we're going to read Moses talking about houses. How do you live in a house when all you've ever done all your life is camped under canvas? What is a house? He's going to talk to them about planting crops and raising harvests. Where do you begin in planting crops and raising harvests where all you've ever done for your food is gathered the manna that God places on the floor of the desert every morning? What are crops? How do you plant them? So as these people are standing on the verge of the River Jordan, Moses is beginning to speak to them about things that are beyond their experience. You know this, whether it be going to a new school, whether it be engaging in a new chapter of life, or perhaps you find yourself on your own, or perhaps you find yourself in a new marriage, and everything is new and different, and there are all kinds of fears that come with what you have not experienced before. And you have to overcome your fear of the future if you're to move from being a person with a directionless faith to a person with a sense of mission and purpose for God. God is leading these folks to a place they have never been and a life they have never known. And when you move into something you have never experienced before, there will always be fears. You know that, and I know that too. They have to be faced. So that's where the people were. I hope you're feeling now, yeah, I want to read the book of Deuteronomy because I want to know what is the answer to these things. Can we break free from the past, or will the past always shape us? Can I overcome my fears of the future, or will these fears always hold me back? That's the question. And so Moses gets up to speak on the edge of the Jordan to a community of believers who have been defined by the past or afraid of the future, people with a faith but not with a mission. And what does he speak to them about? Two things. He speaks to them about the call of God. Because when God calls you, that gives you the power to break free from the defining patterns of the past. And Moses speaks to them about the love of God, because it is the love of God, when it pours into your own soul, that empowers you to face the fears that otherwise would hold you back. Remember, it is perfect love that casts out fear. That's what Moses talks to them in this book. The call of God, the love of God. And when these people get a sense of God's calling on their lives, and when they get a sense of the uniqueness of God's covenant love for them, 70 days later, they move into the land of Canaan. So folks, this book is everything to do with us, and it has so much to say to us. The very last thing I want to say is simply this. If you run the Bible story forward from this time over 1,000, over 1,300 years or so, to the time of Jesus with his disciples on the night that he was betrayed, and you picture this group of men, and they're sitting around Jesus, what do you have there? Men with a faith, but not yet with a defining mission. Believers who are not yet making a significant difference to the world around them. And on the night that he's betrayed, what does Jesus do? John tells us this, John 13. He shows these men the full extent of his love, because the place is full of fear. He says to them, you're not to be afraid. In this world you will have trouble, but take heart, I have overcome the world. There's the love that casts out fear. And then he goes to the cross, and they're so discouraged. And the talk among them is all about going back to what's safe and familiar. Let's go back fishing. Let's retreat. Let's do what we're familiar with. Let's go back to where we were before. And the risen Christ comes into the room. and he breathes on them. And he says, now you receive the Holy Spirit. And then he says, as the Father has sent me, so I am sending you. And people with a faith become people with a mission when the love of Christ enables you to overcome fear and the call of Christ breaks you free from being defined by your past.
1: 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It's really a study of the book of Deuteronomy. So think about this. Maybe you grew up in a Christian family or a household of faith, and you know that you've been shaped by the faith and the tendencies and maybe the fears of your parents. But now God is calling you, and it's your moment or opportunity, and you've got to be ready. Well, that's what this book, Deuteronomy, is all about. It's God's word to people on the threshold of something new. And maybe you're on the threshold of something new in your life, and a series like this would be an encouragement to you, or maybe to pass along to somebody you know who is going into a season of new. Ask about how you can get a copy of Take Two, The Power of a Fresh Start, when you call us at 1-877-OPEN-365. 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And Colin, who is this book for?
2: Well, it's for everyone who wants to grow in their faith, and hopefully that's every Christian believer. You know, the disciples at one point said to Jesus, Lord, increase our faith. And they'd been following Jesus for some time when they said it. They'd left everything in order to follow him. But they came to a place at one point where they realized, we're going to need to grow in faith. And I think every Christian comes to a place like that. You know, I've been trusting Jesus for some time, but now I'm facing circumstances where I'm really going to have to trust him. Lord, increase my faith. So this 30-day devotional book is designed to help and encourage growing in faith. I have loved working on this, and I'm very excited about the opportunity of sharing it with you.
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5: Do you live out your faith in all you do, at work, and with your family, in the community, at church? Or do you do what you do to be seen by men? Are you willing to obey God, even if it means you lose your livelihood in life, and maybe even your life? Today we're going to look with fresh eyes into the most recognized story in the Bible of a faithful man who never wavered in his faith and obedience to God. And that's Daniel as he goes into the lion's den.
6: I'm co-host Jackie Saylors. Christian author C.S. Lewis is credited with this well-known definition of the word integrity. Integrity is doing the right thing, even when no one is watching. Daniel was a man of such integrity. In fact, when jealous rivals tried to get rid of him, they couldn't think of anything to use against him except his integrity. So that's what they did. They counted on using his habit of praying to his true God three times a day, whether anyone was watching or not. They would make it a capital offense. And as a result, and one of the greatest examples of integrity and devotion to God, Daniel gets thrown to the lions in Daniel chapter 6.
5: As we open chapter 6 of Daniel, we have to go back to chapter 5 to see what just happened. Belshazzar, the king of Babylon, had been conquered by the Medes and Persians, but not before he had made Daniel the third person in charge of the kingdom, because Daniel had interpreted the writing on the wall. So as this new regime comes in, Daniel's basically the one in charge, because they killed Nabonidus, the king, and his cohort son, Belshazzar. So Daniel's left. What are they going to do with him? Are they going to kill him? Oh, no, God has other plans for Daniel. So we're told in Daniel 6:1, it seemed good to Darius to appoint 120 satraps over the kingdom, that they would be in charge of the whole kingdom, and over them three commissioners, of whom Daniel was one, that these satraps might be accountable to them, and that the king might not suffer loss. That's great strategy. A new king comes in, a new country takes over, and instead of killing everyone, they take the leaders of that kingdom and they put them in charge. Under new leadership, obviously, and under some new directions, I'm sure, and new laws. Instead of Daniel being killed, because he was raised to the third person in charge of Babylon, he was one of these satraps, one of these people who was put over the kingdom. It goes on to read, then this Daniel began distinguishing himself among the commissioners and satraps because he possessed an extraordinary spirit, and the king planned to appoint him over the entire kingdom. You don't get to be where you are and have such an extraordinary spirit unless the God of heaven has given it to you, and you have distinguished yourself among men by being honorable, and it says here, being a man of integrity. It's not a one-time occurrence. That's a lifestyle. As we go back to Daniel 1, we see that from the moment he came to Babylon at the age of probably 17, he was already ingrained into his relationship with God. He already knew the Word of God. He already committed himself to follow God with all of his heart. And he did. Throughout all of his 80-plus years of life, he never wavered. We never see one negative word about Daniel in this book or anywhere in Scripture. Can that be said about you? Do your friends and your family, do your coworkers, do your church members think highly of you? Do they see your integrity? Not because you're looking good on the outside, but because your heart is totally devoted to Jesus Christ? Because the mouth speaks from that which fills the heart. So people will see your hypocrisy if you're doing it to be seen by men. But people will also see your integrity as you follow God, obey his laws, and live for him.
6: We've seen Daniel with three different kings be elevated each time. And they will go ahead and say, well, it's the spirit of the gods. He has an extraordinary spirit or some kind of favor that they don't exactly attribute to God. But Daniel has never attributed any of that to himself. He always gives glory to God. And yet these pagan kings, because of his extraordinary character, continue to elevate him.
5: Well, so Daniel now is going to be one of the three main commissioners over all the satraps. But the opposition arises. It says, then the commissioners and satraps began trying to find a ground of accusation against Daniel in regard to government affairs. But they couldn't find any ground of accusation or evidence of corruption, inasmuch as he was faithful, and no negligence or corruption would be found in him. Again, what a testimony to a godly man. Then these men said, we will not find any ground of accusation against this Daniel unless we find it against him with regard to the law of his God. So they knew Daniel was the man he was because of his relationship with God. So then these commissioners and satraps came by agreement to the king and spoke to him as follows. King Darius live forever. All the commissioners of the kingdom, the prefects, the satraps, the high officials, and the governors have consulted together that the king should establish a statute and enforce an injunction that anyone who makes a petition to any god or man besides you, O king, for 30 days shall be cast into the lion's den. Well, they came to the king and they said, all of these leaders have come in agreement. Obviously, that's not true because they didn't consult Daniel and any of his followers at all. They just made this decision because they were jealous of Daniel. And then when they went to the king, they appealed to his pride by saying that everybody had to worship him for 30 days. The king in his pride heard that and thought, well, gee, this sounds like a good idea, obviously, because he initiated it.
7: And it certainly could be pride. It could have been somewhat practical because he has all these different entities that he has conquered. So he has all these provinces. Maybe it's a way of having some unity, bringing them together under this concept of honoring the king for 30 days. Those who say they consulted together actually conspired together, not just against Daniel, but really against the king, because later on we'll find out that the king feels like he's been tricked. But for right now, he makes this rule. Under the law of the Medes and Persians, they can't take anything back. We saw that in Esther as well. Once they make a law, that's it. And so somehow or another, he gets tricked into doing something that later he regrets.
5: Now they can adjust it, as they did in the book of Esther, where the king made another injunction that allowed the Jews to protect themselves. And this king could have come up with another injunction, but he clearly didn't. We're told that all these conspirers came to the king now and said, O king, establish the injunction and sign the document so that it may not be changed according to the law of the Medes and the Persians, which may not be revoked. Therefore, King Darius signed the document, that is, the injunction. Well, as you said, this is so similar to Esther, where King Ahasuerus listened to the plot of evil Haman to kill the Jews. When Haman went before the king, he said, there's a certain people scattered and dispersed among the peoples in all the provinces of your kingdom, and their laws are different from those of all the other people, and they do not observe the king's laws. So it is not in the king's interest to let them remain. Let them be destroyed. Well, those are half-truths. They followed the laws of the Medes and Persians, but they followed their own religious beliefs. So Haman, of course, was lying, giving half-truths to get his way to destroy the Jews. And again, the king trusted Haman. He didn't check out the details. But if you read the book of Esther, which is fabulous to understand the power of God, Haman came to his end at the end because the king saw what he had done, that he had been manipulated, and he didn't like it. There were consequences. We're going to see the same thing here as we move on.
7: In both of these cases, the motivation was jealousy, power struggle, and perhaps anti-Semitism. Certainly, it's very clear in Esther, but it's strongly hinted at in this story.
5: Moving on to Daniel 6:10. Now, when Daniel knew that the document was signed, he entered his house. Now, in his roof chamber, he had windows open toward Jerusalem, and he continued kneeling on his knees three times a day, praying and giving thanks before his God, as he had been doing previously. Then those men came by agreement, found Daniel making petition and supplication before his God. Daniel had been doing this forever. He goes up into his room, he opens the windows, he prays towards Jerusalem three times a day. His cohorts knew that. That's why they knew this is the only way they could get Daniel, because Daniel wasn't likely to stop that. Now, Daniel could have gone up into his room and just sat on a chair or gone in a corner and prayed to God. But he was not going to change his public relationship with God, of worshiping God in that manner. Daniel was going to continue his public profession of faith to his God. Do we do that? Or do we get intimidated? Are we told we can't have a Bible on our desk? Or we can't speak the name of Jesus? You can say God, because most people believe in a God, but you can't use the name of Jesus Christ because that's offensive. Well, of course it's offensive. The Bible says it's going to be offensive. That's even more the reason why we need to stand on the name of Jesus Christ. And Daniel was not going to be intimidated. Remember, Daniel's 80-some years old when this happens. That is not a time in life, nor is there any time in life, where you turn away from your God. God has proven faithful to him all those years. He was not going to compromise, even though there was an injunction that he might be killed.
7: This is a death sentence for Daniel, which is such an overblown thing when someone's 81 years old, and this has been set up to get rid of him. Why they couldn't have just put him in prison or something, but they want him killed in a terrible, graphic way. Daniel doesn't have a chance to defend himself. It's already said and done. I would think that Daniel might still pray every day, but kind of move away from the window. But no, Daniel doesn't do that. In his integrity, he continues to do what he's always done, honor and pray to the true God.
5: As we read the Psalms, we see David in precarious situations. King Saul had sought him out 12 times to try and kill him. His son Absalom tried to take over the throne. And in the Psalms, David cries out to God, and he calls out his enemies, and he said, God, deal with them, judge them. You don't see Daniel doing this. Daniel doesn't say, oh, poor me, why is this happening to me? He simply continues to pray, trusting God. So what happens? Daniel 6:12. Then they approached and spoke before the king about the king's injunction. Did not you sign an injunction that any man who makes a petition to any god or man besides you, O king, for 30 days is to be cast into the lion's den? The king replied, the statement is true, according to the law of the Medes and Persians, which cannot be revoked. Then they answered and spoke before the king. Daniel, who is one of the exiles from Judah, again that anti-Semitism, pays no attention to you, O king, or to the injunction which you signed, but keeps making petition 3 times a day. Then as soon as the king heard this statement, he was deeply distressed and set his mind on delivering Daniel, and even until sunset, he kept exerting himself to rescue him. Daniel had such respect before the king that the king didn't want to do this. He wanted to spare Daniel. He was grieved over it. What a great testimony as to Daniel's character that a pagan king would have this feeling, have this relationship with a Jewish boy.
7: Really, it seems like he realizes that he has been tricked, because he would have never done this knowing Daniel and knowing Daniel's devotion to his God, which he had never held against him before. Here we have a king who is immediately greatly distressed. The king, greatly distressed over Daniel, and sets his mind on delivering him. He's trying in every way he can possibly think of to look for loopholes or whatever it is that would be necessary for him to save Daniel, and it ends up he cannot think of a way.
5: He says that in verse 14. Then as soon as the king heard this statement, he was deeply distressed and set his mind on delivering Daniel, and even till sunset he kept exerting himself to rescue him. Isn't that interesting that the king cannot protect somebody that he wants to protect? Then these men came by agreement to the king and said to the king, recognize, O king, that it is the law of the Medes and the Persians that no injunction or statute which the king establishes may be changed. So the king gave orders, and Daniel was brought in and cast into the lion's den. The king spoke and said to Daniel, your God, whom you constantly serve, will himself deliver you. Now I love that. The king doesn't have a relationship with Daniel's God, but he somehow knows or believes or maybe hopes that Daniel's God is going to protect him. So it tells us in Daniel 6:17, a stone was brought and laid over the mouth of the den, and the king sealed it with his own signet ring and with the signet rings of his nobles, so that nothing could be changed in regard to Daniel. Did the nobles want their signet rings there too, because they were afraid the king might change his mind? Or was it common practice? Some things we just don't know. Daniel 6:18, then the king went off to his palace and spent the night fasting, and no entertainment was brought before him, and his sleep fled from him. Then the king arose at dawn, at the break of day, and went in haste to the lion's den. What a great relationship those two had. How much respect the king had for Daniel. Once Daniel was thrown in the lion's den, he would have died right away. So why did the king wait all night and fast and give up his livelihood? Because somehow he was hoping that Daniel would be spared.
7: In some way, shape, or form, the king was put in a position where his only hope was to place his faith in Daniel's God. He's got this anxiety where first thing in the morning, he needs to know, he has a shred of hope maybe, that Daniel's God was able to deliver him.
5: Do we live in such a way that people see our God in us? Do they turn to our God in time of need? Now, clearly the king did not have a personal relationship with Daniel's God, probably didn't even know a lot about him, but knew that Daniel was who he was because of his God. I hope that we set that kind of example. I actually had a gal come to me one time, a gal who does not have a relationship with Jesus Christ, but she came to me in her time of trouble because she knew I had a relationship with God and she was seeking answers. Do people come to you because of that? I hope so. And if they do, do you know the answers? Do you know what the Bible says? Can you lead them to God's word to give them comfort and wisdom and direction? And of course, the best way to do that is by sharing your testimony with them about what you were like before you came to know Jesus, how you came to know Jesus by repenting of your sins and committing your life to follow Jesus as Lord, because he is the one who died on the cross to save you from his sins. He's the one who rose from the dead to conquer death. And he's the one who sits at the right hand of God, the Father in heaven, right now, interceding for us. When we will turn to him and give him control as Lord of our lives, he will change us forever. And then you can share with people how he's changed you, why your life is different, what has changed, and how you're living for God. We all have a testimony if we have a relationship with Jesus Christ. And that testimony is something nobody can take away from us. Even if you don't know the word of God, even if you can't take them to some of those salvation verses, you can take them to your testimony and then pray with them that they might choose to accept Jesus as their Lord and Savior. The king didn't have a relationship with God, but he knew of Daniel's God. And this was the very beginning of the king learning to trust Daniel's God.
7: I've heard it said before, you may be the only Bible that anybody ever reads. What that means is living your daily life, honoring God, and somehow or another, your life begins to look different to other people. And maybe when they are in need, like your example, something's different about you. If they need prayer, if they need counsel, they end up coming to you. That attraction is through the Holy Spirit just by living your life. You didn't have to go to them. They came to you because of the way you've lived your daily life.
5: And you don't have to be a Bible thumper. Every time you see them, you don't have to knock them over the head with your Bible and share a verse and tell them they need to turn to Jesus, which, by the way, with that woman I just shared the story with, when we first got to know each other, that's exactly what I did. I said, well, you need to accept Jesus or you're going to hell. And I would pump Bible verses into her. I'm surprised she even has a friendship with me after that, but you know, I was new, I was ignorant, I was on fire for Jesus. That's what I did, and thank God he used it for good later on. Well, let's go back now. The king has spent a sleepless night. It's now dawn. He goes in haste to the lion's den. And when he come near the den to Daniel, he cried out with a troubled voice. The king spoke and said to Daniel, Daniel, servant of the living God. Now that's different. He's not saying Daniel, servant of your God. He's calling God the living God. Has your God, whom you constantly serve, been able to deliver you from the lions? All I can think of is the nobles or other people around him thinking, what has happened to the king? He's crying out to a guy who's dead and been eaten alive by the lions, hoping he's alive. Where did this king ever get this idea? But then Daniel spoke to the king and said, oh, king, live forever. That's impossible. How could Daniel be in there with the lions and still be alive? Daniel said, my God sent his angel and shut the lions' mouths, and they have not harmed me, inasmuch as I was found innocent before him and also toward you, O king. I have committed no crime. Now, that's quite a statement of truth. I'm innocent before God. I've been walking with my God. I haven't done anything against him. And against you, king, I've never done anything wrong. Your injunction may have been the law, but it wasn't a proper law, and I'm going to obey God rather than men. So I have not sinned against you, king. I've done everything I can to further your kingdom. Now, I'm reading again a lot into this, but that's how I see him saying this. Daniel goes on to say in Daniel 6:23, "Then the king was very pleased and gave orders for Daniel to be taken up out of the den. So Daniel was taken up out of the den, and no injury whatever was found on him, because he had trusted in his God." It's a great statement. No injury can come to us when we trust our God. Yes, we can be killed. Yes, bad things can end up happening to us because it's an evil world with evil people. But God will always take care of us. I can imagine that during that time in the den, Daniel was probably praying, seeking his God. And the lions were just sitting over in the corner, doing whatever it is they do. Was he afraid? He probably was afraid. None of us who believe in God and have a relationship with Jesus Christ as our Lord and Savior should be afraid to die. I mean, to live is Christ and to die is gain. But it's how we die that we don't want to go through. And Daniel probably didn't want to be torn limb from limb by lions.
7: Not only did God deliver Daniel from death, he kept him perfectly. If there's no injury at all, I'm thinking there's no paw print, no tooth mark on him at all. Kept perfectly. But we can't say the same thing for those who plotted against him.
5: Oh, the king got wise to what had happened and what this plot was. So in Daniel 6:24, it says, "The king then gave orders, and they brought those men who had maliciously accused Daniel, and they cast them, their children, and their wives into the lion's den. And they had not reached the bottom of the den before the lions overpowered them and crushed all their bones." So the lions were hungry. They were ready to devour, and yet they'd left Daniel flawless. But did you catch who's getting thrown into the lion's den? It's not just the accusers. It's his whole family. You see, when we do things that are wrong, it affects other people. There is accountability for our sins and our actions, and these people were held accountable. I wonder how long it took for the king to realize he'd been snookered. Probably as he was struggling at night, he realized who put him up to this, and he had determined that he was going to take care of that, and he did. Because God always says there's consequences to our sins.
7: So the people who thought they had all the power and the perfect plan to get rid of Daniel are the ones that meet the fate that they had set out for Daniel. It reminds me so much of, again, Esther and this reversal of fortune, that the one who plans, or Haman planned to hang Mordecai, Haman was the one that was hanged.
5: Just as Joseph said in Genesis 50, "You meant it for evil, but God meant it for good." These people set it up to kill Daniel and get him out of the way so they could take over as being the leaders in that kingdom. God meant it for good. God had a plan. And what was the plan? In Daniel 6:25, it says, "Then Darius the king wrote to all the peoples, nations, and men of every language who were living in all the land, quote, 'May your peace abound. I make a decree that in all the dominion of my kingdom, men are to hear and tremble before the God of Daniel. For he is the living God and enduring forever. And his kingdom is one which will not be destroyed, and his dominion will be forever. He delivers and rescues and performs signs and wonders in heaven and on the earth, who has also delivered Daniel from the power of the lions.'" So this Daniel enjoyed success in the reign of Darius and in the reign of Cyrus the Persian. What was the result? The king didn't just honor the living God of Daniel. He had all of his people honor him. It doesn't say they had to turn to God or have a relationship with him, nor does it say that Darius turned to God and had a relationship with him. But it does say that the king recognized who Daniel's king was and that he was the living king. He was enduring forever. His kingdom is one of which will not be destroyed. I mean, he's got some pretty profound statements here that would be hard to believe he could believe if he didn't believe. But he's telling everyone in his kingdom to follow the God of Daniel. I can imagine that started some pretty interesting conversations.
7: Amazing that, again, another pagan king like Nebuchadnezzar ends up making a proclamation like this to all the peoples and all the provinces to honor Daniel's God. And the things that he says about his kingdom forever and ever, I'm thinking, my goodness, this witness, it's like proclaiming the gospel almost. I mean, it's recognizing God for his sovereignty and his eternality, his kingdom will never end. This is quite a statement.
5: And even before Daniel came out of the lion's den, remember that the king, he understood God. He knew that Daniel's God could deliver him. He even called on the living God to do that. So we can have a great influence in people just by the way we live. There's no information here that Daniel ever shared about his God. It's how he lived his life and how people saw God working through his life. And then that brings us back to Daniel's character that we see in one of this. He'd been promoted to one of the three commissioners. He distinguished himself among the leaders, which is why they wanted to destroy him. He possessed an extraordinary spirit that we know comes from God. No accusation could be found against him, except against his God by the pagans. He was faithful to God, and all this happened when Daniel was 81 years old. From the beginning of his life, he followed God with all of his heart, soul, mind, and strength. He never gave up, no matter what the challenges were. He was ready to die for his God. Is that how you are? Is that your relationship with God? Because you can have that. Just read through the book of Daniel again. Read about Paul in the book of Acts and all of his epistles and how he turned to God. And in the midst of all of his persecution, he never gave up. Why should we give up? We have a relationship with the God of the universe. We should want nothing more than to walk with him, follow him, serve him, and honor him in all that we do. If we have a relationship with him, that should be a heart. That was Daniel's heart. That was Paul's heart. Is it your heart? I pray that you turn to Jesus today. Be willing to follow him in everything, no matter what the circumstances, because it's never too late. Today is the day of salvation, when you turn your life to Jesus or turn your life back to him.
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9: Welcome to the God-Centered Life with Josh Moody Weekend Edition. We're in the book of 1 Peter, chapter 2, verses 1 through 3 in the spotlight today. We're calling the study The Apostle of Hope. Josh Moody is senior pastor of College Church in Wheaton, Illinois, and I'm Todd Busteed. Thanks for letting us hang out with you for a while here today around God's Word. Josh, an interesting contextual note. You're talking about growth in this message versus feeling stuck. And while you don't dwell on it, you do mention the possibility of a financial version of this. And I find this interesting because this 2008 message was delivered just 2 weeks after Lehman Brothers declared bankruptcy, which was kind of a fulcrum of that whole financial crisis. Can we say that a spiritual stuckness has the potential of being even more devastating than a financial stuckness?
10: Yeah, well, it is, isn't it? And it's far more devastating. And yeah, so there was some original context there, but let's broaden it out and look at the different ways that we can be stuck, can go through difficulties and crisis, can face challenges, and be prepared for when they come, and ready to deal with any kind of spiritual or practical stuckness.
9: Stuckness of a spiritual nature. Let's learn more as to how to avoid it. 1 Peter chapter 2, verses 1 through 3. Here's Josh.
8: Well, good morning. Sometimes these days I feel that the significance of something that is written is defined by the weight
10: of the pages. Books are getting bigger and bigger in some circles. But it's interesting to reflect, actually, that some of the most profound things that were done were very brief, like the Gettysburg Address, or even the I Have a Dream speech. Martin Luther King was relatively short as well. I think of one piece of graffiti that became very well known, which is very brief and has its own kind of profundity. It said, "God is dead," underneath Nietzsche, and then written underneath that in a different hand was, "Nietzsche is dead, God." Which is also brief but profound. Well, the passage we have in front of us this morning is brief, but it is profound. It is 1 Peter chapter 2, and beginning at verse 1, friends. "Therefore, rid yourselves of all malice and all deceit, hypocrisy, envy, and slander of every kind. Like newborn babies, crave pure spiritual milk, so that by it you may grow up in your salvation, now that you have tasted that the Lord is good." Now, what I want us to see from this passage this morning is how to make sure that we can keep on growing up in our salvation and never get stuck. It's easy sometimes as a person, isn't it, or even as a church, to get into a situation where we begin to feel like our wheels are spinning. We're in a ditch, but we're not going anywhere. The feeling that we have been backed into a corner. We feel like we just don't know what to do next. Sometimes people talk, don't they, about churches reaching a plateau, whether of numbers or spirituality and holiness. Sometimes people, don't they, they talk about the feeling that there's a glass ceiling above their heads and they just can't seem to get to the next stage of their lives, whatever that may be. Well, how do we keep on growing as a person, as individuals, as a church? Well, I guess that's an interesting question over the last week or so, even in the financial markets, isn't it? Now, of course, this passage isn't talking about economics or banking. But it illustrates the point, doesn't it? Sometimes we do get to a place in whatever area of life where we're not sure of the way forward, but we still need to find one nonetheless. Well, what this passage is saying is that the way on is the way in. The way on is the way in. See, the great mistake in considering how to grow as a Christian is to think that in order to become more spiritual or more holy, to grow as a person or as a church, we need to add something different on top of the gospel that we've received. Well, no, Peter says to these scattered Christians. You have been sent throughout Pontus, Galatia, Cappadocia, Bithynia. You are facing random acts of difficulty and suffering in your lives. You feel stuck. You feel the best is now behind you. But you've got to figure out how to move forward. Well, how do you do? Well, no, says Peter, the way forward is not to try something different, some new message or experience. The way forward as a Christian is the same as really the way of becoming a Christian. The way on is the way in. Now, that's the main point this morning. And there are two aspects of the way on being the way in that these few verses, it's a very brief section, a couple of aspects that it draws out for us as we consider how to keep on growing and not get stuck in our lives. The way on is the way in. A couple of aspects. First, the way of motivation, the motivation we need to keep on growing, the way of motivation is the way of the same proclamation. Okay, so it says right at the beginning there, doesn't it? Therefore. Okay, now every time you see a therefore in the Bible, you have to ask, what's it there for? In other words, what has come immediately before this, that this is a result of? Well, verse 25 of chapter 1, "And this is the word that was preached to you." And Peter writes, therefore. So, on the basis of that word, of the proclamation, of the word that was preached to them, he now comes to give them motivation, therefore, motivation to keep on growing and developing spiritually as Christians. So he goes, doesn't he? Therefore, rid yourselves of all malice and all deceit, hypocrisy, envy, and slander of every kind. So in order to keep growing, to get the motivation we need to not be stuck, but keep on going, in order to keep growing as Christians, there are three things here about the motivation that we need to apply to our lives. They are these. One, get motivated by reflecting on the gospel. Get motivated by reflecting on the gospel. That is the word that was preached to you. The way of motivation is the way of proclamation. How do we do that? How do we apply that? Get motivated by reflecting on the gospel. This is the word that was preached to you, to them, to us. And from this, therefore, comes the motivation. So get motivated by reflecting on the gospel. Now, you see, this is very important, because very often people try to get motivated, don't they, by trying different rules. They look at the laws in the Bible. They look at the standard of holiness. But reflecting on the law never creates spiritual growth as Christians, or not alone, not without the gospel reflection at the core of it, or the application of it, or the fulfillment of it. It can generate legalism, a fixation with the law. Introverted, nitpicky concerns, and stagnant believers who feel shut down and unable to move forward. But reflecting on the gospel, the word that was preached to them, reflecting on the gospel generates growth. Why? Because it shows us that we are really free. And therefore we have the true motivation, the true reason to serve God. Now, of course, this is what Peter has been talking about since the very first verse of his book. This gospel, the gospel that you have received, he's been writing, that means that you are born again, that you have certain hope of heaven, that you have a dynamic and intimate relationship with Jesus Christ, that you've been rescued from meaninglessness, the empty way of life handed down to you by your forefathers, you've been rescued from meaninglessness. All this greatly now, therefore, all this greatly now motivates us. Now, what does this mean? This does not mean that Christians are paying God back for what he did for them. He died for me, so I better do, you know, at least do a little bit for him, you know. It's a sort of guilt trip, isn't it? A sort of psychological manipulation of some kind or other, right? It's not that. This getting motivated by reflecting on the gospel, Jesus' death for us on the cross and the salvation by faith alone, his gift of grace, does not mean that we are, as Christians, trying to pay God back for what he's done for us. Not at all. Let me try and illustrate the difference here. It means that Christians, when reflecting on the gospel they received, are living with such joy and freedom that they are motivated and spiritually empowered to serve God. Now, let me try and illustrate this for us. For instance, say you are in a car accident and an ambulance worker rescues you. And say that ambulance worker comes up to you afterwards and says something like this: I rescued you, okay, and so you owe me. Don't forget, I'm going to come calling. Well, what happens then? How does that motivate you? Well, all it motivates you to do is to avoid the ambulance guy, right? Which, I think, is actually pretty much how legalistic Christians live their lives. Avoiding the rescuer as much as possible. Avoiding God and his obligations and their obligations to God and to God's people, you know? It's like a guilt trip. I don't want that. But say instead you come across him in a restaurant or a cafe or something like that. You catch his eye. Do you smile? Do you get up and go and thank him? Do you tell him how you're doing now and how it's changed your life and what it means for how you're still with your family, you've got more years with your kids? Do you say to him, you know, hey, let me give you my card. If there's anything I can ever do for you, just let me know. Do you mean it? I bet you do. All the difference from grace to law. All the difference between living legalistically and living by grace.
11: Our second motivation for continuing to grow, to move forward, coming along momentarily. But first, as we enjoy this message from 2008, we fast forward to today.

that we're motivated by God's love for us, and that that should give us a kind of freedom with each other, a joy, just like in the second scenario with that ambulance worker, right? So get motivated by reflecting on the gospel. Wow, what Jesus has done for us. Does that motivate us to grow up in that salvation? Yeah. Two, get motivated to, it's not real motivation, it doesn't lead somewhere, get motivated to take off sinful behavior. Get motivated to, get motivated by reflecting on the gospel, get motivated to take off sinful behavior. Now, the phrase, rid yourselves, seems to be almost a technical term in the New Testament for what it means to become holy. So Romans chapter 13, verse 12 goes, the night is nearly over, the day is almost here, so let us put aside, same word, let us put aside the deeds of darkness and put on the armor of light. Or Ephesians 4, 22, you were taught with regard to your former way of life, to put off your old self, same thing, which has been corrupted by its deceitful desires. Or verse 25 in the same place, Ephesians 4, therefore each of you must put off, again, same thing, put off falsehood and speak truthfully to his neighbor. Colossians chapter 3, verse 8, but now you must rid yourselves, same word, rid yourselves of all such things as these, anger, rage, malice, slander, and filthy language from your lips. James 1, 21, therefore get rid, again, same idea, get rid of all moral filth and the evil that is so prevalent, and humbly accept the word planted in you which can save you. So this idea of ridding yourselves, of taking off more literally, it seems to be almost a technical term in the New Testament for what it means to go about becoming more holy. And actually, there's a picture behind this word, it seems, behind getting rid of or putting off. And that picture is really taking off a garment, and then if the verse goes on, putting on a different set of clothes. And so as Christians, therefore, rid yourselves, be motivated to what? To rid yourselves. Therefore, as Christians, on the basis of the motivation that comes from the gospel we have received, and what greater motivation could there be than that? On that basis, the power of God, the Holy Spirit, and Christ's resurrection, therefore, actually rid yourself, actively take off sinful behavior. We need to actually put in the effort, take it off, take off that sin. This then is not, according to the Bible, it seems, something that God does without our effort. I've become a Christian, you know, I'll gradually become more holy if I just kind of, you know, go with the flow. No. You've got to work at it. You've got to, it's in God's power and under God's sovereignty. But you yourself, in order to get more holy, in order not to be stuck as a Christian believer, have to actually put in the effort to take off that sinful behavior. We're motivated to do so by the gospel, and then we actually need to do so. So if you're stuck or feeling stuck, start by taking off the sinful attitudes and actions that have bonded themselves to you, perhaps even this week. You know, a bit, I sometimes think like kind of mud spots in a rainstorm. You know, you're walking down the street and you're just splattered. Take that off actively in your mind now as you're hearing the word. Say, no, I'm going to put that aside. Not going to be like that. The power of the Spirit. Take it off. So get motivated by reflecting on the gospel. Get motivated to take off sinful behavior. Three, get motivated to deal with these specific issues that Peter here talks about. Now, what are these specific issues? They're not the grosser forms of sin, are they, really? But they are the kind of attitude and behavior that damages community living so frequently, and this surely is why Peter emphasizes these things. These are the things that so often get in the way of healthy church life, you see. And so Peter brings them to the front and says, hey, you got to think about this stuff. You got to put this stuff off, right? And what is it? Well, it is malice. That is the bad or evil intention that causes unpleasant behavior. It's right down in the heart. It's a malicious intention that can be covered by politeness, but really it's like, I don't like that. I don't like that guy. I don't like that person. I don't like that. And it's malice enters in. That's malice. Take that off.
deceit

0: Deceit has a sense here of a bait or a trap or a snare. So from the malice then comes snare that person in a difficult situation or make them look bad in a trap in words or something like that. Put that off, he's saying. Hypocrisy, what's that? Well, as you probably know, hypocrisy means acting or pretending. And so what happens is, if you have malice in your heart towards something or someone or some situation, well, as a Christian, you can't just kind of say, you know, I really hate you, you know, get out of here, can you, you know? But so what happens then is you pretend, don't you? You enter into hypocrisy and you do it more subtly, don't you? And he's saying, put off that hypocrisy. Be real about who you are. Repent of the malice, but don't cover it up with hypocrisy, acting and pretending, and be just as nasty as the world is, but do it in a more nice sort of Christian way. No, that's not Christian. Envy. Well, again, envy is more like a root heart word, isn't it? Envy is the source of much friction in relationships, isn't it? I want that car. I want to be as bright as that person. That woman over there is so pretty. I want to be as pretty as she is. I want the perfect children that family has and all that kind of stuff. Put that off. How do you do that? By reflecting on the gospel. You have been given everything. You have no reason to envy anyone, anything at all. You have Christ and Christ is of God. So put off the envy. Slander. Slander is more something that comes out of the root of malice or envy. Slander is speaking evil of those around. And again, in the Christian sort of community, when it happens, it usually isn't sort of obvious defaming. It's usually more subtle, isn't it? More kind of, let me share something with you about X. You know? Or, you know, I saw Y and I just want to bring this up as a prayer concern. I'll put that off. It comes from malice or envy, doesn't it? Really? We've got to get rid of that, brothers and sisters, if we're to be happy together. Put off the slander. Well, these are specific things, then, that we need to deal with. We need to get motivated to do so by reflecting on the free gospel of grace. In other words, once you realize again how much Jesus has done for you, none of this stuff kind of, it doesn't stick to you anymore, does it? You don't want it. You've got Jesus. Who do you have to be envy of? What malice can you possibly have? You have everything. We have everything. Don't you envy anyone for anything at all? So you get motivated by reflecting on that from the spiritual power that comes from the word that's being preached to you, the gospel of Jesus Christ. And then let that, through the motivation, then actually produce this active putting off these specific things. Not in a passive way, in an active way. Get rid of these. I think they're really kind of blockers to community church health. Often it's these really simple things, you know, isn't the really complex, long doctrinal statement, you know, it's not the really perfect constitution, it's a little bit of slander, you know, it's a little bit of gossip, it's a little, let me share this prayer concern, you know, it's those things, isn't it, that really corrupts. And so the Bible's very straightforward, it says, brother, sister, put that off actively. Let us not have any of that among ourselves. That must not characterize the Christian church. So the way on is the way in. And first, the way of motivation is the way of the proclamation of the gospel, which means, one, get motivated by reflecting on the gospel. Two, get motivated to take off sinful behavior. Three, get motivated to deal with these specific issues that Peter mentions here and are blockers so often to communal growth and spiritual development in the Christian church. So this is very important stuff, isn't it? As I say, it's a profound few words, even though it is only a few words. But not only is it true, Peter is saying to us, that the way to grow and develop as a Christian is by means of motivation that comes from proclamation, and we actively take off the things that are sticking to us in an unhealthy way. Not only is that true, it is also the case that maturity, so not just motivation, but actual maturity, becoming, if you like, adults, though we always have to be children, as we'll see, but maturity, nonetheless, as a Christian, the growing up in our salvation that he talks about, comes from the application of not some new, wonderful thing that you've never heard of before, you know. I remember once sharing with someone that when it was my Easter sermon coming up again, thinking, what on earth am I going to say? I mean, it's Easter Sunday morning. What is the preacher going to preach about? I mean, you know, it's not going to be the apocalypse, is it? I mean, it's going to be You know, the resurrection. You know, surprise, surprise, brothers and sisters, I'm preaching about how Jesus rose from the dead. I mean, you know, there's only so many ways you can make that new, isn't there? And I was sharing that with the person. He just said, well, Josh, maybe they need to hear the same thing again. And that's kind of what this is about. Why? Even for Christian maturity, because it's that, Jesus' death and resurrection, the salvation of grace that received only by faith, not the legalism, the gospel grace, it's that that actually produces growing up in your salvation.
1: That's Josh Moody, and this is the God-Centered Life. Josh, you say that maturity leans in on the basics. You become mature in your faith by focusing on the gospel. So how does extensive Bible study fit into that model?
0: Yeah, well, I think that really that is the basics. I mean, like newborn infants long for the pure spiritual milk. And of course, that's the milk of God's word. And the picture is, in the same way that a baby longs and cries out to be fed, we're to be like that. And if a baby wants to be fed, and so that means extensive feeding, and that means extensive Bible study. So I think it all kind of connects.
1: All right. Thank you for that, Josh. We are going to talk more about that baby and all of its cravings when we get together next time. Meantime, GodCenteredLife.org, resources for you, past studies, past books that have been studied, other books to help you in your devotional pursuits. We encourage you to swing by. GodCenteredLife.org. Next time we get together, it is all about cravings.
0: 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If a baby loses their desire to eat, there's a problem. So he's saying crave. There's something not quite right there that perhaps needs to be addressed just a little bit.
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0: In Matthew chapter 24, Jesus explained to his disciples about the coming of the great tribulation. He said, "And you will hear of wars and rumors of wars. See that you are not troubled, for all these things must come to pass, but the end is not yet. For nation will rise against nation and kingdom against kingdom, and there will be famines, pestilences, and earthquakes in various places. But all these are the beginning of sorrows." Welcome to the Sunday sermon on Through the Bible. Long before Jesus spoke these words, King David wrote a psalm that prophesied the same events and the results that would come from them. And that's what our teacher, Dr. J. Vernon McGee, is talking about in this message, What Is This World Coming To? I'm your host, Steve Schwetz, welcoming you aboard the Bible bus as we set off for another exciting adventure in God's Word. And while you find your seat and open to Psalm 2, let's hear a couple of letters from folks here with us on the Bible bus. First is an email. This is from a listener who doesn't share her name, but she's got a great story. I first came to know about this program from a book by Dr. McGee that my sister gifted to me. Later, my husband gave me three others for Christmas. I came across the app while researching more about him. I can't put into words how much it has helped me to grow in my faith. My dad passed away 2 years ago, and he was my best friend and the glue that held our family together. I had been listening for several months before his health declined, and I know without a shadow of a doubt that I could not have had the strength to endure that time without my daily devotion to study and be in God's Word. After my dad died, I went through a dark period where I couldn't focus enough to study, but I continued to listen to the Sunday sermons, and now 2 years later, I've gotten up to a place where I can jump back on the Bible bus. Thank you, team, for everything you do. This program has and continues to be a journey of healing for me. God bless. Well, grief can feel often like a long road, but I'm grateful that God's Word is bringing you comfort. And we'll keep your seat warm right here on the Bible bus for when you come back. Here's another note. This is from Catherine. I stumbled on Christian radio station 99.9 FM, the Bible Broadcasting Network, on my car radio approximately 5 years ago. 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I cannot get enough of his messages, and my husband is listening too. 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Now let's ask the Lord's blessing as we study together. Father, thank you for your Word and the power it has in our lives. Thank you too, Lord, for your promises that you will bless it as it goes out. And we're grateful that your Spirit ministers to the hearts and minds of all who hear it. In Jesus' name we pray. Amen. Here's the Sunday sermon on Through the Bible with Dr. J. Vernon McGee.
1: Psalm 2. I like to think of it as a television program. And I recall that several years ago, in fact, at the very beginning of television, we had a program in Southern California. And since we were so new at this new medium of communication, we asked a couple of Christian friends. One was the director of CBS for these situation family type programs, and the other was a cameraman of a local station, and they came together and gave us some valuable advice. One of the things they said, do not use one camera, use two cameras, because you can't have a smooth program with one. Well, I know they've come a long way since those days. I noticed some of the programs today have as many as 5 to 7 cameras. Well, the Spirit of God used two cameras. And this is dramatic beyond any imagination of man. One camera's in heaven, and the other camera's on earth. And the first camera on earth comes on, and when it does, why, we hear the masses of the earth. We hear a little man speaking his little piece and playing his part. And as Shakespeare says, strutting and puffing across the stage of life. Little man. And then the camera on earth goes off and the camera in heaven comes on and God the Father speaks. And then after he speaks, the camera shifts to his right hand and God the Son speaks, has his part. Then the camera in heaven goes off and the camera on earth comes on again and God the Holy Spirit has the last word. Now we want to see that tonight. First of all, the camera on earth comes on, and we see the mankind. And he's put before us here in this question, why do the heathen or the Gentiles rage, and the people or the masses imagine a vain thing? And when it says a vain thing, the word vain means empty. It means that this that is so enraged, the Gentiles, and this that is brought together, mankind in a great mass movement, and it's a great protest movement, that it will never be fulfilled. It'll never be accomplished. It's an empty thing that has brought mankind together. Well, what is it? Well, let's note further. The kings of the earth set themselves, and that's the political rulers, and then the rulers take counsel together, and that's the religious rulers. And they are coming together now, and you find that those that are coming together, not only do you have mankind in this protest movement, but the establishment has joined in with it. Here are the rulers, both religious and political rulers that have joined together. Now, what is it? Well, it's against the Lord and against his anointed. And the word anointed here means Messiah. That's what it is in the Hebrew. And it is brought over in the New Testament as Christ or Christos. Here is a great worldwide movement that is against God and against Christ. Now, when did this movement begin? Well, Scripture lets us know about that over in the fourth chapter of the book of Acts, when the first persecution broke out against the church. We're told at that time that when the apostles, that is Peter and John, they returned back to the church and reported to them, and verse 24, when they heard that is the report, they lifted up their voice to God with one accord and said, Lord, thou art God. I'd like to pause there a moment tonight. I would say today that that's one of the things the church is not sure about tonight. Lord, thou art God. A lot of people are not sure about that. They're not sure he's God tonight. They're not sure that he's God. They wonder. May I say to you, the early church had no qualms or questions. Lord, thou art God, which hast made heaven and earth and the sea and all that in them is, who by the mouth of thy servant David has said, why did the heathen rage and the people imagine vain things? That's quoted now here by the early church. The kings of the earth stood up. The rulers were gathered together against the Lord, and notice, against his Christ. For of a truth, now here is the Spirit's interpretation, for of a truth against thy holy child Jesus, whom thou hast anointed, both Herod and Pontius Pilate, with the Gentiles and the people of God, a people of Israel, were gathered together. Now, here is this movement. It began, we're told now by the Spirit of God, it began back yonder when Pilate joined up with the religious rulers and Herod in order to put Jesus to death. And that is a movement that has been against God and Christ that has come down through the centuries. And it's been snowballing as it has come down through the centuries, and it will break finally like a mighty crescendo upon this earth, a worldwide revolution against God and against Christ. Now, somebody says to me tonight, you really don't think that the world's moving that direction. May I say to you, I think it is. Someone comes to me and says, Don McGee, you think the world's getting better? And I say, yes, I do. And somebody comes and says, Don McGee, don't you think the world's getting worse? And I say, yes, I do. And somebody says, what in the world are you trying to do? Go with the hare and the hounds? Or go with the crowd? No, both are true. And that's what the Lord Jesus said. The Lord Jesus said that he's the sower. He's sowing seed in the world. Now he said an enemy came in and sowed tares. And the servants, they went in and they wanted to pull up the tares. When I entered the ministry, that's what I wanted to do. I was the best puller up of tares you've ever seen. And I soon found out that we're not called to pull up tares. I sure found that out the hard way. But we're not called upon to pull up tares. That's the reason I don't try to straighten anybody else out. I'm having enough trouble with Vernon McGee, so I don't worry about the others. He'll take care of that. But what he said was this. The wheat's growing, the tares are growing, and they're both growing together. He'll do the separating. He'll take care of that. So that today the good is growing. Did you know that there's more Bible teaching going out today than any period in the history of the world? The word is going out today more than it's ever gone out before. Wheat's growing, but I want to tell you, brother, the tares are growing also. Evil is growing, and there's an opposition against God and Christ today that's unbelievable. I wish tonight I could spend time just on that particular facet of the enmity that we found today. Did you know that you and I have seen appear in our day, in our lifetime? I see a few of you that I think are as old as I am here tonight, we have seen appear in our day a nation whose basic philosophy, basic political economy is atheism. There's been nothing like that in the past. No nation of the ancient world, that great pagan world of the past, not one of them was atheistic. Somebody says, I thought they weren't. They were the opposite. They were polytheistic. They worship many gods. None of them were atheistic. You see, you're too close to the mooring mast of Revelation. Noah knew a man who knew Adam. When you're that close to it, you don't deny God. And in Noah's day, it was a world filled with violence, but there wasn't an atheist in the crowd. Why? Too close to it. You've got to come on down. Now, when you get to the time of David, you meet atheists, and there are a great many atheists by that time. And David labels them, though. He says, the fool hath said in his heart, there is no God. Now, the word for fool in the Hebrew there is insane. The insane, the nutty individual, is the one that's the atheist. Of course, he may be a PhD in a university, but he's the nutty individual. The Bible says he's insane. It's insane for a man to say that there is no God. But you see, we've come a long way since David's day. When God gave the Ten Commandments, he didn't give any one of them against atheism. He gave two against polytheism. Thou shalt have no other gods before me. Thou shalt not make unto thee any graven image, any likeness, heaven above, earth beneath, or beneath the earth, and etc. Two commandments against polytheism, none against atheism. Why? There were none. You have to come to our day, and today they're beginning to emerge. There is opposition against Jesus Christ. Somebody says, wait a minute. I just hear many today talk about Jesus and how wonderful Jesus is. Had you ever stopped to think that the Jesus today of liberalism, the Jesus that the world thinks of, actually never lived? The Jesus of the Bible and the Jesus of liberalism are just two different individuals. And the Jesus of liberalism never lived. Let me give you an example of what I mean. For many years, when I was pastoring downtown Los Angeles, there was the leading liberal. And he's the leading liberal, I suppose, in this country today, was for many years. But I had great respect for him. He was one liberal who was honest. He would just come out flat-footed. He didn't believe the virgin birth, he'd say. And if you don't believe it, I like for you to say it, not beat around the bush. And he said he didn't believe in the bodily resurrection. So at Christmas time, he had a question-and-answer program. I have a question-and-answer program. And people would feed questions into both of us to set us in opposition. And every year, while we went through that same little ritual, I always enjoyed it. And so one time we were invited to a banquet. And I think this was done purposely. He was put right next to me at the banquet, or I was put next to him. I don't know which way it was. But we found ourselves together. I got there first, sat down. I saw his name there. And in a minute, he came in, and I felt somebody put his arm around me. Put his arm around me. He says, "You know, Brother McGee, you and I ought to be much closer together. We preach the same Jesus." And he sat down. I said to him, "Are you sure we preach the same Jesus?" "Oh, don't we?" I said, "I don't think so." I said, "Let me ask you some questions." I said, "Does the Jesus you preach, was he virgin born?" Oh, he said, "Of course not." Well, I said, "The one I preach is virgin born." And I said, "Does the Jesus you preach, did he perform miracles?" And he said, "I do not believe in miracles." Well, I said, "The Jesus I preach performed miracles." I said, "Did the Jesus you preach, did he die for the sins of the world on a cross?" Well, he said he died on a cross, but not for the sins of the world. Well, I said, "The Jesus I preach died a substitutionary, vicarious death for the sins of man." And I said, "Do you believe that Jesus rose bodily?" "Oh," he says, "no, of course not." Well, I said, "Obviously then, you and I are not preaching this about the same Jesus." Now, I said, "I want to ask you a question. You see, these men, liberals, have called some of us fundamentalists intellectual obscurantists." Now, whatever that is, it's terrible. And so I said to him, I said, "Look, what are the documents, or where are the documents for the Jesus you preach?" And he laughed. He just laughed, passed it on. Oh, he said, "Of course we don't have any." May I say to you, my friend, the Jesus that the world believes in today doesn't even exist. He never lived. The Jesus we preach is the Jesus of the Bible, and that's the one that there's opposition against in the world today. And so there is this tremendous build-up that'll break like a mighty crescendo on this world of opposition against God and against Christ. Now, how does it manifest itself? Well, it's manifesting itself just like he said it would. "Let us break their bands asunder, cast away their cords from us." Let us break their bands. What are some of the bands God's put on the human family? Well, marriage is one. God has made marriage for the welfare of mankind. Whether you're a Christian or not, God has given marriage to mankind. And today they want to get rid of it. And they are getting rid of it. I was rather shocked 2 or 3 years ago. I'm a square. And so I was at this young people's conference, and the sweetest little girl got up. We had a question-answer period, and she said to me, she says, "Dr. McGee, why does a young couple have to get married if they love each other? Why just can't they start living together?" Woo! You know, I mean, I'm a square. I'm a back number. May I say to you, let us break their bands asunder. God gave marriage, and God intends for it to be followed. But they say, let's break their bands asunder and then cast away their cords from us. Now, the Ten Commandments are cords. And somebody says that I believe you don't need the Ten Commandments, you're wrong. You're not saved by keeping them, because I tried it and it won't work. But I'll say this. May I say God gave them, and when they are thrown out the door today, and right now we're experiencing lawlessness in this country because of the fact that crime is not being punished. You see, we're living in a day. Let us break their bands asunder. Let's cast away their cords from us. We want to be free and do as we please. God says you can't make it that way. It won't work. You've got an old evil heart. It just won't work out that way at all. But that's the way mankind is moving today. Now, friends, this is disturbing as you look at this world. You and I are living in a world in which there's, in the political world, there's confusion. In the moral realm, there's corruption. In the spiritual sphere, there's compromise and indifference. And in the social sphere, there is comfort. This affluent society never had it so easy, other than they want it more easy. We're living in that kind of a day, and it's disturbing. And I'll be honest with you, I do worry about it a little. Now the question arises, how does God feel about this? I suppose that as God looks down at this little earth tonight, that he slipped over to the edge of his throne, and he's biting his fingernails, and he said, oh my, look down there. They just slipped away from me, and what in the world can I do now? There's nothing left for me to do. They've just absolutely gotten away from me. Is there that kind of a disturbance in heaven? Of course not. May I say to you, there's perfect calm around the throne of God. God's not disturbed tonight. God's not biting his fingernails. He hasn't developed an ulcer. God is going on with his plan and program. And listen now, the camera on earth goes off. Camera in heaven comes on. He that sitteth in the heavens shall laugh. The Lord shall have them in derision. Now, what kind of laughter is this? And let me say at the onset, it's not the laughter of humor. He's not being funny. Now, may I say to you that there is humor in the Bible. There's a great deal of humor in the Word of God. Those of you who go with us through the Bible know we find a lot of it. But this is not the laughter of humor. He that sitteth in the heavens shall laugh. What is it? Well, it's just simply this. May I say to you, little man down here, parading up and down, shaking his fist in heaven's face and saying, come on out and fight them against you. God looks down at that puny little creature. He could draw the atmosphere off this earth and kill a whole lot of them. He looks down and laughs. It's utterly preposterous. It's so ridiculous. He that sitteth in the heavens shall laugh. The Lord shall have them in derision. My friend, it is insane to oppose the living and true God. A man must be mad that would do a thing like that. Then shall he speak unto them in his wrath and vex them in his sore displeasure. That is the judgment that is coming upon this earth. Yet have I set my king upon my holy hill of Zion. And God is going forward to the accomplishment of his purpose. And what little man does down here won't detour him, deter him, or defer him at all. God did not read anything in the morning paper, especially the Los Angeles Times. And I do think sometimes he does find things in that he didn't know about before because of some unusual things. But God did not read anything in the morning paper, friends, he didn't already know about. There's nothing that has surprised him at all. And God is going forward to the accomplishment of his purpose. I believe he has a twofold purpose in this world. I think he has a heavenly purpose. I think he has an earthly purpose. Right now he's working on his heavenly purpose. The writer to the Hebrews expresses that, of bringing many sons home to glory. And God today is calling out of this world a people to his name. That's his present purpose. But God has another purpose, And that is, yet have I set my king upon my holy hill of Zion. And God is moving forward today, undeviatingly, unhesitatingly, uncompromisingly, to the establishment of that throne on which Jesus Christ will sit on this earth. And my friend, this idea, I hear folks say today, if the Lord delay his coming, where in the world did that get in? He's not delaying anything. He's going to come on schedule. His schedule, not mine, because I don't know when he's coming. But he's running on schedule, and nothing will stop him. Nothing can cause him to change his plans. Now, will you notice, the camera in heaven shifts to God the Son on his right hand. Now, listen to this. I will declare the decree. Those of you that have studied theology know that the Lord Jesus executes all the decrees of God. I will declare the decree. The Lord hath said unto me, Thou art my Son, this day have I begotten thee. Now Paul, when he preached in Antioch of Pisidia, I think he preached there one of the greatest sermons that we have recorded that he gave. And in that sermon, he says this, God hath fulfilled the same unto us, their children, in that he hath raised up Jesus again. Now he's talking about the resurrection of Jesus Christ. He's raised him up again, as it is also written in the second Psalm. Listen to this. Thou art my Son, this day have I begotten thee. The reference in the second Psalm is not to the birth of Jesus. He was never begotten. He is the eternal Son of God. And God the Father is the eternal Father. There is no time for a begetting. They were that throughout eternity. It's their position in the Trinity, and it hasn't anything to do with somebody being born. But it does have something to do with somebody being begotten from the dead. It has to do with the resurrection. Now listen to this. Ask of me, and I shall give thee the heathen for thine inheritance, the uttermost parts of the earth for thy possession. The scepter of this universe will be held by a man with nail-pierced hand. He's the one that's yet to rule. Ask of me, and I shall give thee the heathen for thine inheritance. Now here is a verse that's been used in missionary conferences. I suppose that I have heard a dozen sermons on missions from this verse of Scripture. Probably you have. The only thing is, this verse ought never to go to a missionary conference. It hasn't anything to do with it. I remember listening to a graduate of Union Seminary in New York City. He brought a missionary message. He used this verse. I was then a student in seminary. That, as you can see, was a long time ago. And I went up to him afterward, and I did something as a seminary student that I think I got more sense. I wouldn't do it today. What I did was very impolite, very rude. But I went up to him after he'd preached the message, and I said to him, Doctor, why didn't you use the next verse? He acted as if he didn't hear me. I'm sure he did. And he began talking with somebody there. And I said to him the second time, I said, Doctor, why didn't you use the next verse? And he turned his back on me, and he just ignored me. Well, I should have left, but I didn't. I walked around in front. And I said to him, I said, Doctor, why didn't you use the next verse? He looked me right straight in the eye. He says, because it would have ruined a missionary's sermon. And it sure would. Notice the next verse, and it goes with it. Thou shalt break them with a rod of iron. Thou shalt dash them in pieces like a potter's vessel. Do you think that's the gospel of the grace of God we're to preach today? It is not. That's not the gospel we're preaching today. This hasn't any reference to his first coming. This is his second coming, when he comes to this earth to judge. And this is the way he's going to come. And he never asked me to apologize for him, so I won't apologize. He says that he intends to come to this earth and put down the rebellion that's broken out in this earth, and he'll break them with the rod of iron. Maybe you don't like that, but you take it up with him, because he said it. And he's going to do it just that way. Now, I have a question to ask you, if you think he ought to do it the way that some of these political leaders are talking about doing it today. Suppose Jesus came back to this earth tomorrow, like he came 1900 years ago, the man of Galilee, the carpenter of Nazareth, the gentle Jesus, and he was that. Suppose he came back like that. Suppose he went to the Kremlin. I do not know who's keeping the store, but he'd go there and knock on the door of the Kremlin, and whoever keeps the store would come and say, yes. He'd say, I'm Jesus, and I'm here to take over. What do you think? Huh? You think they would say, my, we've been waiting for you? They'd have him before a firing squad in the morning. My friend, how do you think he'd take over if he came to Russia today? He'd have to break them with a rod of iron, wouldn't he? And I think that's what he's going to do. Suppose he went down to Rome. I went over the Tiber, and I listened to a man over there speak. I couldn't understand what he was saying. I was told that he was telling the world how they ought to do it. He'd like to take over. Suppose our Lord would go and knock on the door there, and this man with the long garment would come to the door, and the Lord Jesus would say, I'm here to take over. Now look, you've come a little soon. But I'm having trouble. I'm having trouble with some of my priests. They want to get married. But I'm going to work that out. You can be sure of that. I'm going to get all of this straightened out, and I don't need you. I don't think they'd want him. Suppose he came to this country. Suppose that he went to the Democratic headquarters, and or he went to the Republican headquarters. I'm not discussing politics. And he said, I'm here to take over. And somebody says, oh, they'd take him. Why don't they take him then? They're not, because they won't have him. My friend, he's going to come just like he says he's going to come. Thou shalt break them with a rod of iron. Thou shalt dash them in pieces like a potter's vessel. He intends to put down the rebellion when he comes to this earth the next time. Oh, my friend, tonight, this patsy way of thinking today, that our God is not going to judge. You and I are living in a world that's moving to judgment, and he's going to judge. The camera in heaven goes off. The camera on earth comes on. Now God the Holy Spirit speaks, and will you listen? Be wise now, therefore, O ye kings. Be instructed, ye judges of the earth. Serve the Lord with fear and rejoice with trembling. One of the most startling things that I've encountered in the past few years in studying the Bible has been little things like this. Have you ever noted how God, in the history of this world, has always gotten in a message to the rulers of this world? Always. No exception. Always he gets a message in. Down yonder in the land of Egypt, ancient Egypt, there is a Pharaoh on the throne. There is a boy in prison. And God has kept him in prison because at the right moment, he's going to bring him out and make him the prime minister of the Pharaoh at one of the most crucial periods in the history of the world. Because that's the way God does it. Down yonder, when the first great world power came into existence, Babylon, God put it the side of Nebuchadnezzar, Daniel, And he not only became his prime minister, but he brought him to a saving knowledge of the living God. And he kept him there until Cyrus came to the throne, the Persian. And Cyrus even made his decree in the name of the living God. God's always had. Be wise now, therefore, O ye kings. Napoleon, he said, I'm a man of destiny. He said, I was told that God raised me up. Interesting how God has got the word in. May I just say this in passing? I had heard that before the late Jack Kennedy went to Texas that he had an interview with Billy Graham for about 3 hours. And I hadn't been with Billy or had seen any member of the team for 2 or 3 years. And then I was in Florida winter before last in a banquet, and I sat right next to Grady Wilson. And I said, Grady, I've been waiting to ask some of you that know about this. Is it true that Billy had an interview with Jack Kennedy for 3 hours? Well, he says, that part is true, but the time is wrong. He said he was with him 8 hours. And they discussed. And one of the questions was, what's the difference between my church and your church? What is this that you preach about Jesus coming back again? Those were some of the questions that were discussed. I don't know what it is, but God's just had a way of getting a message into the rulers of the world, those that are in high places. He's always managed to get a word into them. And he says to them, serve the Lord with fear, rejoice with trembling. Now listen. Kiss the Son, lest he be angry and ye perish from the way when his wrath is kindled but a little. Blessed are all they that put their trust in him. Kiss the Son. The late Dr. George Gill used to tell us in class, he said, kiss the Son is the Old Testament way of saying, believe on the Lord Jesus Christ and thou shalt be saved. Kiss the Son. Do you know who kissed him? Judas kissed him. Kiss the Son. And have you ever noted what our Lord said to Judas after he kissed him? Remember when Judas came out, he said, I'll identify him by kissing him. And he came up and kissed the Lord Jesus. Have you noted what he said? He said to him, wherefore, friend, art thou come? Isn't that interesting? He said, Judas, you've just kissed me, and you've fulfilled prophecy, and you've satisfied all the theologians that are going to come along, and you are now free to turn and accept me and turn that kiss of betrayal into a kiss of acceptance. You can do that, Judas. Believe on the Lord Jesus Christ, and thou shalt be saved. My friend, the Spirit of God today is in the world saying to men and women, kiss the Son before it's too late. Believe on the Lord Jesus Christ before it's too late. Because he's coming someday and he's going to establish his kingdom here upon this earth. And he's going to rule. And he's going to put down all rebellion. I want to close with this little incident. When I first went to Nashville, Tennessee as a pastor, some friends thought they were doing me a favor. They called me and they said, we have tickets for the Philadelphia Symphony Orchestra is coming to town, and we won't take you as our guest. Well, friends, you probably know that I don't sing. I can't sing, and I help the always help the music by keeping quiet. I love music, but I know nothing about it, and I can't sing. We went in, took our seats, and in a few moments, they began to drift out from the sides. The musicians, they were in their shirt sleeves for the most part, and they went up to their instruments, and Each one went up to his instrument and was tuning. The fellow with that, you know, that big one you came putting on your chin, back and forth. Oh, it sounded terrible. And the other one with the little you put under your chin, he went up and down with that one. And it was, oh, it was terrible. And the ones with the horns, oh, my, nothing was in harmony. It was terrible. And then after they got through that kind of a disturbance, they all disappeared again. They went out through the wings, and another 5 minutes went by. And all of a sudden, the lights in the auditorium went off, and the lights on the platform came on, and the musicians walked out. This time they had on their coats, and my, they looked so nice. And each one came out and studied his instrument, or sat his instrument. And then there was a hush in the auditorium, and a spotlight was put on the side. And then the director stepped out, and when he did, there was thunderous applause for him, and he bowed. Then he came up to the podium, and he picked up a little stick, the thinnest thing I've ever seen. And he took that little stick, and he turned around again to the audience, and he bowed. Then he turned his back to the audience, and he lifted that little stick. And there was a hush that came over that auditorium. You could hear a pin drop. And then he came down. And my friend, it was goose pimples all over me. I never heard such music in my life. Oh, what harmony. What wonderful harmony there was. I live in a world today where every man's tooting his own little horn. Every little group wants to be heard. Everybody wants to tell you what they think. Everybody is playing his own little fiddle. I want to tell you, it's a medley today. Everything is out of tune. But one of these days, the spotlight's going on and he's coming. And when he comes to this universe, he's going to lift his scepter. And everything that's out of tune with him is going to be removed. And then when he comes down, oh, the harmony there'll be in this universe. And I'm thankful tonight that I do live in a universe, and I can bow to him, and I can bring this little instrument of my body and my life into tune with him. And I can bow to him, and I can acknowledge him. I can make him my Savior and Lord. I live in a world where he's rejected. I live in a world where the majority are not going with him. I'm going with him, and I'm going to bow to him.
0: 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So when you're in touch, would you tell us? This information really is a big help as we continue to take God's whole word to his whole world. I'm Steve Schwetz, praying Psalm 67 over us as we go. God be merciful to us and bless us and cause his face to shine upon us, that his way may be known on earth, his salvation among all nations.

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0: Welcome to Open the Bible Weekend with Pastor Colin Smith. I'm Steve Hiller. And Colin, I'm going to guess that we have a number of people listening today who would say, yeah, I can identify with that. I know I'm a believer, but right now, I don't feel like I have a defining mission. I don't feel like I have that passion.
4: Yeah, just stuck. Yeah. And kind of going around in circles, not getting anywhere. And you know, you're not the first to experience that, because we actually find a story very like this in the Bible. We're in the book of Deuteronomy, where God's people have been wandering around in circles in the desert for 40 years. And in the book of Deuteronomy, God is preparing them as the people of faith to become people with a mission. There's work for them to do. There's a promised land for them to enter. So this story that we're looking at in the Bible is about how you can move forward. Here you are, a person with a faith. But what have you known of God's purpose, God's mission? How can you move forward from a past that has bound you to a future that is going to be marked by the blessing of God? That's what the book of Deuteronomy is all about, and it's full of jewels of God's grace for our lives today.
0: Well, we're going to begin at the beginning of the book of Deuteronomy. We're in chapter 1, so join us there as we continue a message, Make a New Beginning. Here is Pastor Colin.
3: I'm so glad so many of you have Bibles here in this service. Will you look with me at Deuteronomy chapter 1 and verse 6? Because we're going to take a quick overview here, and it's good to see it in front of you. Moses is now giving an overview of what happened after they came to Mount Sinai. That's

in verse 26, that was where fear set in. The people were unwilling to go up. Verse 26, they began to grumble in their tents. Verse 27, verse 28, they said, "What can we do? Where can we go? Our brothers have made us lose heart." The full story of what happened at that moment is in Numbers in chapter 14. Did you know that God's people were so unhappy, they were actually talking about stoning Moses and Aaron? And at that moment, God steps in. The glory of the Lord comes into the camp. And God says, Numbers chapter 14 and verse 23, "Not one of these people, the ones who've grumbled, the ones who've complained, the ones who've been talking about stoning Moses, the ones who have acted in unbelief, not one of them will see the land I promised on oath to their forefathers. No one who has treated me with contempt will ever see it." So Deuteronomy chapter 2 tells us the story of what happened next. You know this story. The people began wandering in the desert, and it went on for an entire generation because God had said, "Nobody who's treated me with contempt, nobody who is unbelieving is going to enter into this promised land." So here are God's people. They can't go back to Egypt, and they can't go forward to Canaan. So they're stuck. That's what the story was about. God's people being stuck, going round and round and round with God providing for them and God's kindness being showered on them, but nothing of God's mission advancing through their lives. Chapter 2 and verse 14, 38 years passed. Think of that. And by then, that entire generation of fighting men had perished from the camp. Just as the Lord had sworn to them, verse 15, the Lord's hand was against them until he had completely eliminated them from the camp. And when the last of these fighting men of that generation had died, verse 16, God tells Moses to move forward. Moses recounts what happened next. They fought two battles against a king called Sihon in chapter 2 and verse 24, and then another king called Og. And these two great victories brought them right to the threshold of the promised land. So God's people now, at last, after all these years and after a wasted generation, they are on the verge of entering into the purpose that God has for them. They're ready to cross the River Jordan. They're right on the edge of the promised land, and they set up camp, and Moses speaks to them. And what he said is the book of Deuteronomy. See, that first bit is just all a flashback. So if you go back to chapter 1 and verse 1, chapter 1 and verse 1, "These are the words that Moses spoke to all Israel in the desert east of Jordan," just on the verge of the promised land. By now, verse 3, it is the 40th year since the Exodus, because there's been all these years wasted wandering around. "And it is the first day," notice verse 3, "of the 11th month." 11-1. So if they were using our calendar, which obviously they were not, but if they were using our calendar, that's November the 1st, right? We know from the book of Joshua, chapter 4 and verse 19, that they entered into the promised land on the 10th day of the first month, January 10. So you have this period of time from November 1 to January 10, I make that 70 days, is that right? This is the story of 70 days in preparation for God's people entering into that which he was calling them to do. Deuteronomy records what God has taught his people during the countdown to the entrance to the promised land. It had taken them 40 years to get there.
But now at this critical moment,

0: prepares a new generation to grasp in a new way the challenge and the opportunity that now lies ahead of them. And that's why in chapter 1 in verse 6, as we saw, Moses begins with a flashback. He says, look, I got to tell you the story of the last 40 years so you understand the significance of the moment that we're at. Because your parents were here a generation ago. And let me tell you this, if they had believed, you would have been born in Canaan. But they were full of fear, so you were born in the desert. And you've never known anything else in your life. But now God is calling you. Now God is placing you on the very ground where they stood and where they made a wretched decision. He's calling you to be a people of faith. This is your moment of opportunity. This is your moment of destiny. And he says that between chapter 1 and verse 6 and chapter 3 and the end of that chapter. And then he goes on to prepare them for what it means to enter into the fullness of the purpose of God at such a moment in life. Now, folks, can you see why I'm drawn to the book of Deuteronomy? It's about believers on the cusp of something new. It's about the church that has been wandering, embracing its mission. It's what this book is about. Audience, who's it for? Kings, all of God's people, and those who've forgotten the Lord. Storyline. What's it about? It's about God's people coming to a critical moment and what it takes for them to embrace the mission to which God has called them. Third question, application. How does this speak to us today? Let me put it this way because it's helped me to think about it in this frame. This book is really about people with a faith becoming people with a mission. And you could write over it. What's this book about? It's about what it takes for people with a faith to become people with a mission. See, the generation that had lived and died in the desert, they believed God. They believed in him. They had experienced him. They had gone through the miracle of the Exodus. But as people who believed in God, they did not act in faith towards God. They acted in unbelief. Warren Wiersbe has a lovely comment on this. Three words. Unbelief wastes time. Isn't that good? Unbelief wastes time. A journey that should have taken 11 days, according to Moses here, ends up taking 40 years. How many years of your life have been wasted in unbelief? How long have you been a person who has a faith in God but no real sense of what your mission in life actually is? Unbelief wastes time.
1: 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Again, we're in the book of Deuteronomy, chapter 1. 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
0: Unbelief wastes time. And God did so much for these people. Remember, for 40 years, he's provided manna every day. He's provided, like he's providing for you. But while God did so much for them, the tragedy of these lives is that they did so very little for him. And so as they come to the verge of the River Jordan, the great question that Moses must address with this new generation who've never known anything different but this sort of vague belief that doesn't involve a mission, what he's got to address is how can the people of God who have a faith become the people of God who have a mission? How can you move from being a person with a faith to being a person with a mission? How does a church move from being a church with a faith to being a church with a mission? That's what it's about. To answer that, we're going to be answering that question throughout the fall as we go through this book of Deuteronomy, because that's what Moses is doing as he speaks to them over these days immediately before entering into the promised land. But let me just say two things today as we're kind of setting our course and taking the big picture in. What's it going to take for a person with a faith to become a person with a mission? What's it going to take for you not to waste more time in unbelief, even though you believe in God and have a faith? Two things. Number one, you have to break free from being defined by your past. You have to. If you're going to move from being a directionless person with a faith to a purposeful person with a mission, you have to break free from being defined by your past. See, think about these folks who are standing on the verge of Jordan. They have all been born in the desert. They don't know anything else. So to try and make it more specific, picture yourself as someone, say, in your late 30s, and you were born in the desert. And now you have your own children, your own young family, and they were born in the desert as well. And God has been good to you, and he's provided manna for you every day for all these years of your life. You've never known anything else. You believe him, and you're grateful to him for everything he's done for you. But your whole life has been shaped by the instincts and choices of your parents, who were so cautious and so afraid of risk. And while they believed in God, did not obviously act with faith. And so the only faith you have ever experienced, if you're honest about it, is a faith that leaves you wandering around, a faith that experiences God's provision, but a faith that is not doing anything to advance the purpose of God in the world. You're a believer, but your life has no defining mission. Now, there will be some of us here right now, and you'll be saying, that's me. I've been brought up with this directionless, vague kind of faith. I'm a believer, but I have no real sense of purpose or direction or calling from God in my life. If your life's going to count for God, you've got to break free from being defined by that past. From thinking that simply believing in God and experiencing his provision is all that there is. And then there's a second challenge, and it is that you have to overcome the fear of the future. You have to overcome the fear of the future if you are going to move from being a person of faith to a person with a mission. God was calling these people to do something that none of them had ever done before. See, in this book, we're going to read Moses talking about houses. How do you live in a house when all you've ever done all your life is camped under canvas? What is a house? He's going to talk to them about planting crops and raising harvests. Where do you begin in planting crops and raising harvests where all you've ever done for your food is gathered the manna that God places on the floor of the desert every morning? What are crops? How do you plant them? So as these people are standing on the verge of the River Jordan, Moses is beginning to speak to them about things that are beyond their experience. You know this, whether it be going to a new school, whether it be engaging in a new chapter of life, or perhaps you find yourself on your own, or perhaps you find yourself in a new marriage, and everything is new and different, and there are all kinds of fears that come with what you have not experienced before. And you have to overcome your fear of the future if you're to move from being a person with a directionless faith to a person with a sense of mission and purpose for God. God is leading these folks to a place they have never been and a life they have never known. And when you move into something you have never experienced before, there will always be fears. You know that, and I know that too. They have to be faced. So that's where the people were. I hope you're feeling now, yeah, I want to read the book of Deuteronomy because I want to know what is the answer to these things. Can we break free from the past, or will the past always shape us? Can I overcome my fears of the future, or will these fears always hold me back? That's the question. And so Moses gets up to speak on the edge of the Jordan to a community of believers who have been defined by the past or afraid of the future, people with a faith but not with a mission. And what does he speak to them about? Two things. He speaks to them about the call of God. Because when God calls you, that gives you the power to break free from the defining patterns of the past. And Moses speaks to them about the love of God. Because it is the love of God, when it pours into your own soul, that empowers you to face the fears that otherwise would hold you back. Remember, it is perfect love that casts out fear. And that's what Moses talks to them in this book. The call of God, the love of God. And when these people get a sense of God's calling on their lives, And when they get a sense of the uniqueness of God's covenant love for them, 70 days later, they move into the land of Canaan. So, folks, this book is everything to do with us, and it has so much to say to us. The very last thing I want to say is simply this. If you run the Bible story forward from this time, over 1,300 years or so, to the time of Jesus with his disciples on the night that he was betrayed. And you picture this group of men, and they're sitting around Jesus. What do you have there? Men with a faith, but not yet with a defining mission. Believers who are not yet making a significant difference to the world around them. And on the night that he's betrayed, what does Jesus do? John tells us this, John 13, he shows these men the full extent of his love, because the place is full of fear. He says to them, not to be afraid. In this world you will have trouble, but take heart, I have overcome the world. There's the love that casts out fear. And then he goes to the cross, and they're so discouraged. And the talk among them is all about going back to what's safe and familiar. Let's go back fishing. Let's retreat. Let's do what we're familiar with. Let's go back to where we were before. And the risen Christ comes into the room. And he breathes on them. And he says, now you receive the Holy Spirit. And then he says, as the Father has sent me, so I am sending you. And people with a faith become people with a mission when the love of Christ enables you to overcome fear, and the call of Christ breaks you free from being defined by your past.
1: Lord, deliver us from being defined by our past. Empower us to face the future and move us to be people on a mission. 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It's really a study of the book of Deuteronomy. So think about this. Maybe you grew up in a Christian family or a household of faith, and you know that you've been shaped by the faith and the tendencies and maybe the fears of your parents. But now God is calling you, and it's your moment or opportunity, and you've got to be ready. Well, that's what this book, Deuteronomy, is all about. It's God's word to people on the threshold of something new. And maybe you're on the threshold of something new in your life, and a series like this would be an encouragement to you, or maybe to pass along to somebody you know who is going into a season of new. Ask about how you can get a copy of Take Two, The Power of a Fresh Start, when you call us at 1-877-OPEN-365. 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And as you give a gift of any amount this month, we want to send you a copy of Pastor Colin's new 30-day devotional book called Grow in Faith. And Colin, who is this book for?
0: Well, it's for everyone who wants to grow in their faith, and hopefully that's every Christian believer. You know, the disciples at one point said to Jesus, "Lord, increase our faith." And they'd been following Jesus for some time when they said it. They'd left everything in order to follow him. But they came to a place at one point where they realized, we're going to need to grow in faith. And I think every Christian comes to a place like that. You know, I've been trusting Jesus for some time, but now I'm facing circumstances where I'm really going to have to trust him. Lord, increase my faith. So this 30-day devotional book is designed to help and encourage growing in faith. I have loved working on this, and I'm very excited about the opportunity of sharing it with you.
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0: You've probably heard someone say, love the sinner but hate the sin. But as Alistair Begg wraps up his study in Psalm 139, he points out why that's not always the right approach. We'll take a closer look at King David's prayer for divine vengeance and personal scrutiny today on Truth for Life Weekend.
1: If you remember when we began, we said that although this psalm is attributed to David, there is no historic reference that allows us to pinpoint it with any accuracy. We mentioned that the closing section and the presence of these enemies in verses 19 and 20 probably provided for David the context for the way in which he then reflects on the security that is his in God. And if you like, the presence of the enemies finds him retreating, or if you like, advancing into the security and provision and protection of God. You know when I sit down, you know when I rise up, you hem me in. Not a word of constriction, but a word by way of protection. And if the harsh reality of the wicked did give rise to the first 18 verses, to all that is contained there, then I think we can also say that the first 18 verses prepare the way for this closing section. In other words, when we read this closing section, we need to remember that David is not bloodthirsty, that the one who writes the concluding verses is the same one who has written the first 18 verses, who has spoken of the intimacy and care and protection and provision of God. Now, the reason that it's important for me to say that is because if we are honest, when we come to verse 19, it almost appears to be a discordant note. There's no question that of the 24 verses in the psalm, we would regard it as the most difficult, because it seems on first reading to be a kind of abrupt intrusion, a strange intrusion, causing us, as we read our Bibles perhaps, or the morning on our own, and we're reading through Psalm 139, and as we perhaps even every so often read it out loud to ourselves so that it might stick in our minds, and we come to verse 19 and we say to ourselves, we just stop and say, well, where in the world did that come from? Well, the answer is it came from verses 1 to 18. It is not an inappropriate interruption. And I hope to be able to show us this morning that it is because of the immensity of David's experience of the living and true God that he responds in the way that he does to the wicked. God is so precious to him that he finds those who speak against God as intolerable. He finds, if you like, their revolt to be revolting. You see, when a person's world is full of God, then that person will actually long for the elimination of evil. If you think about it this morning, you realize that any true believer longs for the day when evil will be destroyed, when sin will be no more, when God will complete what he has purposed from all of eternity, a reality that David had only the slightest hint of, and which we understand will be a reality in the new heaven and in the new earth. It is because of the immensity of his love for God that he is so careful to respond to all that opposes God. These individuals, verse 19, are bloodthirsty, they are blasphemous, and they rise up against God. You've got to get this clear in your mind. David does not turn cantankerous in this final section. It is because he has such an understanding of the magnificence of God, the indescribable God, the holy God, that everything that is antithetical to that God is a concern to him. Now, to try and guide our way through this, I want to point out, first of all, that this is a prayer. To whom does David direct these comments? If you look in your Bible, you will see that he is directing these comments to God. He has begun the psalm, O Lord, Yahweh, you have searched me and you know me. And he's still speaking to God. And he's speaking to him, if you like, in prayer. It is an imprecatory prayer. It is one of about 30 imprecatory psalms in the book of Psalms. An imprecation is essentially a curse. And the cursing psalms are there as an expression of the magnificent holiness of God and how all that opposes God will one day be destroyed. What it is a prayer for divine vengeance. A prayer for divine vengeance. Now, immediately people will find themselves embarrassed by this. Old Testament scholars throughout the ages are very, very tempted to do all kinds of things when you come to passages like this. Some will say, well, this was not David, this was somebody put this in here, and so on. It doesn't help anything at all. It's really quite stupid. The fact of the matter is, we are tempted then to play the Old Testament against the New Testament. So people come to this and they seek to get out of it, as it were, by saying, well, this is the Old Testament, of course. And we know, wrongly, that the Old Testament is obsolete. You don't find this stuff, do you, in the New Testament? Well, yes, actually you do. Now here we go. Matthew chapter 23. And you can read the whole of Matthew 23, but we won't. Verse 29, this is Jesus speaking. Woe to you, scribes and Pharisees, hypocrites, for you build the tombs of the prophets and decorate the monuments of the righteous, saying, if we'd lived in the days of our fathers, so on and so on and so on. Fill up then the measure of your fathers, you serpents, you brood of vipers. How are you to escape being sentenced to hell? How are you going to escape the destruction? This is Jesus. This is New Testament. Now, if we turn it around the other way, we also need to understand this, that in both the Old Testament and in the New Testament, vengefulness is expressly forbidden. You see how we need a whole Bible to understand the Bible? So that people say, well, they did that kind of stuff in the Old Testament, and it wasn't a problem at all. Well, listen to the book of Leviticus and chapter 19. You shall not hate your brother in your heart, but you shall reason frankly with your neighbor, lest you incur sin because of him. You shall not take vengeance or bear a grudge against the sons of your own people. But you shall love your neighbor as yourself. I am the Lord. So in other words, in the Old Testament, love for our enemies is not an option, it is an obligation. That's the first thing. Notice that this is a prayer. He's not standing on a rooftop shouting at people. He is not up in a position of exalted kingship, saying, look at all these wretched people down there. That is not what he's doing. In fact, I've thought long about it. I wonder, was he standing up? Was he sitting down when he wrote this? Did he write it and then lie down on his bed? Did he lie on his bed and say, oh, Lord, you've searched me and you know me. You know when I'm lying down and so on. Was he still lying on his bed when he said, oh, God, oh, that you would slay the wicked. Oh, that you would bring this to an end. First of all, it's a prayer. Secondly, it's not a program. It's not a program for David to implement. He, like us, is longing for a day when wickedness will be destroyed. The first psalm, remember, blessed is a man who doesn't walk in the counsel of the ungodly or stand in the way of sinners or sit in the seat of scoffers, but his delight is in the law of the Lord. By nature, we are that person. No delight in God, no interest at all. You remember how the psalm ends? As for the wicked, they are not so. They're like the chaff that the wind blows away. Therefore, the wicked will not stand in the judgment, nor sinners in the congregation of the righteous. David understands this. That's how he began his book of Psalms. This is not a program for David to go out and implement. Well, I won't take time to turn you to it, but if you're interested, you can go back and check, and you'll find a number of occasions when we studied in 1 and 2 Samuel, David consistently refused to take matters into his own hands. Do you remember? In the cave, and his friends said, "Take him out now. You can kill him now." David says, "No, I'm not going to do that. I will not do that. I will not take matters into my own hands." David realizes that he is not driven by spite or vindictiveness or by a desire to get even. He is driven by a zeal for God. He's God's king, and as a result, his enemies were not simply private enemies, they were enemies of God. Remember again, when we studied in 1 and 2 Samuel, we said, well, why would the king then exercise such punishment on those who were opposed to him? And the answer is, because they were opposed to God Almighty. He was God's king, and therefore their opposition to him was an opposition to God. The fact is that David sees evil, and he sees how evil evil is, and so he hates it, as he says here in verse 22, with a complete hatred. The challenge for us, isn't it, that it's hard for us to give voice to that kind of expression of divine purity without actually it being mixed with an agenda of personal venom and animosity. There is a perversity about our souls that while at the same time saying, I absolutely despise and hate that, and something in your mind going, I wonder what it would be like to do that. I wonder what that would be like. We have to be very honest, don't we? It's a prayer. It's not a program. Thirdly, in dealing with it, it reveals our predicament or our problem. A problem to which I've already alluded. Because if we are honest, as I say, within ourselves, we're hesitant to pray in that way. And not just because this was the prayer of God's king, and we are not God's king, but because we actually find this kind of confrontation to be distasteful. And yet, I was helped by just a sentence from Dick Lucas this week where he said in passing in a talk that he gave in the 80s, it's never wise to dismiss from the Bible things we find difficult or distasteful. It's never wise for us to seek to dismiss from the Bible the things we find difficult or distasteful. These are not aberrations. These are part of the living Word of God. So then what is our predicament? Twofold. Number one, we are confused in our thinking. Confused in our thinking. You say, well, you can speak for yourself in this regard. Okay, then I am confused, easily confused in my thinking. Because we have grown very comfortable with the idea of love the sinner, hate the sin. And David doesn't seem to be doing that. No, he actually hates the sinner. I would like that you got rid of them, that you destroyed them. They are malicious in their intent. They take your name in vain. They blaspheme you. I loathe them. I hate them. I count them my enemies. Now, there is truth to this, isn't there? That we do love the sinner and we hate the sin. We could think of ways in which that would be immediately applied. But it is easy to overstress that notion, to make that notion say something that it doesn't mean. Listen to John Stott. Evil is not something abstract. It exists in the hearts and ways of evildoers. So when the judgment of God falls, it will fall on evildoers, not upon evil in abstract. So David recognizes this. He realizes that he lives in a world in which evil abounds. He's not speaking about evil as a construct of an idea. No, because evil reveals itself in the hearts and lives of each of us. And so again, our confused thinking has to be brought underneath the jurisdiction of the Bible. The Bible will help us out on every case. So for example, John chapter 3 and verse 16, everybody knows it, right? For God so loved the world that he gave his only begotten Son, that whoever believes in him should not perish, but have everlasting or eternal life. That's John 3:16. John 3:36, 35, the Father loves the Son and has given all things into his hand. Whoever believes in the Son has eternal life. Whoever does not obey the Son shall not see life, but the wrath of God remains on him. So simultaneously, God's wrath is revealed against all sin, and his love is extended in the person of his Son to those who are in rebellion against him. We could say more on that, but we won't. The challenge for us, the predicament for us, is that we are so easily confused in the way we think. We pay too much attention to cliches, often generated by well-meaning people, but not really true to the unfolding story of the Bible. We're confused in our thinking, but here's what I think is even more devastating, and I've struggled with this all week. We're compromised in our living. My bigger problem with this psalm is not intellectual, it's moral. You see, because if God's king, David, who writes this, sees how evil is, we fail to see how evil is. And as a result of that, we recoil from God's judgment. Why would he ever do this? Why would he ever respond in this way? Because he is absolutely holy. He is of purer eyes than to look upon evil. And so David says, these folks blaspheme your name. They use it as a curse. They are opposed to you at every point. We've grown accustomed to disgrace, haven't we? The fact is, evangelical Christianity, if we are very honest, as we must be, evangelical Christianity is weak when it comes to the matter of moral outrage. Oh, you say, no, wait a minute. There's tremendous moral outrage. The people are greatly concerned about matters of public morality. But it is relatively easy for us to stand, as it were, on the bridgehead and deal with matters of public morality. It's fascinating that at this point in history, both sides of the Atlantic Ocean, people are making a career out of apologizing for things that they had nothing at all to do with 200 and 300 years ago. So we become adept at being able to ask for forgiveness for things we never did while failing to ask for forgiveness for the things I did 20 minutes ago. That's what I mean about the compromise that is there in moral terms. It's what James is addressing. Out of your mouth comes blessings and cursings. Brothers and sisters, these things should not be. In other words, you're radically different. But are we? It's a prayer. It's not a program. We have a problem. And finally, this is to be our posture. Verse 23 and 24. David is calling upon God to deal with the wicked. And now he submits himself to divine scrutiny. He doesn't confine his attack to the evil around him. He faces up to what is within him. When we began, we quoted from the introductory prayer to the communion service in the Anglican prayer book, Almighty God, before whom all hearts are open, all desires known, and from whom no secrets are hidden. You see what he's doing? He's actually concluding as he began. Lord, you search me, you know me. Lord, you know how I hate those who are opposed to you. Before I close this off, he says, I want you to search me. Try me. Check for grievous ways in me. Lead me in the way of everlasting. What he's acknowledging is what we must acknowledge, that our hearts and in our hearts are the seeds of appalling evil. But Shane, he said that he considered that the seeds of every sin known to man clearly dwelt in his own heart. When Isaiah saw the Lord high and lifted up, and his train filled the temple, when he saw God as God is, then he saw himself as he is. It's quite staggering, isn't it? The prophet of God, he said, woe is me, woe is me. Fascinatingly, he'd been doing the woes before he got to this one. You can do this for Homer, but in chapter 5, he says, woe to those who do this. In verse 11, woe to those who do this. In verse 18, woe to those who draw iniquity with cords of falsehood. Woe to those who call evil good and good evil. Woe to those who are heroes at drinking wine and valiant men and mixing strong drink, who acquit the guilty for a bribe and deprive the innocent of his right. His prophetic voice sounds out with great clarity. And then he says, woe is me, for I'm lost. I'm a man of unclean lips. I dwell in the midst of a people of unclean lips. For my eyes have seen the King, the Lord of hosts. Isaiah was arguably the greatest preacher of his day, of his generation. Everybody listened to him. And yet, before the bright intensity of the revelation of God in all of his holiness, what did he discover? He discovered that it was precisely in the area of his strengths and his gifts that he was deeply sinful. Isaiah got it. David gets it. I hope we get it too.
0: 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I'm Bob Lapine. 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
3: 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My guest is the founder of Reasons for Hope, Carl Kirby. 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
3: 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On today's edition of The Plumb Line, I'm your host, Jay Rudolph, and my guest is Carl Kirby, president and founder of Reasons for Hope, the ministry whose umbrella I serve under with The Plumb Line. And in fact, you can go to the Reasons for Hope website, the letter r4h.com, which you hear me mention numerous times on the show. And if you put in slash The Plumb Line, you will find The Plumb Line information there as well. And you'll find lots of other great resources, and you can make connection to the debunked videos when you do that as well, and the debunked podcast episodes. And so, and that's what we're going to be focused on, is the latest of those, one dealing with dinosaurs. But first, well, let me welcome you to the broadcast, Carl. It's great to have you back on.
5: Thanks, Mr. Jim. Sure, good to be with you.
3: And we are going to discuss something that you've been addressing for a long time. I understand that you have been on some fossil digs even, and so we're going to get into lots of aspects of this subject of dinosaurs. But let's start really basic by first pointing out that while the word dinosaur doesn't appear in the scriptures, and I want to have you explain a little bit about why that is in just a second here, it is quite clear, I believe, and I know you believe as well, that dinosaurs would have been, you know, just like all the rest of the animals, those that were creeping things on the earth and those that were in the sea that were created on the fifth and sixth days of creation. And so basically, yes, just because the word's not there, they were created by God, and it was at the beginning, right?
5: Oh, yeah. I mean, if you look at Scripture, it's pretty clear. It talks about everything being created in 6 days, approximately 24-hour days, which is important because, look, if you've got the millions of years, which dinosaurs, most people think that that's what they prove, that dinosaurs lived millions of years ago. Well, if you've got the millions of years and you've got death before Adam ever sinned. And I'm like, now we have a problem. And so one of the things I love to challenge people with is, if you want to accept that dinosaurs died out millions of years ago, well, then why did Christ come and die on a cross? Well, the wages of sin is death. But if that's not the case, if there was death before Adam sinned. So I think we have to look at it from a perspective and let the scripture talk to us. And God said that he created all the land-dwelling, air-breathing animals on day six, which by the strictest definition of dinosaur, that's when they were. Day five, when you had the sea and the flying reptiles, in the strictest sense definition of the word dinosaur, those aren't dinosaurs. It's only the land dwellers. It's an extinct reptile that was very unique in that their legs came underneath of them like a mammal. So today we have, you know, big lizards and crocodiles and alligators, but their legs come out to the side on that sprawling gait. So they're not a dinosaur. And that's because this was a very unique animal, a reptile that had a body structure that looked more like a mammal.
3: Well, thank you. You've helped me right off the bat there, because that's exactly one of the things that I was wondering is the official definition of dinosaurs. So when we talk about the Leviathan, for example, which is described as a sea creature and all these things, those are, you know, ancient creatures that apparently have gone extinct, but they are not dinosaurs, in other words.
5: Right. Yeah. They'd be a sea reptile, a flying reptile, very unique animals. And we always associate them with dinosaurs. But Sir Richard Owen is the guy that came up with the whole term. And he was not referring to those animals at all. He was referring to the land dwelling reptiles with the upright posture. The marine reptiles and the flying reptiles, they're very, very cool. Love them. Unique, but not dinosaurs by the strict definition of the word.
3: All right. Well, and you just mentioned something else there about someone who came up with the word dinosaur, and that helps to answer why we don't see the word dinosaur in our English translations of the scriptures, right?
5: Yeah. I mean, Sir Richard Owen is the guy who came up with the word dinosaur, and that happened in 1841. Well, the English Bible, at least the King James Version of it, was 1611 is when it was translated into English, and Geneva was prior to that. So we shouldn't expect to find that word dinosaur in the Bible because it wasn't even around. I tell folks, you know, one of the neat things you can do is on your phone, after you download the R4H app, get the plumb line on there as well, download the 1828 dictionary app. Find the free version. You don't have to pay for it because the free version works just as well. May not be as pretty, but it works. And type in the word rocket. Type in the word computer in an 1828 dictionary, and you'll get definitions. But if you type in the word dinosaur, you won't get it. And that's because it wasn't invented until 1841. So it is a more modern day word. But there are words in the scriptures, you pointed out, Leviathan, which are animals that would fit very well with what we understand about prehistoric. We call them prehistoric animals. I don't believe that word. I think we have to be careful with it, because Genesis 1:1 is the beginning of history. And when I use the term prehistoric, like the world does, we would think, well, that's prehistory. There is no prehistory. Genesis 1:1 gives us the beginning of history. But to use their terminology, we would classify them as a prehistoric animal. And that's just because the word is new.
3: Yeah. Now, there is a Hebrew word, and it's not translated as dinosaur, but it is basically describing, you know, something that could possibly be a dinosaur, right? And I'm not going to try to say it, but what is that?
5: I can't say it either. It's tanin is kind of like the what the spelling would look like, and that word occurs like over 60 times. If I'm right, I think it's 63 times in the scripture. It applies to some really unique-looking animals, but the one that, you know, almost any Christian that believes scripture is talking about dinosaurs, the one that they're going to go to is obviously Job chapter 40, where it talks about behemoths. And that's the only instance that that word is used in scripture. And when you read the description of behemoth, it truly cannot be anything other than a sauropod dinosaur. We're talking about the largest land animal that God created. An animal that was so big it could drink the River Jordan at flood stage is what it says. He could drink the River Jordan at flood stage and not even think about it. Had a tail like a cedar tree. And I think one of the things that really bothers me the most is that we have gotten so flippant with God's word that I have seen this. NIV study notes say in their notes, and by the way, here's an important point, the text is inspired. the notes aren't. So be careful when you read the notes, and they're not the same as scripture. Mm-hmm. But the study notes say that, well, behemoth is an elephant or a hippopotamus. And some people say crocodile. But if you look at that description, there is no elephant, no hippopotamus, and no crocodile that fits that definition. It had bones like bars of iron. It's just an amazing animal that only fits with what we can see from the skeletal remains of a sauropod dinosaur. The Japanese Bible even goes so far as, my wife's Japanese, that's the only reason I know, I can't read it, she translated it for me. She went to Job 40 and verse 15, where it talks about the tail like a cedar tree, and she read it, and it calls behemoth, it translated literally as hippopotamus. And I'm sorry, man, you look at a hippo's tail, it's not even close to looking like a cedar tree. So, yeah, not good.
3: Exactly. Yeah, I've heard that some of those translations out there are, you know, instead of going with what it is, the behemoth, are saying, you know, elephant or hippopotamus or whatever. Mm-hmm. So, yeah. Well, we're going to come back from the break here. We're going to talk a little bit about the understanding that comes from, you know, the Bible itself, that so these beasts, these dinosaurs, so they didn't live millions of years ago and die out millions upon millions of years ago. And so we'll get into that and talk a little bit more about that first chapter of Genesis, especially in just a moment with my guest, Carl Kirby, who again is president and founder of Reasons for Hope, wonderful ministry. You can find out more at r4h.com. And I should mention, too, I'm looking at it right now, the message, Dinosaurs Disproved the Bible, Debunked. You can find it at getdebunked.com.

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0: And for all of you in the Plumline listening family, use the promo code EQUIP2026 for $20 off registration for an EQUIP retreat. That's EQUIP2026. Thanks for tuning in to The Plumline. I'm your host, Jay Rudolph. My guest is Carl Kirby, president and founder of Reasons for Hope. We're talking about dinosaurs from a biblical worldview and focused on some of the things that are presented in this great debunked video that is out from Reasons for Hope. Dinosaurs disprove the Bible, debunked. And as we come back here, one of the first reasons that this is a myth that needed to be addressed is that so many people, and this has been going on for some time now, believe that dinosaurs and men couldn't possibly have lived together because dinosaurs died out millions of years ago and men haven't been around for millions of years. And the point to make, I think, is they're starting with the wrong foundation. You know, we're both looking at kind of the same evidence, of which there is evidence available, fossils and all those things, and we'll get into that. I'm excited to talk about that a little bit. But they're looking at the same evidence, but they're starting with the wrong foundation. And so the results, the conclusions are completely different, right?
2: Oh, absolutely. I do this with the young people all the time, where I have this video, and you look at this video and you're putting these balls on these four ramps that go uphill, and you put the ball at the bottom and the ball rolls uphill to the point on all four of those ramps. And you're like, how in the world did they do that? And I'm like, look, it's not reverse photography. It's not magnets pulling them uphill. There's no strings pulling them uphill. There's no video editing involved. And there's no air blowing them uphill. And then what I do is I take that exact same video and it shows the same evidence, but it rotates it about 90 degrees. And then you see from the proper perspective, those ramps are literally going downhill. But when you look at it from a different perspective, it looks like they're going uphill. And that's an optical illusion. And I want to say that what we see going on in our world today is Satan at his finest. He's taking the exact same evidence that we have as Christians, and he has been able to infiltrate the minds to get us to start looking at the evidence from the wrong perspective, to look at it from a secular perspective, which teaches, as you said, millions of years ago. You know, everything that we see happened over slow, gradual processes over millions of years. Dinosaurs died out 68, 70 million years ago. And so we automatically, we just look at these things and interpret it through the lens of that worldview. And I want to say that that worldview is wrong. When we start with God's word, who's the only one who's always been there, who knows what happened, who told us what happened, who we can trust, he gave us in his word the real history. And it makes it very clear that these things are not millions of years old. And then, by the way,

0: say, when you look at the actual scientific evidence, there's plenty of scientific evidence to support the fact that dinosaurs didn't live and die out millions of years ago. But again, it's not an evidence problem. It's actually an interpretation of evidence problem, which is a spiritual problem. And that's where it ultimately comes down. All looking at the same evidence, but many of us are coming at it from a wrong perspective.
1: Exactly. Well, and that's kind of why the Plumb Mine exists, and much of the reason why Reasons for Hope exists, too, to help people look at and understand these things from a biblical perspective, biblical worldview. Yep. And as we do that, this could be, you know, an entire entire seminars are done on this. In fact, people can find other editions of the Plumb Line. I know there was a great visit I had with Bodie Hodge, who used to be with Answers in Genesis, like you were, Carl, and he and I talked about the young earth creation and in great detail. You know, we don't have time to make the young earth creation aspect a huge portion, but I do want to dive back in there to Genesis chapter 1 and ask you for your simplest explanation of why, as we read that, especially, you know, read it and take it literally, why it can't be possible for earth to be millions of years old and for dinosaurs to have been, you know, extinct 60 million years ago or whatever it was that you said. That just can't be possible with a correct interpretation and understanding of Genesis chapter 1, could it?
0: No, I mean, we talked about that at the beginning, where the wages of sin is death. If the earth is millions of years old, that is not true, which undermines the whole reason why Christ came and died on a cross. He died on a cross because the wages of sin is death. By one man, sin came into the world, by sin, death. If that history isn't true, we have some major issues. And I'll tell you another reason, I think, to me, which is very, very powerful for a Christian to at least consider, is, do you really believe that Jesus thought that the earth was millions of years old, that it took millions of years of time to create everything? And I would say, no. I mean, when you read his teachings, it's very clear that he took Genesis as it was given to us, as actual historical accounts from a God that created in 6 days. We have, they're given to us in Scripture. We read that in Exodus 20, verse 11, where God, with his finger, wrote in the Ten Commandments, and it said, you know, for in 6 days, the Lord created heaven and earth and the sea and all that in them is, and rested on the seventh, so therefore shall you. That literal 7 days that we were given there is very important to the whole rest of Scripture. And I think that Paul understood that it was not a millions of years earth. He said that Adam and Eve were there from the beginning. Jesus said that they were there from the beginning. So I'm going to go with Jesus on this one. I'm going to go with Paul on this one. And I'm going to go with Scripture on this one and not go, God, I know what you wrote, but let me tell you what you meant, because you didn't quite understand science. The only reason anybody comes up with any of these long ages is because they're trying to reconcile, quote unquote, science with what Scripture teaches. And I'm not going to elevate man's opinion over God's word. That's just me personally.
1: Yeah, exactly. And that's kind of what I wanted to go to next, is there are so many different theories and ideas that man comes up with to try to, you know, fit their faith, or at least the faith they say they have, in with what they understand of what science teaches, secular science anyway. And so, and again, it comes back to what I said earlier. If you're starting with that wrong foundation, the foundation of secular humanism, or, you know, man's word and man's wisdom, and then trying to fit the Scriptures in, you're going in the wrong direction. You need to reverse that.
0: Oh, yeah. And I'll hasten to add this, Mr. J, that when I got saved, I was taught by my Sunday school teacher that you take evolution, you put it in the Bible, God used it, God directed it, and I believed it. And I was a Christian. I was saved. So I'm not going to tell somebody that they're not saved if they don't believe that God created in 6 days and young earth. Right. I'm not going to say that. But what I will say is that once I was confronted with the fact that this is what God's word said, and if I can't trust Genesis, then how in the world can I sell out for John? That was a very big turning point in my faith. It's like, once I saw that, no, God's word says this, and every time I tried to make some sort of loophole to jump through, well, it says this, but it doesn't mean that, I started realizing that what I was doing is I was denigrating God and his word, which is really an attack on his character. You're telling me that God couldn't protect his word and control, you know, protect it and control it so that it's been transmitted correctly over the years? No, I think that he gave us what we needed and what he did and how he did it, and we can trust it. So I just think we have to be very careful. It is not necessarily a salvation issue, but I do think that it can lead to a point where somebody will no longer want anything to do with it, because a God that used millions of years of death and suffering is not the God of Scripture, who created perfection, gave man the freedom to make a decision, and we blew it and we destroyed his creation. If he used death and suffering to get to where we are today, that's a pretty different God than the one who gave man what he wanted, which was perfection, which is why we have hope for the new heavens and the new earth. It's going to be a restoration of what it was like in the beginning. No death, no tear, no sorrows, no pain. A place of joy.
1: Exactly. That's such a good point. I appreciate you sharing that. And no, you don't have to be a young earth creationist to have a relationship with Jesus Christ. But as you pointed out, a really effective way to understand your faith and to understand, you know, exactly what and who you're believing in is to start right there at the beginning with Genesis chapter 1, believe it as it's written. And so what I wanted to have you do, Carl, is actually, and I imagine when you, you know, share or present the gospel to people, you know, the beginning, Genesis 1, probably comes into the picture. I love, you know, having that incorporated, because it's important that we understand this creator who made us and formed us in the womb if we're going to understand even our salvation correctly. And so we've got some right now that are just flipping through the dial. They wanted to hear about dinosaurs, Carl, and they don't know Jesus Christ. They don't have this foundation that we're talking about here, this salvation that comes from Christ alone. And so could you help them, looking again at what we're talking about here in Genesis and the foundation of the world and all these things, and help them understand God's love and desire for relationship with them?
0: What a privilege. I would encourage people to download our app as well and look at the most prominent video that we have up there called The Full Gospel. I will not do it justice, but it goes through starting from Genesis all the way through the Scripture and ties all the pieces together. The bottom line is this. What God wanted for us is what he gave us. He gave us a perfect creation, but he also wanted that perfect relationship with us. And because in order to have a perfect relationship with him, he had to give us an opportunity to receive or reject. And we rejected what God gave. Adam rejected, the same as we do. We rejected. That's called sin. And that sets us apart from God. And there's the problem. A holy God cannot have a relationship with an imperfect man, a sinful man. But while we were yet sinners, God loved us so much that he came as a man. He suffered the consequences that we deserved. He suffered death even on a cross, the most agonizing death that I think that you could ever imagine. He went through that so that he could take our sins, because without the shedding of blood, there is no forgiveness of sin. And that goes all the way back to Genesis, when the very first recorded death was when, after Adam and Eve sinned, what did Adam do? He killed an animal. He gave us a picture of what Christ himself, behold, the Lamb of God that comes to take away the sins of the world. He gave us a picture all the way back there by killing an animal to cover up their sins, which it couldn't. Not completely. He then came and he did that. He died on that cross for us so that his sacrifice paid for our sins. And so the only way to have that perfect relationship with Christ is for us to receive that free gift that he gives to us. And that is eternal salvation through faith in Jesus Christ for what he did, not what we did or what we can do, because we can't do anything worth anything. It's all filthy rags that we have to offer to him. But because he did what he did, we can have peace, we can have joy, and we have an eternity with him that is nothing that we ever have to be ashamed or afraid of.
1: Yeah. And as you pointed out, too, that is the beginning. And I'm going to share my email address in a moment. And as you pointed out, too, people can go and check out that full story that you can find at the website there, r4h.com. But I'll share my email for people to contact me. But that is the beginning. The foundation is that relationship with Christ that we all need, we all have to have. And from there, though, there's a lot of growth that takes place, process we call sanctification. And so then that's a lot of times, like it was in your case, that's where you start to discover and find out a lot of beliefs or understandings that you had that weren't necessarily right or biblical.
0: Yeah, man, that's the fun, scary, sad process. I mean, you throw all those words in there, because it's during that process where, man, we're getting our knees skinned up, we're getting hurt sometimes, excited because, man, this came to life. I never fully grasped this. And that's what the relationship that we have with Christ is constantly growing. It is not stagnant. I kind of liken it to you go into the doctor and he hooks you up to a heart monitor, you know, and it's up, it's down, it's up, it's down. That's life, man. But if you go in there and he hooks it up and it's a flat line, ooh, not good. And I think that our life is like that. We're going to have those moments of highs, but boy, we're going to hit some lows. But the greatest thing is, as long as we're with Christ, he will carry us through whatever low there is. And he'll be there with us with every high that we ever go through as well. So he'll never leave us. He'll never forsake us. And it's the greatest decision anybody could ever make. So if you don't know Christ, I would humbly encourage you to get on your face before him and just throw the challenge out to him. Reveal yourself to me if you're real. He'll take you up on it. Believe me.
1: Amen. Yes, I would concur with that, certainly. There is no other name under heaven by which men can be saved other than the name of Jesus Christ, the Son of God, our perfect, sinless Savior. He's fully God, he's fully man, and that's something we addressed with a couple of Reasons for Hope folks. Frank Figueroa, Juan Valdez, they were with me not that long ago talking about that fact and others as well. And so I'd love to have you connect with me, friend in the listening audience at this moment who came just to hear about dinosaurs and are really curious or intrigued by all of this discussion, and we're going to have more to come. We're going to talk about fossils, lots of fun stuff to come on the next edition, but I want to share my email and say, reach out, connect with me, and we can talk more about the most important decision that you can make and need to make. If you don't make a decision, just ride the fence on this. It's the same as making a decision against Jesus Christ, and you don't want to even consider the ramifications of that. As my guest Carl Kirby's pointed out a couple of times, the wages of sin is death. And it is eternal separation, not just physical death, but eternal separation from your Creator if you choose to reject His grace. My email is theplumlineradio@gmail.com. Plum is P-L-U-M-B. Theplumlineradio@gmail.com. And we'll find a way to get together and discuss this further if you have more questions. Love to have you reach out and connect with me. Stay tuned. Be back with more. 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
2: 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For more than 12 years, Love and Truth Network has been equipping local churches across the country to do the same for others. 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
1: 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On today's edition of The Plumb Line, I'm your host, Jay Rudolph, and my guest is Carl Kirby, president and founder of Reasons for Hope, the ministry whose umbrella I serve under. When you go to theplumblineradio.com, it'll link you right to Reasons for Hope's site because they host the webpage for The Plumb Line. So just go to theplumblineradio.com, or you can go to the letter R-F-O-R-H.com, and you'll find lots of great resources and number of great materials and things available there in addition to the Plumline page. And Carl, as we come back and discuss more about dinosaurs from a biblical worldview, our subject today, I mentioned right at the head of the broadcast that I know you've been on some fossil digs and have found some old bones and things and some remarkable things within the bone material. And so I recall I've preached a message actually on young earth creation, and of course based on Genesis chapter 1 and the creation account that we've been talking about. And one of the things I mentioned is an ink sac that was found inside one of these quote-unquote prehistoric animals, at least that's what the secular crowd would say, that was millions of years old, but this ink sac still had fresh ink in it that could be used to write a scroll or something, or write on paper. And so, yeah, it's just things like that that really scream out that how could these bones possibly be millions upon millions of years old, huh?
0: Oh, yeah. I think the fossil record, to me, is one of the greatest evidences, and by the way, thanks for letting me be on the show, Jay. One of the greatest evidences that God's word is true. Not only does it support the fact that God judged sin with a global flood, which, by the way, that's what we would need in order to see what we see in the world around us. Massive amount of water spread out through the whole globe, and that there's evidence for that. But then just what we see in the evidence of finding bone. And I've done this. I mean, we take people on dinosaur digs and they pull bone out of the ground that is not mineralized. It's bone. How does organic material like bone last millions of years and not rot? The very first time I went out to Glendive, Montana, before we ever started taking the trips, we filmed a little documentary out there called Weapons of Mass Instructions. And it was hopefully it was going to be a series. We only got to make the one, though. But it's essentially taking people out into the real world and looking around. And while we were there, we found a petrified log that was extending out of the Hell Creek Formation, which, according to evolutionary perspective, which we need to know, we don't need to run and hide from it, is approximately 70 million years old. Well, this petrified log is extending out of this layer that's 70 million years old. And we went up to it and we flipped it over. We've got this on camera. We flipped it over, and underneath this petrified log, the bottom, say, a little bit less than a third, was still wood. It was organic material. We could take that wood and we could burn it. Well, how does wood last 68 to 70 million years and not rot? Even more can be said about the dinosaur bones themselves, some that are not mineralized, others. The very first bone that I found in Montana, I took it to Texas, and they cut off very thin slices of this bone, put it under an electron microscope, and I had gone up to speak. You know, they looked at it, so it was pretty cool. Then I went to speak. When I came off, they said, come on, you got to go see this. And they ran me back into the room, and they showed me under the electron microscope. They put it on there, and they started rotating it, and it would change the colors that were in there. There were really beautiful colors, and it would turn to this violet and gold. And he said, do you see that? I said, yeah. He said, that's collagen. That's organic material. How does organic material last 68, 70 million years and not rot? I went up and spoke again. They pulled me back the second time, said, look at this. And I've got the pictures of this. It's amazing. Blood cells. They found blood cells in the bone that I discovered in Montana. And a blood cell is not going to last. I mean, even if you were to cryogenetically store organic material, it's not going to last even 100,000 years. I mean, maximum. Well, we're finding it in dinosaur bones. Blood cells, tissue, the works. That cannot be millions of years old. Sorry, I know it burst a lot of people's bubble, but the physical, empirical evidence supports the fact that these things are not millions of years old.
1: Yeah, and I want to talk some more about that, but the one thing that keeps coming to my mind is this has been presented, this research, this evidence, very clear evidence, has been presented to many, many scholars, researchers, scientists, and yet they continue to refuse and turn their back on the truth. And I think about, Romans chapter 1, which we could, go to and read. But, it's evident, it's plain, it should be plain to them. So help us out here. What's going on? Are people just more beholden to, do they not want to me, I guess the way I look at it or think about it is they don't want to put themselves under the authority of someone else. And they realize if they accept some of these things, that God suddenly becomes real and becomes an authority over them. That's got to be part of it, at least, right?
0: Oh, I would definitely think so. The only reason we're talking about organic material being found in dinosaur bones is because of a lady who made the discovery years ago. And when she made the discovery, it was rejected just outright. People mocked her, ridiculed her. They did a 60-minute segment on her, and it was very interesting because I want you to think about this, Mr. J. You have just made one of the most astounding scientific discoveries, and you've repeated this a number of times. You've gone back to the bones. You found organic material a number of times. Every time you went in, you now have done the scientific method. You've shown that there's organic material in dinosaur bones, and your response would be what? To get this information out, let the whole world know, right? This lady who did the interview just looks at her, says, and you thought what? And she's like, I didn't want to tell anybody because I was afraid of being, you know, rejected. This is the world that we live in. If you don't have the same thought as what is the standard paradigm, you're going to be rejected. Well, she is a Christian. I'm not questioning her salvation, but she will not even accept, even entertain the thought that these things aren't millions of years old. She said that there's two options. Number one, there's some unknown method that can allow this stuff to be stored that we don't know about. And number two is that they're not as old as we think they are, but she won't even entertain the second one. And I would say that that's the one that makes the most sense, especially for a Christian in light of what God's word says. And so there is the fact that we don't want to be rejected by our peers, by the scientific community, because science is, you know, this big, strong thing. And if we're going contrary to science, then we're kind of like, you know, we're fools. Well, that's a part of it. I think there are those that willingly reject, and then I think there are those that don't even know, don't even have a clue, and that's who I was. And I think there's a lot of folks like that. So that's why we do what we do. We take this out like you're doing. Hey, go dig for yourself. Don't trust us. Go check and see if what we're saying lines up with fact and reality or not.
1: Yeah, and that's part of what the Equip Retreats are about, too. You know, young people can have that experience, can't they, and be able to hear the real evidence for themselves, huh?
0: Absolutely. You know, this is going to sound so self-promoting, but I don't think that there's another camp out there that does what Equip Retreats do. 17 teaching sessions over 5 days, where day one, we hand out index cards. What are the questions that are keeping you from selling out? Write them down, turn them in, and we deal with them throughout the rest of the week. We do all the fun stuff as well, but I'm telling you right now, parents, get your young folks to an Equip Retreat, because it is something that is changing lives. It is something that is encouraging them to stand firm in their faith, to be able to give an answer for the reason for the hope that lies within them with meekness and fear, because we're not belligerent, ignorant jerks. We're going to take a stand boldly, but we love people enough to speak the truth. And so, yeah, equipretreat.org. They can get information on the 6 that we're doing this year.
1: Yeah, fantastic. And we've promoted those a few times and had some of the speakers on. And so thank you so much for reminding people of that. Well, I want to just talk a little bit about another facet of this that the world really wars against, and that is that man and dinosaur could have lived, you know, side by side at the same time. And, you know, while I'm not a Jurassic Park fan, I certainly wouldn't get my theology from that. At least they have the dinosaurs and the people living together, right?
0: Yeah, so are the Flintstones. And then the Flintstones used to take a lot of heat because they were contemporary and they hadn't been, you know, reborn through the scientific method. No, it is an area that people get pretty wound up in, especially young people, because they've been so indoctrinated into looking at the dinosaurs and being taught to see them through the lens of that evolutionary atheistic perspective of millions of years. But again, we talked about this in the first episode. I think there's plenty of observational evidence, empirical evidence, that would support the fact that dinosaurs and man have lived together. You go across the globe and you look at just the accounts that we are given in history of man having encounters with all kinds of animals. I love the one in Cambodia, the sculpture that is inside of it's a temple that I believe, if I remember this correctly, it's mid-1400s, 1500s. When the structure was created and the carvings, and you look inside one of the carvings in one of the archways, there's an animal that is unmistakably a stegosaurus, the plates on its back, the whole works. And it's like, how did they know this? I mean, how did these people know that this type of an animal existed? And you find that type of information all over the planet. I'm not going to say that that proves that the dinosaurs lived alongside of man, but I find it very interesting that it's consistent with the fact that God's word makes it clear that these animals lived alongside of man. So I think we find a lot of evidence that would support that.
1: Yeah, exactly. And, you know, a lot of times, too, there are those who would say that these are just, you know, mythical creatures being described in the scriptures. And, you know, maybe they represent some sort of, you know, spiritual teaching or lesson or something, but they're not actual creatures. And I don't really know how you come upon that. And I'm going to use the Leviathan for an example here, even though we've talked about earlier that technically not a dinosaur, but still, an ancient creature that was created on day four. 5, according to Genesis chapter 1, and it says in Psalm 104, these words, Psalm 104:26, there the ships go to and fro, and Leviathan, which you formed to frolic there. There's other places, too. I just happened to pull that one out, but it to me, it's like, how can they say these are just like some sort of, you know, mythical thing that's brought up? The ships are going on the seas, and the Leviathan is formed by God to frolic there. It seems pretty clear this is an actual creature.
0: Yeah, unfortunately, many times when something doesn't fit, again, that worldview that we most of us have been trained in. I mean, I was raised in the secular schools. All of my schooling was secular. I did go to church, but my church experience was not really all that good, to be honest with you. It was more ritual. I knew ritual, stand up, sit down, meal, offering plate. I knew all that, but I didn't know Jesus. And I mean, we even had studies where we opened the Bible and did things, but it was never taught as actual historical accounts, as real history. It was taught as the good book, the spiritual and moral thing. So that's a tendency that many of us will do. It's like, well, you know, it's not really historical. It doesn't really matter what it's teaching. We just need to know the meaning of it. And that is doing a disservice to the word of God. It is God's word. It is historical. There are, of course, there are the writing styles. There's different types of writing styles found in the scripture. You do have allegory. You do have poetry. But you also have historical narrative. And that's how Genesis is written. It's written as historical narrative, actual historical accounts. And as we said before, Paul took it as such. Jesus took it as such. I think we can as well.
1: Yeah, exactly. Carl Kirby, again, my guest, president and founder of Reasons for Hope. So thankful to them for being the ministry umbrella for the Plumb Line and being such a blessing in helping the Plumb Line to be able to be heard all across the country. And I mention that because as we go to the break here, I want to encourage you to reach out and connect with Reasons for Hope. Let them know that you appreciate their sponsorship of the Plumb Line. And again, the fact that if you're listening to this on the radio, that you're able to do that because of Reasons for Hope and the other sponsors. 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And reach out and connect with me as well at this email, theplumblineradio@gmail.com, theplumblineradio@gmail.com. We'll be back in a moment.
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1: 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This is The Plumb Line. I'm your host, Jay Rudolph. My guest is Carl Kirby, president and founder of Reasons for Hope. We're talking about dinosaurs from a biblical worldview. A couple of matters that we haven't really addressed yet, Carl, and one of those is jumping farther ahead in Genesis to when there was this worldwide flood and the ark that Noah built. And a lot of people wonder about that. Were there dinosaurs on that ark? And if so, how did they possibly fit on that ark, huh?
0: Yeah, and that, I think it's a great question, because again, we've been trained to look at these things from a secular perspective. One of the first things I think we have to address is how big were the dinosaurs? Most of us would assume massive, and there were some that were very, very big, but the vast majority of dinosaurs, if you were to take them all into account, would have been about the size of a sheep. Now, that includes the big sauropod dinosaurs at one point, because the largest egg that we've ever found is just a little bit bigger than a football. So even the big sauropods at one point were about the size of a football. And God's one that brought the animals to the boat. It wasn't that they, you know, the man had to go out and get them. God brought the animals. And I tell folks, which animals do you think he'd bring? The old guys like me, or would you take my grandson? You take my grandson. He eats a lot less, he's got a lot more energy, and if you're going to repopulate a planet, you don't want the old guys doing it. So he would have brought the young ones, they would have been smaller, would have had a lot more energy to do that. So if you know the size, well, if about the size of a sheep, then it's not so bad. Well, but how many dinosaurs? There's thousands of dinosaurs. You know, it's really interesting when you start getting in and digging in this area, like just in North America, there's about 12 primary North American dinosaurs. And of that, you would think there'd be lots and lots and lots of them. Well, here's something that's kind of interesting. They started doing some research. Jack Horner from Jurassic Park fame started doing research, and he started looking at the 12 primary North American dinosaurs that we have. And he started looking at some of those skeletal structures. And he asked the questions like, why don't we find the young ones? All we ever find are just the fully adult dinosaurs. And what he discovered, just to give a simple example, there's the pachycephalosaurs, a lot of people know, that had the big dome heads, you know, that they say ram their heads like into each other like rams. Mm. Well, they didn't do that. Their neck bones wouldn't allow that. Then there's Stygomelech, and then there's Dracorex. Well, those three, when you look them up, they look very, very different. But what he found is that the Dracorex, which has the points, and it looks like what we would classify as a dragon, had these points on his head and everything. That was actually the young. That was the child. And then as it grew, the bony structure on top of his head grew, and that became Stygomelech. And then Pachycephalosaur were the old dudes with the big bone heads, like old guys tend to be, right? But, you know, so what he found is that these three skeletons that they were classifying as three different dinosaurs were actually the same dinosaur at different stages in their life. And so what he found out is that there's not 12 primary dinosaurs. There's only seven. And so when you start looking at the actual numbers, there's not that many dinosaurs that had to go into the ark. As a matter of fact, there's only about 50 different kinds of dinosaurs. So now that's cutting the numbers way down. So you know the size, you know about how many had to go on. And it becomes a whole lot easier to deal with that when you can understand how big the boat was and how many animals had to go on it. Now, another thing that I find, and cut me off if I'm going too long here.
1: Yep.
0: Well, they went on small. How'd they get so big? Because Job lived after the flood. Here's an animal that was so big it was drinking up the River Jordan, not thinking about it. You know, I did some research on this, and I found a guy who was talking about sauropod dinosaurs go through a massive growth spurt. So at about age of 5 years, they would weigh about a ton, and then they'd go through this growth spurt, and they'd grow 5 tons a year until they were about 12 or 13, then they'd be 25 tons. Now think about it. If you took that small one onto the boat, and he was on the boat for a year, and then he came off of the boat, within 5 years, you've got this fully massive sauropod dinosaur that only went on the boat, smaller, about the size of a baby elephant, which there would have been plenty of room for. So the rapid growth that they see in the bones, evidence in the bones for, supports what God would show could happen, because they didn't take the big ones on the boat. They took the smaller ones, and they grew big quickly after the flood. So there's plenty of things that we can look at like that. But yeah, they would have gone on the boat. They came off the boat because Job talked about them, as well as all these other countries and with their dragon legends and all that. But they died out.
1: Yeah, and that's where we want to go next, because we don't know for sure what happened, but we know it wasn't 60 million years ago that they died out, because we believe the Word of God, and the Word of God certainly does not indicate that. But what do we surmise anyway about the extinction of the dinosaurs? Or, you know, and let me add to that, because I've heard some that think that there are still some dinosaurs alive today. And so, you know, are they actually extinct?
0: Yeah, I mean, that's interesting. If you talk to the secular person, they would say no, dinosaurs are still here because they evolved into the birds, which is utterly ridiculous. Reptilian lung, bird lung, totally different. Their bones are totally different. It's just not even, to me, not good. But are they still here? There are some places that people say that they still see something like that, Mkilimembe and things like this in the deep Congo. Personally, I don't think that they're still here. I wouldn't argue with somebody over it, wouldn't fight somebody over it. I think they have died out. But why did they die out? That's really the million-dollar question, and scientists have been arguing that one for a long time. Some say meteorites, some say asteroids, some say they ate too much, some say they didn't eat enough, some say they ate the wrong thing, got constipated and died. I mean, these are all legitimate reasons why we don't see the dinosaurs from the secular perspective. But there's one quote that I'll give you that I think is so interesting. And forgive me, it's a little long here, but I'll give it to you. Quote, now comes the most important question. What caused all these extinctions at one particular point in time, approximately 65 million years ago? I would disagree with that, but I'm giving the quote. Every year, people come up with new theories on this thorny problem. The trouble is that if we're to find just one reason to account for them all, it would have to explain the deaths. Now hear this. All at the same time of animals living on the land and of animals living in the sea. But in both cases, of only some of those animals, for many of the land dwellers and many of the sea dwellers went on living quite happily into the following period. Alas, no such one explanation exists. I would beg to differ. Yes, there does. God judged sins in a global flood. Land animals went onto the boat. Some came off of the boat. Some of them died. Some of them didn't. The ones who were in the ocean, some of them died. Some of them didn't. It's exactly the explanation that we would need to explain the evidence that we see in the world around us. But people can't see it if they have been so trained to not believe that there's a God that could do what he said that he did in his word the way that he said that he did it.
1: Amen. And when we believe that, and when we believe what the Bible would teach, even though it doesn't use the word dinosaurs, that is really just an amplification to our faith. And so that's a final word, I guess, on that fact, that taking God's word as intended, as truth, and inerrant, and infallible, and all these things is vitally important, huh?
0: Amen. Amen. And if we can place our faith and hope and trust in something rock solid like that, I think it would change the way that we live our lives, the way that we treat other people. And boy, does the church need to be able to trust God's word today, because we have a world that needs to know there's another way. We have hope. His name is Jesus. And again, we have nothing to be ashamed of. If we can trust his word as it is given to us, boy, there's power in that.
1: Yeah, what a beautiful way to conclude. Thank you so much, Carl, for being on again.
0: Yeah, my privilege. Thank you.
1: Carl Kirby, again, president and founder of Reasons for Hope, the ministry of which of the umbrella that I serve under with The Plumb Line. And again, you can go to theplumblineradio.com. 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
10: The following is a special Bless Israel program presented by the International Fellowship of Christians and Jews.
11: You know, sometimes it's easy to think that the immense evil that we've come to know as the Holocaust is just a thing of the past, a cruel and almost incomprehensible time in our history when millions of our Jewish brothers and sisters were ruthlessly killed. But you know what? The lessons of the Holocaust are just as relevant to Christians today as it was in the past.
12: I'm Yael Eckstein of the International Fellowship of Christians and Jews, and this program is of urgent importance. This is our last chance to help save thousands of Holocaust survivors who are suffering, who are living in poverty in the former Soviet Union today.
13: I am hungry. This is what she keeps telling me. This is what God wants from us. Just feed the hungry.
12: The needs that these forgotten Jews have are something beyond anything you can imagine. Maidanek is the world's first Holocaust memorial, and it was also the first death camp that the world saw in horrifying newsreels. Ezekiel saw in his prophecy the dry bones of the Jewish people.
10: Rabbi Daniel Korobkin is the current president of the Rabbinical Council of America, a strong advocate of Israel, and board member for the Fellowship in Canada.
14: The Holocaust represents a satanic evil that the world before had never seen. But despite all of that evil, there were still beacons of light, good Christians, who took personal risk to themselves and their entire family in order to save Jews during the Holocaust.
15: When you were a boy, your family did something that I can barely comprehend.
16: My family managed to hide the Jewish family for 2.5 years. Nobody knew that they were living with us.
17: My father was born 1928, and when the Nazis came to the village, he saved 25 Jews.
16: There were many Christian people like my mother who tried to save them and hide them, despite the danger.
12: Thank God for these saints in the shadows who gave everything, risked everything, to save one Jewish life. But today, the forgotten Jews who survived the Holocaust are now again in a fight for their survival.
13: My name is Irina. I was 5 years old when Nazis came to our village, and I saw German soldiers, and I was so hungry, so I just ran to them. I wanted to ask for some bread, and I had a Jewish look. So my older brother, he grabbed me by the hand and saved my life. This is what I remember from my childhood, just being hungry all the time. And now I feel hungry again.
10: Chairman of the U.S. Board for the International Fellowship of Christians and Jews, Bishop Paul Lanier.
15: So much has been stolen from her life, her family, her children.
13: When the neighbors in the communist time found out that I believe in God, they all came and they wanted to hit me and tell me to leave God. And only God knows how much I suffered. And I was a good mother. Believe me, I was a good mother to them. And they took my children.
15: You touched my heart when you said a moment ago, I'm hungry. What did you eat last night? Have you eaten this morning?
13: I ate a carrot, so I ate half of it yesterday, and I had it today for breakfast. And this is what she ate in 2 days, one carrot. Please pray for me.
15: Precious woman, had her children taken away because she believes in God. All these years, and things have not changed. And we're still appealing to all of us who can make a difference.
8: We bring that light of hope in the darkness. We bring that still soft voice of God to these abandoned, forgotten Holocaust survivors. And we say, there is hope for your future.
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11: It breaks my heart to know that there are Holocaust survivors who suffer to this very day. 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
18: 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We can be a part of God's response to them. 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
14: We all know the difference between a home-cooked meal and something that you pick up off the shelf. Our volunteers at the fellowship are preparing with tremendous love and care these hot meals. And it's not just the food. It's the human connection from our volunteers who are delivering the food, creating that bond, that sense of not being alone, that they haven't been forgotten.
13: Half of my meager pension goes on medications. How could I buy medications and eat in $60 a month? So now I have to decide whether I starve as like in my childhood. I believe in God, but I sometimes feel maybe He forgot me. I'm sure there are good people in the world. Perhaps you could tell my story, and I would find a matching soul that would understand. I face hunger again.
10: President and CEO of the International Fellowship of Christians and Jews, Yael Eckstein.
8: When Nina saw the food box that Christians provided,
13: you will not be hungry again.
8: She burst into tears.
13: This is what God wants from us. Just feed the hungry. We all, Christians and Jews, are children of God. So imagine God looking at his children. Your children are giving a helping hand to each other. How much joy it brings in heaven.
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10: 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Former congressional representative from Minnesota, a strong advocate for Israel, and a U.S. board member of the fellowship, Michelle Bachman.
20: 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So would you join me? 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
8: Today, Christians don't have to risk their lives to save the life of a Jewish person. 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
21: No one should suffer as much as she's lost. A child of the war, far too much anguish, heartache, evil. And now she asks, who's going to take care of me now? Almighty God, we love you and we thank you. How can we bless this precious woman day after day?
8: These elderly are terrified that they're going to get a food box
12: and what happens next month. They've been abandoned, neglected, forgotten their entire lives. That's why a Box a Month Club is such an important part of the Fellowship's ministry. When you join the Box a Month Club, we can come here to the former Soviet Union and tell these sacred, forgotten Holocaust survivors, you will have a food box next month as well, and a month after that. Because there is a Christian in America who heard and answered God's call.
2: They certainly deserve our respect, our love, and our support. Because God tells us to take care of His people.
3: Very many people, before they go to bed, they pray to God. They send you love.
22: Yes.
3: Yes. In every food box, you will get some love and prayers.
10: Become a part of the fellowship today by reaching out to bless and comfort these precious people of God. Joining our Box a Month Club with a monthly donation of $25 will make a life-changing difference because of the love and life-saving nourishment

0: turned really a blind eye and a deaf ear to what was happening to our Jewish brothers and sisters. We all, as Christian believers, have a responsibility to do our dead level best to be salt and light to those who have been affected by the darkness of the Holocaust.
1: I often think, why those two Christian people decided to save me?
2: Everything that I have thanks to those good Christian people. I have children, I have grandchildren, and I have all of this because of Miron and Evdokia Timchenko, the good Christian people who saved my life. When the Nazi soldiers came to the house, they pointed a gun to their head and said, "We are going to kill you if you will not tell us where you're hiding this Jewish girl." Their life was in danger.
3: President and CEO of the International Fellowship of Christians and Jews, Yael Eckstein.
4: The Nazis called it the Harvest Festival. And as music played over the loudspeakers, mothers, fathers, grandparents, and children all were stripped of their clothing and murdered. The International Fellowship of Christians and Jews stands together, Christians and Jews, against the evil that tried to destroy the Jewish people and God's prophetic word. We remember what happened here, and we honor them. During Hitler's reign of terror, there were Christians who understood that the survival of the Jewish people was a spiritual battle. Saints in the shadows who risked everything to let one person know that they're not abandoned by God.
3: Rabbi Danielle Korobkin is the current president of the Rabbinical Council of America, a strong advocate of Israel, and board member for the Fellowship in Canada.
5: It's personally gratifying for me to be able to connect with Lydia, who helped Jews when she was younger during the war. My mother is a survivor of the Holocaust because she was taken in by a Christian family, and she's still alive today, my mother. Lydia is 102 years old, and so we bring her a food box and we bring her the hot meals as well. And we treat her like she's mishpacha, like she's our family.
4: This is the vision and the ministry of the International Fellowship of Christians and Jews. For more than 40 years, hundreds of thousands of Christians have been receiving God's blessings into their lives, just as it's promised in the scriptures.
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4: Sometimes it can feel so overwhelming to see Holocaust survivors who lost everything.
1: I remember everything as it happened yesterday. All of us boarded a train. There were so many people on this train and it was so crowded. My grandfather got sick. And I remember myself, people throw my grandfather's body out of the train to the Dnieper River. I remember myself screaming and crying. Our train stopped and suddenly we saw German planes bomb the area. And my mother's in the field because we didn't have anything to eat. This is how I lost my mother.
4: Hana has experienced so much evil in her life. And it's time now that we come together to push back against the darkness, to show her some love.
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4: To show her that she's not alone.
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0: And these hot meals are what enable them to eat during the week, something that's fresh and healthy.
1: I love this food. This is good for me. I love the tomatoes and the rice.
0: Hana and so many other Holocaust survivors here in the former Soviet Union live on less than $2 a day.
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3: You are the blessing that God's using to touch Anna. She has relentless hunger.
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3: 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How do we comfort her? 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
0: Christians don't have to risk their lives to save one Jewish life. We can follow in the footsteps of Christian heroes without putting our family at risk. When I'm here with Galina, I realize how alone she is. No one else is coming to see her. She remembers the Holocaust very clearly. She remembers her father dying of starvation.
1: I was already 12 years old, and we were starving. And one of the neighbors told that we are Jewish family, and our house was marked with Star of David, and we had to wear the Star of David on our clothes. But there were also good Christian people who cared about us. I had a friend who knew that we have nothing to eat, so she peeled the potatoes very sick, and this was our only food. This is the only thing she could do to help us.
0: One Christian, who when she peeled her own potatoes, intentionally peeled them a little thicker, and she gave the potato peels to Galina and her family. That's what kept Galina alive during the Holocaust. And I realized that God calls all of us to do what we can in every situation. What is God calling us to do today for 93-year-old Galina in her final years? Maybe we can give her a food box to help her survive.
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7: The rockets here are personal to everyone. Over my home, you hear the siren, you know the rockets are coming, and you run as fast as you can to the bomb shelter. This is a reality that we're living in now, and it's all being directed here in this tiny country of Israel because it's the apple of God's eye.
8: Welcome to a special emergency Bless Israel program presented by the International Fellowship of Christians and Jews. I'm your host, Dave Drewy, along with my co-host, Kay Long. War has brought tremendous hardship to the people of Israel.
9: The situation is heartbreaking. We've seen a global surge in anti-Semitic attacks. The fear and trauma of this hatred toward God's people is spreading. That's why your solidarity, your prayers and support for the people of Israel are so critical now. Like Queen Esther in ancient times, you, our Christian radio friends, have been raised up for such a time as this.
8: The Bible says in Psalm 122, verse 6, pray for the peace of Jerusalem. 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
9: 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That's the word ALERT to 91999.
8: Well, let's begin our special emergency war crisis program with an update on the situation in Israel with President and Global CEO of the Fellowship, Yael Eckstein.
7: Shalom from here in Israel. I'm Yael Eckstein. And as I'm recording this message today in Israel, sirens are sounding and rockets are falling into Israeli neighborhoods. A piece of shrapnel landed in the roof right down the street from me, a girl from my daughter's class. They were in the bomb shelter, so thank God their lives were saved. When Iran's rockets and drones first hit Israel at the start of this war, my husband and I scrambled to round up our children, and we were able to get them safely in our bomb shelter. Thank God. But not everyone in Israel is so blessed. Many people don't have access to bomb shelters that are close by. The elderly and the handicapped especially, they can't make it to a shelter in less than the 2 minutes that passes between the first warning siren and the moment the missile strikes. In spite of Iran's greatly diminished ability to carry out its threats against the Jewish people, cities deep inside of Israel, like Tel Aviv and Jerusalem and Haifa, they're still being hit. Many innocent people have been injured and killed, and the entire Holy Land is on alert. You may not realize that nearly 20% of Israel lives in poverty. They are the most vulnerable. They are the orphan children, the elderly widows, the Holocaust survivors, the people who have already experienced terror up close. Many of these people have to shelter in place for an extended period of time, which means that quickly they run out of essential supplies, including food. And that's why the fellowship began preparing for a war crisis like this weeks ago. And it's why we're rushing into action now. Our amazing fellowship volunteers throughout Israel are rushing emergency survival food boxes to elderly Jews who cannot leave their homes and to families who left everything behind for the safety of public bomb shelters. The fellowship is also delivering portable bomb shelters to communities that need them, including some bomb shelters that are equipped with heavy steel doors that provide maximum protection against missile strikes. But we need your help to do this. There are Holocaust survivors and elderly Jews in Israel whose caretakers haven't been able to get to them because of the war. They're running out of food, and we can't help them without you, our Christian radio friends. 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The people of Israel need to know that we are not alone in this fight for our survival. 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I personally take so much comfort in the Bible's promise that says, Hine lo yanum velo yishan shomer Yisrael. The guardian of Israel will neither slumber nor sleep. So please, will you stand with Israel in this hour of crisis? The danger is real, but so is your opportunity to help save lives. 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
8: As war continues in Israel, families are facing fear, uncertainty, and deep hardship. Sirens sound, communities are under threat. And for many poor elderly Jews and struggling families, even the simple necessities of life have become difficult to obtain.
9: At the International Fellowship of Christians and Jews, we are so thankful for your unwavering commitment to answering the Lord's call in Isaiah chapter 40, verse 1, which says, "Comfort, comfort my people." The burden God has placed on your heart to comfort and care for poor, suffering, and vulnerable Jews is not only a testament of your Christian faith, it's a demonstration of your profound love and compassion.
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9: 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and medicine. 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
8: Please call or text now to help. 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
10: Hello, dear friends. My name is Michelle Bachman, board member, coming to you with an emergency message from the International Fellowship of Christians and Jews. You're all aware of the intense situation happening right now in the Middle East, but particularly the impact on the Jewish people in Israel. There are bombs that are coming. There are buildings that have been burned. There are people who've been killed. And the Jewish people need to know that we are there for them now in their moment of need. 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I know we can count on you. And there is no gift that is too small. 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
12: We're living in crisis times where the United States of America, together with Israel, is doing its best to diminish, if not utterly destroy, Iran's capacity to destroy the United States and Israel. Quite naturally, in most good people, you're thinking, I want this to end. I want the violence to be over. I'm tired of seeing the suffering and the brokenness and the chaos. One of the reasons you feel that way is because of your faith. I want to live for God. I want to wake up in the morning and celebrate the sunrise. I want to see my children. I want to help people. I want to pray for those who are hurting. I want to read the scriptures. I want to live a life that matters. I want to live for God. Well, that's radically different than your enemy. We now have, according to our own government, sleeper cells in the United States, shadow soldiers. Terrorists who were deployed by terrorist organizations, jihadists, to come through our own borders, find some space in the United States, and at a moment of demonic synchronization, they will get the order to come out and to destroy. Now, they didn't come to America to live. They came here not even to kill. They came here to die in their killing. It's very difficult to sit down across a table and negotiate peace with people whose primary objective is to die. Now, let me tell you something. This extraordinary ministry, this organization of the International Fellowship of Christians and Jews, the primary objective more than four decades ago is to help Jews who are struggling, hurting. As a Christian, as a pastor, I'm so grateful. But 15 years ago, my wife and I began giving to this International Fellowship of Christians and Jews, fully aware and grateful that the primary objective of this organization is to help Jews. Not exclusively, but primarily. When I say not exclusively, what do I mean? Well, I as a pastor, not long ago stood in Syria. I was there for your International Fellowship of Christians and Jews. Yael asked me to go. Why was I there? To help Jews? No. We were there taking food. We were there taking medical supplies to Christians. We were taking supplies, life-saving medical supplies, food supplies to Christians. And so I want you to know that what you do for this ministry allows this ministry to do much for many. I thank you. Almighty God, bless the people who are listening. Let them know how very much you love them. Grant wisdom, O Lord, to men and women who lead in Israel and the United States, having to deal with people who want to die against those of us who want to live. And for all of this, we give you praise. Amen.
11: Right now in Israel, the reality of war is touching everyday life. Families are rushing to bomb shelters. The elderly and the poor are struggling to find food, medicine, and basic supplies. At the International Fellowship of Christians and Jews, we are honored and thankful to witness the extraordinary generosity and commitment of Christian friends like you. You are a living testimony that God's children of Israel are never alone, even in their darkest times.
9: Today, the reality for millions of Jews in Israel and around the world is daily hardship and persecution. 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
7: It has been a really difficult few weeks. Every city has known that fear of the sirens that are sounding, the air raid sirens that are wailing outside, and the phone that's beeping telling you there's 60 seconds until a rocket falls in your town. And the people who I see are hurting the most are the elderly and the poor. I recently went to go deliver a meal to an elderly Holocaust survivor. She's 94 years old. She lives alone, and she escaped Ukraine. Her family was all killed in the Holocaust, and she made it to Israel. But now she's 94 years old and completely alone. And the fellowship heard that she was alone and didn't have food. Her caretaker couldn't come to help her during the war because the caretaker was scared to travel to her house. And so I went to go bring her meals, and she was crying. She said, "You're the first person to visit me. You're the first person to give me a hug. Thank you." And I opened her pantry, and it was completely empty. And I put prepared meals in her fridge, and I put a month worth of supplies of dry goods in her pantry. And right as I was unpacking the food, the siren went off. And she started pushing me out of her door, said, "Go, go, go, you find safety, because I can't go to the shelter. I'm too weak." And I looked at her and I said, "I'm not going without you." And slowly, slowly, I held her in my arms and we walked to the shelter. Will she have food? Will we be able to come back again with more meals when she finishes these meals that are in her fridge, when she finishes the food box that we already brought her? The rockets here are personal to everyone. I see over my home rockets falling almost every single day. We're already used to it, but you never get used to it. You hear the siren, you know the rockets are coming, and you run as fast as you can to the bomb shelter. This is a reality that we're living in now. We know in Israel that God is with us. We know that we are 7.5 million Jews here in Israel, surrounded by 300 million enemies. And we know that the world hates us, that anti-Semitism is rising, that this baseless hatred against Israel, this biblical baseless hatred that we saw in Amalek in the scriptures, that we saw in wicked Haman in the scriptures, that we saw in the Nazis, it's returning today. And it's all being directed here in this tiny country of Israel because it's the apple of God's eye. Nobody in the world should have to live like this. This is a time where we remember God's deliverance, his faithfulness and freedom, the times he rescued his people of Israel. Yet today, right here in this holy land, Israel's under attack from Iran. I feel your prayers. And it's our dear Christian radio friends like you that can be the difference for an elderly Jewish person in Israel or them going hungry. It's our Christian radio friends like you who can provide an emergency food box to young children who have been hit by war. We are here at the fellowship. We're on the ground throughout Israel. We're ready to deliver that aid. But we can't do this without the help of our Christian friends.
9: 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We will spread the light of God wherever we go. Faithful fellowship friends like you, who continue to stand with the Jewish people, are a source of hope and strength for God's people in these dark times. Unprovoked attacks across Europe, as well as violent assaults in major U.S. cities, and increased threats wherever Jewish

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2: Hey, everybody, I'm Tony. 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

0: In Matthew chapter 24, Jesus explained to his disciples about the coming of the great tribulation. He said, "And you will hear of wars and rumors of wars. See that you are not troubled, for all these things must come to pass, but the end is not yet. For nation will rise against nation and kingdom against kingdom, and there will be famines, pestilences, and earthquakes in various places. But all these are the beginning of sorrows." Welcome to the Sunday Sermon on Through the Bible. Long before Jesus spoke these words, King David wrote a psalm that prophesied the same events and the results that would come from them. And that's what our teacher, Dr. J. Vernon McGee, is talking about in this message, What is this world coming to? I'm your host, Steve Schwetz, welcoming you aboard the Bible bus as we set off for another exciting adventure in God's Word. And while you find your seat and open to Psalm 2, let's hear a couple of letters from folks here with us on the Bible bus. First is an email. This is from a listener who doesn't share her name, but she's got a great story. I first came to know about this program from a book by Dr. McGee that my sister gifted to me. Later, my husband gave me three others for Christmas. I came across the app while researching more about him. I can't put into words how much it has helped me to grow in my faith. My dad passed away 2 years ago, and he was my best friend and the glue that held our family together. I had been listening for several months before his health declined, and I know without a shadow of a doubt that I could not have had the strength to endure that time without my daily devotion to study and be in God's Word. After my dad died, I went through a dark period where I couldn't focus enough to study, but I continued to listen to the Sunday sermons, and now 2 years later, I've gotten up to a place where I can jump back on the Bible bus. Thank you, team, for everything you do. This program has and continues to be a journey of healing for me. God bless. Well, grief can feel often like a long road, but I'm grateful that God's Word is bringing you comfort. And we'll keep your seat warm right here on the Bible bus for when you come back. Here's another note. This is from Catherine. I stumbled on Christian radio station 99.9 FM, the Bible Broadcasting Network, on my car radio approximately 5 years ago. 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Now let's ask the Lord's blessing as we study together. Father, thank you for your word and the power it has in our lives. Thank you too, Lord, for your promises that you will bless it as it goes out. And we're grateful that your Spirit ministers to the hearts and minds of all who hear it. In Jesus' name we pray. Amen. Here's the Sunday sermon on Through the Bible with Dr. J. Vernon McGee.
1: Psalm 2. I like to think of it as a television program. And I recall that several years ago, in fact, at the very beginning of television, we had a program in Southern California. And since we were so new at this new medium of communication, we asked a couple of Christian friends. One was the director of CBS for these situation family type programs, and the other was a cameraman of a local station, and they came together and gave us some valuable advice. One of the things they said, do not use one camera, use two cameras, because you can't have a smooth program with one. Well, I know they've come a long way since those days. I noticed some of the programs today have as many as 5 to 7 cameras. Well, the Spirit of God used two cameras. And this is dramatic beyond any imagination of man. One camera's in heaven, and the other camera's on earth. And the first camera on earth comes on, and when it does, why, we hear the masses of the earth. We hear a little man speaking his little piece and playing his part. And as Shakespeare says, strutting and puffing across the stage of life. Little man. And then the camera on earth goes off and the camera in heaven comes on and God the Father speaks. And then after he speaks, the camera shifts to his right hand and God the Son speaks, has his part. Then the camera in heaven goes off and the camera on earth comes on again and God the Holy Spirit has the last word. Now we want to see that tonight. First of all, the camera on earth comes on and we see the mankind. And he's put before us here in this question, why do the heathen or the Gentiles rage and the people or the masses imagine a vain thing? And when it says a vain thing, the word vain here means empty. It means that this that is so enraged, the Gentiles, and this that is brought together, mankind in a great mass movement, and it's a great protest movement, that it will never be fulfilled. It'll never be accomplished. It's an empty thing that has brought mankind together. Well, what is it? Well, let's note further. The kings of the earth set themselves, and that's the political rulers, and then the rulers take counsel together, and that's the religious rulers. And they are coming together now, and you find that those that are coming together, not only do you have mankind in this protest movement, but the establishment has joined in with it. Here are the rulers, both religious and political rulers that have joined together. Now, what is it? Well, it's against the Lord and against his anointing. And the word anointed here means Messiah. That's what it is in the Hebrew. And it is brought over in the New Testament as Christ or Christos. Here is a great worldwide movement that is against God and against Christ. Now, when did this movement begin? Well, Scripture lets us know about that over in the fourth chapter of the book of Acts, when the first persecution broke out against the church. We're told at that time that when the apostles, that is Peter and John, they returned back to the church and reported to them, and verse 24, when they heard that is the report, they lifted up their voice to God with one accord and said, Lord, thou art God. I'd like to pause there a moment tonight. I would say today that that's one of the things the church is not sure about tonight. Lord, thou art God. A lot of people are not sure about that. They're not sure he's God tonight. They're not sure that he's God. They wonder. May I say to you, the early church had no qualms or questions. Lord, thou art God, which hast made heaven and earth and the sea and all that in them is. Who by the mouth of thy servant David has said, why did the heathen rage and the people imagine vain things? That's quoted now here by the early church. The kings of the earth stood up. The rulers were gathered together against the Lord, and notice, against his Christ. For of a truth, now here is the Spirit's interpretation, for of a truth against thy holy child Jesus, whom thou hast anointed, both Herod and Pontius Pilate, with the Gentiles and the people of God, a people of Israel, were gathered together. Now, here is this movement. It began, we're told now by the Spirit of God, it began back yonder when Pilate joined up with the religious rulers and Herod in order to put Jesus to death. And that is a movement that has been against God and Christ that has come down through the centuries. And it's been snowballing as it has come down through the centuries, and it will break finally like a mighty crescendo upon this earth, a worldwide revolution against God and against Christ. Now, somebody says to me tonight, you really don't think that the world's moving that direction. May I say to you, I think it is. Someone comes to me and says, Dr. McGee, you think the world's getting better? And I say, yes, I do. And somebody comes and says, Dr. McGee, don't you think the world's getting worse? And I say, yes, I do. And somebody says, what in the world are you trying to do? Go with the hare and the hounds? Go with the crowd? No, both are true. And that's what the Lord Jesus said. The Lord Jesus said that he's the sower. He's sowing seed in the world. Now he said an enemy came in and sowed tares. And the servants, they went in and they wanted to pull up the tares. When I entered the ministry, that's what I wanted to do. I was the best puller up of tares you've ever seen. And I soon found out that we're not called to pull up tares. I sure found that out the hard way. But we're not called upon to pull up tares. That's the reason I don't try to straighten anybody else out. I'm having enough trouble with Vernon McGee, so I don't worry about the others. He'll take care of that. But what he said was this. The wheat's growing, the tares are growing, and they're both growing together. He'll do the separating. He'll take care of that. So that today the good is growing. Did you know that there's more Bible teaching going out today than any period in the history of the world? The word is going out today more than it's ever gone out before. Wheat's growing, but I want to tell you, brother, the tares are growing also. Evil is growing, and there's an opposition against God and Christ today that's unbelievable. I wish tonight I could spend time just on that particular facet of the enmity that we found today. Did you know that you and I have seen appear in our day, in our lifetime? I see a few of you that I think are as old as I am here tonight. We have seen appear in our day a nation whose basic philosophy, basic political economy is atheism. There's been nothing like that in the past. No nation of the ancient world, that great pagan world of the past, not one of them was atheistic. Somebody says, I thought they were. They were the opposite. They were polytheistic. They worshiped many gods. None of them were atheistic. You see, you're too close to the mooring mast of Revelation. Noah knew a man who knew Adam. When you're that close to it, you don't deny God. And in Noah's day, it was a world filled with violence, but there wasn't an atheist in the crowd. Why? Too close to it. You've got to come on down. Now, when you get to the time of David, you meet atheists, and there are a great many atheists by that time. And David labels them, though. He says, the fool hath said in his heart, there is no God. Now, the word for fool in the Hebrew there is insane. The insane, the nutty individual, is the one that's the atheist. Of course, he may be a PhD in a university, but he's the nutty individual. The Bible says he's insane. It's insane for a man to say that there is no God. But you see, we've come a long way since David's day. When God gave the Ten Commandments, he didn't give any one of them against atheism. He gave two against polytheism. Thou shalt have no other gods before me. Thou shalt not make unto thee any graven image, any likeness, heaven above, earth beneath, or beneath the earth, and etc. Two commandments against polytheism, none against atheism. Why? There were none. You have to come to our day, and today they're beginning to emerge. There is opposition against Jesus Christ. Somebody says, wait a minute. I just hear many today talk about Jesus and how wonderful Jesus is. Had you ever stopped to think that the Jesus today of liberalism, the Jesus that the world thinks of actually never lived, the Jesus of the Bible and the Jesus of liberalism are just two different individuals. And the Jesus of liberalism never lived. Let me give you an example of what I mean. For many years, when I was pastoring downtown Los Angeles, there was the leading liberal. And he's the leading liberal, I suppose, in this country today, was for many years. But I had great respect for him. He was one liberal who was honest. He would just come out flat-footed. He didn't believe the virgin birth, he'd say. And if you don't believe it, I'd like for you to say it, not beat around the bush. And he said he didn't believe in the bodily resurrection. So at Christmas time, he had a question-and-answer program. I have a question-and-answer program. And people would feed questions into both of us to set us in opposition. And every year, while we went through that same little ritual, I always enjoyed it. And so one time we were invited to a banquet. And I think this was done purposely. He was put right next to me at the banquet, or I was put next to him. I don't know which way it was. Well, we found ourselves together. I got there first, sat down. I saw his name there. And in a minute, he came in, and I felt somebody put his arm around me. Put his arm around me. He says, you know, Brother McGee, you and I ought to be much closer together. We preach the same Jesus. And he sat down. I said to him, are you sure we preach the same Jesus? Oh, don't we? I said, I don't think so. I said, let me ask you some questions. I said, does the Jesus you preach, was he virgin born? Oh, he said, of course not. Well, I said, the one I preach is virgin born. And I said, does the Jesus you preach, did he perform miracles? And he said, I do not believe in miracles. Well, I said, the Jesus I preach performed miracles. I said, did the Jesus you preach, did he die for the sins of the world on a cross? Well, he said he died on a cross, but not for the sins of the world. Well, I said, the Jesus I preach died a substitutionary, vicarious death for the sins of man. And I said, do you believe that Jesus rose bodily? Oh, he says, no, of course not. Well, I said, obviously then, you and I are not preaching this about the same Jesus. Now, I said, I want to ask you a question. You see, these men, liberals, have called some of us fundamentalists intellectual obscurantists. Now, whatever that is, it's terrible. And so I said to him, I said, look, what are the documents?

manifesting itself just like he said it would. Let us break their bands asunder, cast away their cords from us. Let us break their bands. What are some of the bands God's put on a human family? Well, marriage is one. God has made marriage for the welfare of mankind, whether you're Christian or not. God has given marriage to mankind. And today they want to get rid of it. And they are getting rid of it. I was rather shocked 2 or 3 years ago. I'm a square. And so I was at this young people's conference. And the sweetest little girl got up. We had a question and answer period. And she said to me, she says, Dr. McGee, why does a young couple have to get married if they love each other? Why just can't they start living together? Woo. You know, I mean, I'm a square. I'm a back number. May I say to you, let us break their bands asunder. God gave marriage, and God intends for it to be followed. But they say, let's break their bands asunder. And then cast away their cords from us. Now, the Ten Commandments are cords. When somebody says that I believe you don't need the Ten Commandments, you're wrong. You're not saved by keeping them, because I tried it and it won't work. But I'll say this. May I say God gave them, and when they're thrown out the door today, and right now we're experiencing lawlessness in this country because of the fact that crime is not being punished. You see, we're living in a day. Let us break their bands asunder. Let's cast away their cords from us. We want to be free and do as we please. God says you can't make it that way. It won't work. You've got an old evil heart. It just won't work out that way at all. But that's the way mankind is moving today. Now, friends, this is disturbing as you look at this world. You and I are living in a world in which there's, in the political world, there's confusion. In the moral realm, there's corruption. In the spiritual sphere, there's compromise and indifference. And in the social sphere, there is comfort. This affluent society never had it so easy, other than they want it more easy. We're living in that kind of a day, and it's disturbing. And I'll be honest with you, I do worry about it a little. Now the question arises, how does God feel about this? I suppose that as God looks down at this little earth tonight, that he slipped over to the edge of his throne, and he's biting his fingernails, and he's saying, oh my, look down there. They just slipped away from me, and what in the world can I do now? There's nothing left for me to do. They've just absolutely gotten away from me. Is there that kind of a disturbance in heaven? Of course not. May I say to you, there's perfect calm around the throne of God. God's not disturbed tonight. God's not biting his fingernails. He hasn't developed an ulcer. God is going on with his plan and program. And listen now, the camera on earth goes off. Camera in heaven comes on. He that sitteth in the heavens shall laugh. The Lord shall have them in derision. Now, what kind of laughter is this? And let me say at the onset, it's not the laughter of humor. He's not being funny. Now, may I say to you that there is humor in the Bible. There's a great deal of humor in the Word of God. Those of you who go with us through the Bible know we find a lot of it. But this is not the laughter of humor. He that sitteth in the heavens shall laugh. What is it? Well, it's just simply this. May I say to you, little man down here, parading up and down, shaking his fist in heaven's face and saying, come on out and fight me, I'm against you. God looks down at that puny little creature. He could draw the atmosphere off this earth and kill a whole lot of them. He looks down and laughs. It's utterly preposterous. It's so ridiculous. He that sitteth in the heavens shall laugh. The Lord shall have them in derision. My friend, it is insane to oppose the living and true God. A man must be mad that would do a thing like that. Then shall he speak unto them in his wrath and vex them in his sore displeasure. That is the judgment that is coming upon this earth. Yet have

0: I set my king upon my holy hill of Zion, and God is going forward to the accomplishment of his purpose, and what little man does down here won't deter him, or defer him at all. God did not read anything in the morning paper, especially the Los Angeles Times, and I do think sometimes he does find things in that he didn't know about before because of some unusual things. But God did not read anything in the morning paper, friends, he didn't already know about. There's nothing that has surprised him at all. And God is going forward to the accomplishment of his purpose. I believe he has a twofold purpose in this world. I think he has a heavenly purpose. I think he has an earthly purpose. Right now he's working on his heavenly purpose. The writer to the Hebrews expresses that, of bringing many sons home to glory. And God today is calling out of this world a people to his name. That's his present purpose. But God has another purpose, and that is, yet have I set my king upon my holy hill of Zion. And God is moving forward today, undeviatingly, unhesitatingly, uncompromisingly, to the establishment of that throne on which Jesus Christ will sit on this earth. And my friend, this idea, I hear some folks say today, if the Lord delay his coming, where in the world did that get in? He's not delaying anything. He's going to come on schedule. His schedule, not mine, because I don't know when he's coming. But he's running on schedule, and nothing will stop him. Nothing can cause him to change his plans. Now will you notice, the camera in heaven shifts to God the Son on his right hand. Now listen to this. I will declare the decree. Those of you that have studied theology know that the Lord Jesus executes all the decrees of God. I will declare the decree. The Lord hath said unto me, thou art my son, this day have I begotten thee. Now Paul, when he preached in Antioch of Pisidia, I think he preached there one of the greatest sermons that we have recorded that he gave. And in that sermon, he says this, God hath fulfilled the same unto us, their children, in that he hath raised up Jesus again. Now he's talking about the resurrection of Jesus Christ. He's raised him up again, as it is also written in the second Psalm. Listen to this, thou art my son, this day have I begotten thee. The reference in the second Psalm is not to the birth of Jesus. He was never begotten. He is the eternal Son of God. And God the Father is the eternal Father. There is no time for a begetting. They were that throughout eternity. It's their position in the Trinity, and it hasn't anything to do with somebody being born. But it does have something to do with somebody being begotten from the dead. It has to do with the resurrection. Now listen to this. Ask of me, and I shall give thee the heathen for thine inheritance, the uttermost parts of the earth for thy possession. The scepter of this universe will be held by a man with nail-pierced hand. He's the one that's yet to rule. Ask of me, and I shall give thee the heathen for thine inheritance. Now here is a verse that's been used in missionary conferences. I suppose that I have heard a dozen sermons on missions from this verse of Scripture. Probably you have. The only thing is, this verse ought never to go to a missionary conference. Hasn't anything to do with it. I remember listening to a graduate of Union Seminary in New York City. He brought a missionary message. He used this verse. I was then a student in seminary. That, as you can see, was a long time ago. And I went up to him afterward, and I did something as a seminary student that I think I got more sense. I wouldn't do it today. What I did was very impolite, very rude. But I went up to him after he'd preached the message, and I said to him, Doctor, why didn't you use the next verse? He acted as if he didn't hear me. I'm sure he did. And he began talking with somebody there. And I said to him the second time, I said, Doctor, Why didn't you use the next verse? And he turned his back on me, and he just ignored me. Well, I should have left, but I didn't. I walked around in front. And I said to him, I said, Doctor, why didn't you use the next verse? He looked me right straight in the eye. He says, because it would have ruined a missionary's sermon. And it sure would. Notice the next verse, and it goes with it. Thou shalt break them with a rod of iron. Thou shalt dash them in pieces like a potter's vessel. Do you think that's the gospel of the grace of God we're to preach today? It is not. That's not the gospel we're preaching today. This hasn't any reference to his first coming. This is his second coming, when he comes to this earth to judge. And this is the way he's going to come. And he never asked me to apologize for him, so I won't apologize. He says that he intends to come to this earth and put down the rebellion that's broken out in this earth, and he'll break them with the rod of iron. Maybe you don't like that, but you take it up with him, because he said it. And he's going to do it just that way. Now, I have a question to ask you. If you think he ought to do it the way that some of these political leaders are talking about doing it today. Suppose Jesus came back to this earth tomorrow, like he came 1900 years ago. The man of Galilee, the carpenter of Nazareth, the gentle Jesus. And he was that. Suppose he came back like that. Suppose he went to the Kremlin. I do not know who's keeping the store, but he'd go there and knock on the door of the Kremlin. Whoever keeps the store would come and say, yes. He'd say, I'm Jesus, and I'm here to take over. What do you think? Huh? You think they would say, my, we've been waiting for you? They'd have him before a firing squad in the morning. My friend, how do you think he'd take over if he came to Russia today? He'd have to break them with a rod of iron, wouldn't he? And I think that's what he's going to do. Suppose he went down to Rome. I went over to Tiber, and I listened to a man over there speak. I couldn't understand what he was saying. I was told that he was telling the world how they ought to do it. He'd like to take over. Suppose our Lord would go and knock on the door there, and this man with the long garment would come to the door, and the Lord Jesus would say, I'm here to take over. Now look, you've come a little soon. But I'm having trouble. I'm having trouble with some of my priests. They want to get married. But I'm going to work that out. You can be sure of that. I'm going to get all of this straightened out. And I don't need you. I don't think they'd want him. Suppose he came to this country. Suppose that he went to the Democratic headquarters. Or he went to the Republican headquarters. I'm not discussing politics. And he said, I'm here to take over. And somebody says, oh, they'd take him. Why don't they take him then? They are not, because they won't have him. My friend, he's going to come just like he says he's going to come. Thou shalt break them with a rod of iron. Thou shalt dash them in pieces like a potter's vessel. He intends to put down the rebellion when he comes to this earth the next time. Oh, my friend, tonight, this patsy way of thinking today, that our God is not going to judge. You and I are living in a world that's moving to judgment, and he's going to judge. The camera in heaven goes off. The camera on earth comes on. Now God the Holy Spirit speaks, and will you listen? Be wise now, therefore, O ye kings. Be instructed, ye judges of the earth. Serve the Lord with fear, and rejoice with trembling. One of the most startling things that I've encountered in the past few years in studying the Bible has been little things like this. Have you ever noted how God in the history of this world has always gotten in a message to the rulers of this world? Always. No exception. Always he gets a message in. Down yonder in the land of Egypt, ancient Egypt, there is a Pharaoh on the throne. There is a boy in prison. And God has kept him in prison because at the right moment, he's going to bring him out and make him the prime minister of the Pharaoh at one of the most crucial periods in the history of the world. Because that's the way God does it. Down yonder, when the first great world power came into existence, Babylon, God put at the side of Nebuchadnezzar, Daniel. And he not only became his prime minister, but he brought him to a saving knowledge of the living God. And he kept him there until Cyrus came to the throne, the Persian. And Cyrus even made his decree in the name of the living God. God's always had. Be wise now, therefore, O ye kings. Napoleon, he said, I'm a man of destiny. He said, I was told that God raised me up. Interesting how God has got the word in. May I just say this in passing? I had heard that before the late Jack Kennedy went to Texas, that he had an interview with Billy Graham for about 3 hours. And I hadn't been with Billy or had seen any member of the team for 2 or 3 years. And then I was in Florida winter before last in a banquet, and I sat right next to Grady Wilson. And I said, Grady, I've been waiting to ask some of you that know about this. Is it true that Billy had an interview with Jack Kennedy for 3 hours? Well, he says, that part is true, but the time is wrong. He said he was with him 8 hours. And they discussed, one of the questions was, what's the difference between my church and your church? What is this that you preach about Jesus coming back again? Those were some of the questions that were discussed. I don't know what it is, but God's just had a way of getting a message into the rulers of the world, those that are in high places. He's always managed to get a word into them. And he says to them, serve the Lord with fear, rejoice with trembling. Now listen. Kiss the Son, lest he be angry and ye perish from the way when his wrath is kindled but a little. Blessed are all they that put their trust in him. Kiss the Son. The late Dr. George Gill used to tell us in class, he said that kiss the Son is the Old Testament way of saying, believe on the Lord Jesus Christ and thou shalt be saved. Kiss the Son. Do you know who kissed him? Judas kissed him. Kiss the Son. And have you ever noted what our Lord said to Judas after he kissed him? Remember when Judas came out, he said, I'll identify him by kissing him. And he came up and kissed the Lord Jesus. Have you noted what he said? He said to him, wherefore, friend, art thou come? Isn't that interesting? He said, Judas, you've just kissed me, and you've fulfilled prophecy, and you've satisfied all the theologians that are going to come along. And you are now free to turn and accept me and turn that kiss of betrayal into a kiss of acceptance. You can do that, Judas. Believe on the Lord Jesus Christ, and thou shalt be saved. My friend, the Spirit of God today is in the world saying to men and women, kiss the Son before it's too late. Believe on the Lord Jesus Christ before it's too late. Because he's coming someday and he's going to establish his kingdom here upon this earth. And he's going to rule. And he's going to put down all rebellion. I want to close with this little incident. When I first went to Nashville, Tennessee as a pastor, some friends thought they were doing me a favor. They called me and they said, "We have tickets for the, I think it was the Philadelphia Symphony Orchestra's coming to town, and we want to take you as our guest." Well, friends, you probably know that I don't sing. I can't sing, and I help the, always help the music by keeping quiet. I love music, but I know nothing about it, and I can't sing. We went in, took our seats, and in a few moments, they began to drift out from the sides. The musicians, they were in their shirt sleeves for the most part, and they went up to their instruments, and each one went up to his instrument and was tuning. The fellow with that, you know, that big one you can't put on your chin, back and forth. Oh, it sounded terrible. And the other one with the little you put under your chin, he went up and down with that one. And it was, oh, it was terrible. And the ones with the horns, oh, my, nothing was in harmony. It was terrible. And then they, after they got through that kind of a disturbance, they all disappeared again. They went out through the wings, and another 5 minutes went by. And all of a sudden, the lights in the auditorium went off, and the lights on the platform came on, and the musicians walked out. This time they had on their coats, and my, they looked so nice. And each one came out and studied his instrument, or sat his instrument. And then there was a hush in the auditorium. And a spotlight was put on the side. And then the director stepped out, and when he did, there was thunderous applause for him, and he bowed. Then he came up to the podium, and he picked up a little stick, the thinnest thing I've ever seen. And he took that little stick, and he turned around again to the audience, and he bowed. Then he turned his back to the audience, and he lifted that little stick. And there was a hush that came over that auditorium. You could hear a pin drop. And then he came down. And my friend, it was goose pimples all over me. I never heard such music in my life. Oh, what harmony. What wonderful harmony there was. I live in a world today where every man's tooting his own little horn. Every little group wants to be heard. Everybody wants to tell you what they think. Everybody is playing his own little fiddle. I want to tell you, it's a medley today. Everything is out of tune. But one of these days, the spotlight's going on and he's coming. And when he comes to this universe, he's going to lift his scepter. And everything that's out of tune with him is going to be removed. And then when he comes down, oh, the harmony there'll be in this universe. And I'm thankful tonight that I do live in a universe and I can bow to him and I can bring this little instrument of my body and my life into tune with him. And I can bow to him, and I can acknowledge him, and I can make him my Savior and Lord. I live in a world where he's rejected. I live in a world where the majority are not going with him. I'm going with him, and I'm going to bow to him.
1: 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This information really is a big help as we continue to take God's whole word to his whole world. I'm Steve Schwetz, praying Psalm 67 over us as we go. God be merciful to us and bless us and cause his face to shine upon us, that his way may be known on earth, his salvation among all nations.

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3: I agree with this statement. A mother's love is like chocolate chip cookies. Life is always better when she's around. 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
4: 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I'm Kate Garner, Public Affairs Director, special edition of the show today. We're going to talk about farmers markets happening in the community this year, but we'll also talk about festivals, but we're only going through June because Iowans love their festivals once it warms up, and June alone is so incredibly packed. It's crazy. So let's kick off with farmers markets. Already in action, you've got the downtown Des Moines Farmers Market, Ames, Bondurant, Grinnell, Indianola, Marshalltown, Maxwell, Norwalk, Pella, Winterset, and the Valley Junction Farmers Market. Now, mind you, these are only here in Greater Central Iowa. There are many farmers markets throughout the state. Now, Altoona, Ankeny, Global Greens, Knoxville, and Newton all kick off their farmers markets this week. Then Polk City and Prairie City are on May 28th, and Granger is May 31st. Jump ahead to June. Adel, Beaverdale, Carlisle, Fort Dodge, Grimes, Johnston, Perry, Pleasant Hill, and Waukee all have their farmers markets get underway. Almost every farmers market I named goes through September, and then some, like the downtown Des Moines farmers market, goes through October. So those are your farmers markets. Here in Iowa, the cool thing is you truly get to meet your farmers. In other states, a lot of times things are shipped in when it comes to produce and meats and eggs and things of that nature. But here, you actually get to meet the people who are growing your stuff. You get to meet the bakers who create the amazing confections. And of course, all of the wonderful art and clothing, etc., that are made here, you get to meet up with those people, or at least their family members who are willing to work the booths for them. So there's your farmers markets. But now let's go into festivals. First of all, the thing I want to say about festivals in Iowa is very few of them have any staff, any at all. Mainly festivals in Iowa are run by volunteers, and they are welcoming volunteers right now. So if you have some time to offer, want to be a bigger part of your community or one nearby, maybe a festival that you go and travel to each and every year, you can go ahead and sign up to volunteer for them. So when I talk about volunteering, by the way, you can catch up with them on their Facebook pages. Some of the festivals are big enough for their own website. Some of them are just small town celebrations and, you know, neighbor to neighbor. So the one that is coming right up is next weekend, May 22nd and 23rd. It is Celebration right down here in my neighborhood in Western Gateway. Celebrate Asian cultures from around Asia and the Pacific Islands. It's happening at 12th and Locust in downtown Des Moines, free admission. Friday is 11 a.m. to 10 p.m., Saturday 11 a.m. to 10 p.m. And you can join them for diverse, exciting festivals showcasing authentic food, cultural exhibits, live entertainment, family-friendly activities. It's a chance really to immerse yourself in Asian heritage without ever leaving Iowa. And then Iowa sort of takes the weekend off from festivals because of Memorial Day. Memorial Day weekend in Iowa, people go off and do Memorial Day weekend things, whether it is celebrating those who serve for us, remembering family members, or just having a picnic. The month we're going to concentrate on this time is June, and that is because it is so packed, that's all we'll have time for. And we'll start off June 4th through the 6th with Grimes Governor's Days. It is at the South Sports Complex. You've got concerts, parades, carnivals, much more, free admission. And with all of the events I'm going to talk about, there may be small fees along the way. It could be 4 or 5Ks. It could be getting into a pickleball competition. It could be being a part of a parade or a car show. So just remember, there may be small costs. And each time, be sure to check with the festival you're looking to go to. You've got everything happening in Grimes, from a children's parade to on Saturday night. That's when they do their fireworks instead of the 4th of July. So again, Grimes Governor's Day is June 4th through the 6th. Passing over the same weekend and yumminess happening here, Greek Food Festival at Greek Orthodox Church of St. George on 35th Street in Des Moines. By the way, it is a food festival, so yes, of course, this costs money. 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In the case of the Greek Food Festival, it's so popular, you can actually do it in advance if you want to. It is happening June 5th through the 7th. 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Cultural celebration with food, as I mentioned, music, dance, and education. Also the same weekend, one day only, June 6th, the Iowa Craft Brew Festival at Waterworks Park. There is an admission. It's pretty self-explanatory. 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Then you've got the Bondurant Summerfest, and it is, not to be confused, I looked at it three times to be sure, a Monday, Tuesday. You've got June 8th and 9th, a parade, carnival, live music, and more. Free admission to pretty much everything there. Johnston Green Days the following weekend, June 11th through the 13th at Terra Park, as always. Free admission, but the carnival rides, etc. will cost you. There's pickleball tournament, pancake breakfast, 5K, music, yoga, their annual car show, which draws from just about everywhere, kids activities, and more. Thursday, it runs from 4 to 10, Friday, 11 a.m. to 11 p.m., and on Saturday, it starts at 7:30 in the morning with pancake breakfast, and then ends with fireworks at dusk that night. That is Johnston's fireworks for the season, because they don't do them on the 4th of July. Also, June 11th through the 13th, head up to Jefferson for the annual Bell Tower Festival. Parades, music, competitions. They've got a car show as well. Pickleball, kids activities, and more. Also the same weekend, you'll notice a pattern here. It's very busy in the middle of June in Iowa. You've got Newton Fest, June 12th and 13th. It is a celebration for all things Newton. You've got arts, food, music, history, Red Pride, because it is the Newton Cardinals over there. So much more going on. Most of the events over there are absolutely free. But again, take your dollars when it comes to getting your food and drinks and a few small activities that may cost extra. When it comes to something like Newton Fest, it's a chance to go see a smaller town that maybe you don't get to very often. You hear about the Iowa Speedway, and maybe you've been that far. You just haven't made it into Newton itself. I'm Kate Garner. You are listening to a special edition of Information Iowa. We are talking festivals, and we are in the middle of June, and June is so busy. That's all we're going to talk about today. We are on June 13th now with the Filipino Fiesta 2026. It's a chance to have food, fun, and culture. They are holding it at Living History Farms, 11 a.m. to 7 p.m. on June 13th. Free entry, free parking. It's a chance to indulge in delicious dishes. I said that right, I think. Free live entertainment, cultural fashion show, the coronation of Little Miss Philippines, Teen Philippines, and Ms. Philippines of Iowa. So get out there and enjoy. Falling on that same weekend as well, June 12th through the 14th, Pride Fest over in the East Village in Des Moines. It is an all-ages event, family and youth events. There's wellness. Pets are very welcome. There's a pet parade, entertainment zone, live concerts, the big parade, fundraisers happening, and much more. The next event we're talking about is June 20th with Neighbors Day, but Neighbors Day is part of Juneteenth, and in the greater city of Des Moines, it is celebrated pretty much the whole month long. If you don't know what Juneteenth is, it is a federal holiday in the United States celebrated on June 19th to commemorate the end of slavery, marking the day in 1865 when federal troops arrived in Galveston, Texas, to ensure that enslaved people were free. That was more than 2 years after the Emancipation Proclamation. So why people think that the enslaved people were released in 1863 depended on where they were in the country. There you go, little history for you. So Juneteenth celebrations in the metro. You've got a 5K happening on June 7th where they're inviting everybody, pace, and ability to get out there. They've got a golf outing, gospel celebration, fashion show, science night. But June 20th is a chance for you to really get out and mix with your neighbors. It is Neighbors Day. It is happening down here in Western Gateway. 10th and Grand, free admission, live entertainment, kids activities, a health corner, food and small business vendors on hand. A good chance to get out and meet your neighbors. Also happening that weekend, Stuart Good Egg Days. Go down I-80 to the small town and enjoy yourself with all the small town charm, neighbors to neighbors, and lots of activities and fun. June 20th, also the same weekend, the High Trestle Fest in Slater, Madrid, and Woodward. And that is because they are the communities in the heart of the High Trestle Trail, which is one of the most popular trails in the state of Iowa. People actually travel here. They've got that beautiful bridge. There are lots of activities happening, food, music, and so much more. So a chance for you to get up and see the High Trestle Trail if you've never been. June 20th, the Pride Celebration for the month of June continues with the Ankeny Pride Celebration, 4 to 9 p.m. at Southview Middle School. It's a chance for you to join them for their fifth year. The milestone event will feature live entertainment, local vendors, delicious food, and activities for all ages. The 2026 Elkhart City Festival will be in June 19th and 20th. There are a few events scheduled for the 19th, but the big stuff is on the 20th, especially their Midwest Pullers Association Truck Pull. Four Seasons Festival in Polk City is the next weekend, June 26th and 27th at the Town Square, a celebration of Polk City showcasing the businesses, organizations, and people of their community. Again, I'm Kate Garner. You're listening to Information Iowa. Our special this week is talking about festivals. At the top of the show, I talked about Des Moines farmers markets, or at least Des Moines area farmers markets. There are so many at this point. Many of them underway. Some will get underway this next week. And then in June, the final ones will get underway. If you are looking for a farmers market, check with your local community. There might be one right down the street that you're not aware of. For years, people didn't know about the Beaverdale Farmers Market, for example. And then we get to a big festival. And I'm not saying that just in its sheer size, although it is. It takes over the entire Western Gateway here in downtown Des Moines, right in front of our offices on Locust Street. Not only is it footprint big, but the number of people that attend, hundreds of thousands of people, will be here in downtown Des Moines for the Des Moines Arts Festival, June 26th through the 28th. It has not only won national awards, but international awards. It's a chance to step into the heart of creativity at one of the world's most prestigious festivals. 195 of the nation's top artists will transform downtown Des Moines into a breathtaking urban gallery. You have free admission for June 26th through the 28th at the Des Moines Arts Festival, so you can check out the art. You will need to bring money for buying the art and also food and drink. But activities, free. You've got the film festival, absolutely free. All kinds of art. You've got the visual art that you think of, like painting, but you've also got literary art, because writing is an art. Like I said, you've got the film festival. There's also entertainment, live concerts, Letters to Cleo coming, Fastball coming as well, and other entertainment on both the main stages and the root stages. This is a cultural activity that draws people from not just around Central Iowa or Iowa. It draws people from all over the country and even the world. A number of artists have come from around the world over time. In fact, it's the biggest festival in Central Iowa until you get to that Iowa State Fair thing that happens for 11 days in August, but we're not going there today. Instead, that's just a taste of what's happening in Central Iowa. There are many one-day events, there are evening events, there are little arts festivals that pop up. So if you're looking for anything, our friends at CatchDesMoines.com have a really thorough list for you of things that are happening, but you can also check your community billboards. And while those are festivals in our immediate area, keep in mind that all over the state of Iowa in the month of June, there's an insane number of things to do. You've got Summerfest at River's Edge in Council Bluffs. Albion has a trail festival, Scandinavian Days in Story City. You've got Barbecue and Brew Festival in Centerville. You've got Dubuque's Pride Festival, the Big Colatch Festival in Cedar Rapids. Cambridge has their Jubilee event going on. The North Iowa Vintage and Oddities Expo in Mason City. The Long Grove Strawberry Stampede and Strawberry Festival is happening. Ice Cream Days in Lamar's. You know, in Lamar's, they sell more ice cream than anywhere else in the world. And that is because they own Blue Bunny. The Worst Brass Fest at Millstream Brewing in the Amana Colonies. Blues and Brews at the History Center in Cedar Rapids. Cajun Fest, Boil and Brew. We didn't cover that, but it is here in Des Moines. You've got the Snake Alley Art Fair in Burlington, Trek Fest, if you are a nerd, such as myself, I've been to this before, in Riverside, Iowa, in Eastern Iowa, Quimby Watermelon Days, Cedar Basin Music Festival in Cedar Falls, Grand Festival in Hampton, the Rib Fest up in Sioux City. You get the idea. There is no reason in the state of Iowa on any given weekend, whether it be May, June, July, August, September, October, and then we start into holiday events, to be bored in the state of Iowa. You really just have to look around, because you absolutely always find something. And again, the festivals that we have talked about that are happening at the end of May and then all through June cannot run without volunteers. They don't have funds to actually hire people to run these things. I watch things play out over Facebook as neighbors meet up with neighbors and talk about how to do these things. And they are always looking for weekend of, day of, leading up to volunteers. So if you have time, think about what your favorite one is and volunteer a few hours and then go on and enjoy the festival. And again, not covering the July 4th celebrations that will be happening throughout Iowa. Those are going to be extra big this year because America will turn 250, or America 250 as it's being branded. So there you are, farmers markets and May/June festivals. Go out and enjoy yourself. That's what Iowa does when it gets warm. We got to make the most of it. 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
7: Welcome to Open the Bible Weekend with Pastor Colin Smith. I'm Steve Hiller. And Colin, I'm going to guess that we have a number of people listening today who would say, yeah, I can identify with that. I know I'm a believer, but right now, I don't feel like I have a defining mission. I don't feel like I have that passion.
8: Yeah, just stuck. Yeah. And kind of going around in circles, not getting anywhere. And you know, you're not the first to experience that, because we actually find a story very like this in the Bible. We're in the book of Deuteronomy, where God's people have been wandering around in circles in the desert for 40 years. And in the book of Deuteronomy, God is preparing them as the people of faith to become people with a mission. There's work for them to do. There's a promised land for them to enter. So this story that we're looking at in the Bible is about how you can move forward. Here you are, a person with a faith. But what have you known of God's purpose, God's mission? How can you move forward from a past that has bound you to a future that is going to be marked by the blessing of God? That's what the book of Deuteronomy is all about, and it's full of jewels of God's grace for our lives today.
7: Well, we're going to begin at the beginning of the book of Deuteronomy. We're in chapter 1, so join us there as we continue a message, Make a New Beginning. Here is Pastor Colin.
6: I'm so glad so many of you have Bibles here in this service. Will you look with me at Deuteronomy chapter 1 and verse 6? Because we're going to take a quick overview here, and it's good to see it in front of you. Moses is now giving an overview of what happened after they came to Mount Sinai. That's, of course, where they were given the Ten Commandments. And then chapter 1 and verse 6, the Lord our God said to us at Horeb, that's Sinai, you have stayed here long enough at this mountain, break camp and advance to the hill country of the Amorites. God says, verse 8, I've given you this land, you're to go and you're to take possession of it. So having received the law of God and having received the sacrifices, it's time for them to move forward. And Moses tells us what happens here. Chapter 1 and verse 9, they appoint leaders. You see that section there if you have the church Bible, the appointment of leaders. In other words, they got organized. Chapter 1, verse 19, they sent out spies. They did the research. They found out what it was going to take, what was lying ahead of them, what it meant for them to go into the land of Canaan. And you know the story, I'm sure many of you, in chapter 1 and verse 26, that was where fear set in. The people were unwilling to go up. Verse 26, they began to grumble in their tents. Verse 27, verse 28, they said, what can we do? Where can we go? Our brothers have made us lose heart. The full story of what happened at that moment is in Numbers in chapter 14. Did you know that God's people were so unhappy, they were actually talking about stoning Moses and Aaron? And at that moment, God steps in. The glory of the Lord comes into the camp. And God says, Numbers chapter 14 and verse 23, not one of these people, the ones who've grumbled, the ones who've complained, the ones who've been talking about stoning Moses, the ones who have acted in unbelief, not one of them will see the land I promised on oath to their forefathers. No one who has treated me with contempt will ever see it. So Deuteronomy chapter 2 tells us the story of what happened next. You know this story. The people began wandering in the desert, and it went on for an entire generation because God had said, nobody who's treated me with contempt, nobody who is unbelieving is going to enter into this promised land. So here are God's people. They can't go back to Egypt, and they can't go forward to Canaan. So they're stuck. That's what the story was about. God's people being stuck, going round and round and round with God providing for them and God's kindness being showered on them, but nothing of God's mission advancing through their lives. Chapter 2 and verse 14. 38 years passed. Think of that. And by then, that entire generation of fighting men had perished from the camp. Just as the Lord had sworn to them, verse 15, the Lord's hand was against them until he had completely eliminated them from the camp. And when the last of these fighting men of that generation had died, verse 16, God tells Moses to move forward. Moses recounts what happened next. They fought two battles against a king called Sihon in chapter 2 and verse 24, and then another king called Og. And these two great victories brought them right to the threshold of the promised land. So God's people now, at last, after all these years and after a wasted generation, they are on the verge of entering into the purpose that God has for them. They're ready to cross the River Jordan. They're right on the edge of the promised land, and they set up camp, and Moses speaks to them. And what he said is the book of Deuteronomy. See, that first bit is just all a flashback. So if you go back to chapter 1 and verse 1, chapter 1 and verse 1, these are the words that Moses spoke to all Israel in the desert east of Jordan, just on the verge of the promised land. By now, verse 3, it is the 40th year since the Exodus, because there's been all these years wasted wandering around. And it is the first day, notice verse 3, of the 11th month. 11-1. So if they were using our calendar, which obviously they were not, but if they were using our calendar, that's November the 1st, right? We know from the book of Joshua, chapter 4 and verse 19, that they entered into the promised land on the 10th day of the first month, January 10. So you have this period of time from November 1 to January 10, I make that 70 days, is that right? This is the story of 70 days in preparation for God's people entering into that which he was calling them to do. Deuteronomy records what God has taught his people during the countdown to the entrance to the promised land. It had taken them 40 years to get there. But now at this critical moment, God prepares a new generation to grasp in a new way the challenge and the opportunity that now lies ahead of them. And that's why in chapter 1 in verse 6, as we saw, Moses begins with a flashback. He says, look, I got to tell you the story of the last 40 years so you understand the significance of the moment that we're at. Because your parents were here a generation ago. And let me tell you this, if they had believed, you would have been born in Canaan. But they were full of fear, so you were born in the desert. And you've never known anything else in your life. But now God is calling you. Now God is placing you on the very ground where they stood and where they made a wretched decision. He's calling you to be a people of faith. This is your moment of opportunity. This is your moment of destiny. And he says that between chapter 1 and verse 6 and chapter 3 and the end of that chapter. And then he goes on to prepare them for what it means to enter into the fullness of the purpose of God at such a moment in life. Now, folks, can you see why I'm drawn to the book of Deuteronomy? It's about believers on the cusp of something new. It's about the church that has been wandering, embracing its mission. That's what this book is about. Audience, who's it for? Kings, all of God's people, and those who've forgotten the Lord. Storyline. What's it about? It's about God's people coming to a critical moment and what it takes for them to embrace the mission to which God has called them. Third question, application. How does this speak to us today? Let me put it this way because it's helped me to think about it in this frame. This book is really about people with a faith becoming people with a mission. And you could write over it. What's this book about? It's about what it takes for people with a faith to become people with a mission. See, the generation that had lived and died in the desert, they believed God. They believed in him. They had experienced him. They had gone through the miracle of the Exodus. But as people who believed in God, they did not act in faith towards God. They acted in unbelief. Warren Wiersbe has a lovely comment on this. Three words. Unbelief wastes time. Isn't that good? Unbelief wastes time. A journey that should have taken 11 days, according to Moses here, ends up taking 40 years. How many years of your life have been wasted in unbelief? How long have you been a person who has a faith in God but no real sense of what your mission in life actually is? Unbelief wastes time.
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6: Unbelief wastes time. And God did so much for these people. Remember, for 40 years, he's provided manna every day. He's provided, like he's providing for you. But while God did so much for them, the tragedy of these lives is that they did so very little for him. And so as they come to the verge of the River Jordan, the great question that Moses must address with this new generation who've never known anything different but this sort of vague belief that doesn't involve a mission. What he's got to address is how can the people of God who have a faith become the people of God who have a mission? How can you move from being a person with a faith to being a person with a mission? How does a church move from being a church with a faith to being a church with a mission? That's what it's about. And to answer that, we're going to be answering that question throughout the fall as we go through this book of Deuteronomy, because that's what Moses is doing as he speaks to them over these days immediately before entering into the promised land. But let me just say two things today as we're kind of setting our course and taking the big picture in. What's it going to take for a person with a faith to become a person with a mission? What's it going to take for you not to waste more time in unbelief, even though you believe in God and have a faith? Two things. Number one, you have to break free from being defined by your past. You have to. If you're going to move from being a directionless person with a faith to a purposeful person with a mission, you have to break free from being defined by your past. See, think about these folks who are standing on the verge of Jordan. They have all been born in the desert. They don't know anything else. So to try and make it more specific, picture yourself as someone, say, in your late 30s, and you were born in the desert. And now you have your own children, your own young family, and they were born in the desert as well. And God has been good to you, and he's provided manna for you every day for all these years of your life. You've never known anything else. You believe him, and you're grateful to him for everything he's done for you. But your whole life has been shaped by the instincts and choices of your parents, who were so cautious and so afraid of risk. And while they believed in God, did not obviously act with faith. And so the only faith you have ever experienced, if you're honest about it, is a faith that leaves you wandering around, a faith that experiences God's provision, but a faith that is not doing anything to advance the purpose of God in the world. You're a believer, but your life has no defining mission. Now, there will be some of us here right now, and you'll be saying, "That's me. I've been brought up with this directionless, vague kind of faith. I'm a believer, but I have no real sense of purpose or direction or calling from God in my life." If your life's going to count for God, you've got to break free from being defined by that past. From thinking that simply believing in God and experiencing his provision is all that there is. And then there's a second challenge. And it is that you have to overcome the fear of the future. You have to overcome the fear of the future if you are going to move from being a person of faith to a person with a mission. God was calling these people to do something that none of them had ever done before. See, in this book, we're going to read Moses talking about houses. How do you live in a house when all you've ever done all your life is camped under canvas? What is a house? He's going to talk to them about planting crops and raising harvests. Where do you begin in planting crops and raising harvests where all you've ever done for your food is gathered the manna that God places on the floor of the desert every morning? What are crops? How do you plant them? So as these people are standing on the verge of the River Jordan, Moses is beginning to speak to them about things that are beyond their experience. You know this, whether it be going to a new school, whether it be engaging in a new chapter of life, or perhaps you find yourself on your own, or perhaps you find yourself in a new marriage, and everything is new and different, and there are all kinds of fears that come with what you have not experienced before. And you have to overcome your fear of the future if you're to move from being a person with a directionless faith to a person with

0: And so Moses gets up to speak on the edge of the Jordan to a community of believers who have been defined by the past or afraid of the future, people with a faith but not with a mission. And what does he speak to them about? Two things. He speaks to them about the call of God. Because when God calls you, that gives you the power to break free from the defining patterns of the past. And Moses speaks to them about the love of God. Because it is the love of God, when it pours into your own soul, that empowers you to face the fears that otherwise would hold you back. Remember, it is perfect love that casts out fear. That's what Moses talks to them in this book. The call of God, the love of God. And when these people get a sense of God's calling on their lives, and when they get a sense of the uniqueness of God's covenant love for them, 70 days later, they move into the land of Canaan. So, folks, this book is everything to do with us, and it has so much to say to us. The very last thing I want to say is simply this. If you run the Bible story forward from this time, over 1,000, over 1,300 years or so, to the time of Jesus with his disciples on the night that he was betrayed. And you picture this group of men, and they're sitting around Jesus. What do you have there? Men with a faith, but not yet with a defining mission. Believers who are not yet making a significant difference to the world around them. And on the night that he's betrayed, what does Jesus do? John tells us this, John 13. He shows these men the full extent of his love, because the place is full of fear. He says to them, "You're not to be afraid. In this world you will have trouble, but take heart, I have overcome the world." There's the love that casts out fear. And then he goes to the cross, and they're so discouraged. And the talk among them is all about going back to what's safe and familiar. Let's go back fishing. Let's retreat. Let's do what we're familiar with. Let's go back to where we were before. And the risen Christ comes into the room. And he breathes on them. And he says, "Now you receive the Holy Spirit." And then he says, "As the Father has sent me, so I am sending you." And people with a faith become people with a mission when the love of Christ enables you to overcome fear and the call of Christ breaks you free from being defined by your past.
1: Lord, deliver us from being defined by our past. 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It's really a study of the book of Deuteronomy. So think about this. Maybe you grew up in a Christian family or a household of faith, and you know that you've been shaped by the faith and the tendencies and maybe the fears of your parents. But now God is calling you, and it's your moment or opportunity, and you've got to be ready. Well, that's what this book, Deuteronomy, is all about. It's God's word to people on the threshold of something new. And maybe you're on the threshold of something new in your life, and a series like this would be an encouragement to you, or maybe to pass along to somebody you know who is going into a season of new. Ask about how you can get a copy of Take Two, The Power of a Fresh Start, when you call us at 1-877-OPEN-365. 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

0: 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And Colin, who is this book for?
1: Well, it's for everyone who wants to grow in their faith, and hopefully that's every Christian believer. You know, the disciples at one point said to Jesus, "Lord, increase our faith." And they'd been following Jesus for some time when they said it. They'd left everything in order to follow him. But they came to a place at one point where they realized, we're going to need to grow in faith. And I think every Christian comes to a place like that. You know, I've been trusting Jesus for some time, but now I'm facing circumstances where I'm really going to have to trust him. Lord, increase my faith. So this 30-day devotional book is designed to help and encourage growing in faith. I have loved working on this, and I'm very excited about the opportunity of sharing it with you.
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5: Do you live out your faith in all you do? At work, and with your family, in the community, at church? Or do you do what you do to be seen by men? Are you willing to obey God, even if it means you lose your livelihood in life, and maybe even your life? Today we're going to look with fresh eyes into the most recognized story in the Bible of a faithful man who never wavered in his faith and obedience to God. And that's Daniel, as he goes into the lion's den.
6: I'm co-host Jackie Saylors. Christian author C.S. Lewis is credited with this well-known definition of the word integrity. Integrity is doing the right thing, even when no one is watching. Daniel was a man of such integrity. In fact, when jealous rivals tried to get rid of him, they couldn't think of anything to use against him except his integrity. So that's what they did. They counted on using his habit of praying to his true God three times a day, whether anyone was watching or not. They would make it a capital offense. And as a result, and one of the greatest examples of integrity and devotion to God, Daniel gets thrown to the lions in Daniel chapter 6.
5: As we open chapter 6 of Daniel, we have to go back to chapter 5 to see what just happened. Belshazzar, the king of Babylon, had been conquered by the Medes and Persians, but not before he had made Daniel the third person in charge of the kingdom, because Daniel had interpreted the writing on the wall. So as this new regime comes in, Daniel's basically the one in charge, because they killed Nabonidus, the king, and his cohort son, Belshazzar. So Daniel's left. What are they going to do with him? Are they going to kill him? Oh, no, God has other plans for Daniel. So we're told in Daniel 6:1, it seemed good to Darius to appoint 120 satraps over the kingdom, that they would be in charge of the whole kingdom, and over them three commissioners, of whom Daniel was one, that these satraps might be accountable to them, and that the king might not suffer loss. That's great strategy. A new king comes in, a new country takes over, and instead of killing everyone, they take the leaders of that kingdom and they put them in charge. Under new leadership, obviously, and under some new directions, I'm sure, and new laws. But instead of Daniel being killed, because he was raised to the third person in charge of Babylon, he was one of these satraps, one of these people who was put over the kingdom. It goes on to read, then this Daniel began distinguishing himself among the commissioners and satraps because he possessed an extraordinary spirit, and the king planned to appoint him over the entire kingdom. You don't get to be where you are and have such an extraordinary spirit unless the God of heaven has given it to you, and you have distinguished yourself among men by being honorable, and it says here, being a man of integrity. It's not a one-time occurrence. That's a lifestyle. As we go back to Daniel 1, we see that from the moment he came to Babylon at the age of probably 17, he was already ingrained into his relationship with God. He already knew the Word of God. He already committed himself to follow God with all of his heart. And he did. Throughout all of his 80-plus years of life, he never wavered. We never see one negative word about Daniel in this book or anywhere in Scripture. Can that be said about you? Do your friends and your family, do your coworkers, do your church members think highly of you? Do they see your integrity? Not because you're looking good on the outside, but because your heart is totally devoted to Jesus Christ? Because the mouth speaks from that which fills the heart. So people will see your hypocrisy if you're doing it to be seen by men. But people will also see your integrity as you follow God, obey his laws, and live for him.
7: We've seen Daniel with three different kings be elevated each time. And they will go ahead and say, well, it's the spirit of the gods. Well, he has an extraordinary spirit or some kind of favor that they don't exactly attribute to God. But Daniel has never attributed any of that to himself. He always gives glory to God. And yet these pagan kings, because of his extraordinary character, continue to elevate him.
5: Well, so Daniel now is going to be one of the three main commissioners over all the satraps. But the opposition arises. It says, then the commissioners and satraps began trying to find a ground of accusation against Daniel in regard to government affairs. But they couldn't find any ground of accusation or evidence of corruption, inasmuch as he was faithful, and no negligence or corruption would be found in him. Again, what a testimony to a godly man. Then these men said, we will not find any ground of accusation against this Daniel unless we find it against him with regard to the law of his God. So they knew Daniel was the man he was because of his relationship with God. So then these commissioners and satraps came by agreement to the king and spoke to him as follows. King Darius, live forever. All the commissioners of the kingdom, the prefects, the satraps, the high officials, and the governors have consulted together that the king should establish a statute and enforce an injunction that anyone who makes a petition to any god or man besides you, O king, for 30 days shall be cast into the lion's den. Well, they came to the king and they said, all of these leaders have come in agreement. Obviously, that's not true because they didn't consult Daniel and any of his followers at all. They just made this decision because they were jealous of Daniel. And then when they went to the king, they appealed to his pride by saying that everybody had to worship him for 30 days. The king in his pride heard that and thought, well, gee, this sounds like a good idea, obviously, because he initiated it.
7: And it certainly could be pride. It could have been somewhat practical because he has all these different entities that he has conquered. So he has all these provinces. Maybe it's a way of having some unity, bringing them together under this concept of honoring the king for 30 days. Those who say they consulted together actually conspired together, not just against Daniel, but really against the king, because later on we'll find out that the king feels like he's been tricked. But for right now, he makes this rule. Under the law of the Medes and Persians, they can't take anything back. We saw that in Esther as well. Once they make a law, that's it. And so somehow or another, he gets tricked into doing something that later he regrets.
5: Now they can adjust it, as they did in the book of Esther, where the king made another injunction that allowed the Jews to protect themselves. And this king could have come up with another injunction, but he clearly didn't. We're told that all these conspirers came to the king now and said, O king, establish the injunction and sign the document so that it may not be changed according to the law of the Medes and the Persians, which may not be revoked. Therefore, King Darius signed the document, that is, the injunction. Well, as you said, this is so similar to Esther, where King Ahasuerus listened to the plot of evil Haman to kill the Jews. When Haman went before the king, he said, there's a certain people scattered and dispersed among the peoples in all the provinces of your kingdom, and their laws are different from those of all the other people, and they do not observe the king's laws. So it is not in the king's interest to let them remain. Let them be destroyed. Well, those are half-truths. They followed the laws of the Medes and Persians, but they followed their own religious beliefs. So Haman, of course, was lying, giving half-truths to get his way to destroy the Jews. And again, the king trusted Haman. He didn't check out the details. But if you read the book of Esther, which is fabulous to understand the power of God, Haman came to his end at the end because the king saw what he had done, that he had been manipulated, and he didn't like it. There were consequences. We're going to see the same thing here as we move on.
7: In both of these cases, the motivation was jealousy, power struggle, and perhaps anti-Semitism. Certainly it's very clear in Esther, but it's strongly hinted at in this story.
5: Moving on to Daniel 6:10. Now when Daniel knew that the document was signed, he entered his house. Now in his roof chamber, he had windows open toward Jerusalem, and he continued kneeling on his knees 3 times a day, praying and giving thanks before his God, as he had been doing previously. Then those men came by agreement, found Daniel making petition and supplication before his God. Daniel had been doing this forever. He goes up into his room, he opens the windows, he prays towards Jerusalem 3 times a day. His cohorts knew that. That's why they knew this is the only way they could get Daniel, because Daniel wasn't likely to stop that. Now, Daniel could have gone up into his room and just sat on a chair or gone in a corner and prayed to God. But he was not going to change his public relationship with God, of worshiping God in that manner. Daniel was going to continue his public profession of faith to his God. Do we do that? Or do we get intimidated? Are we told we can't have a Bible on our desk? Or we can't speak the name of Jesus? You can say God, because most people believe in a God, but you can't use the name of Jesus Christ because that's offensive. Well, of course it's offensive. The Bible says it's going to be offensive. That's even more the reason why we need to stand on the name of Jesus Christ. And Daniel was not going to be intimidated. Remember, Daniel's 80-some years old when this happens. That is not a time in life, nor is there any time in life, where you turn away from your God. God has proven faithful to him all those years. He was not going to compromise, even though there was an injunction that he might be killed.
7: This is a death sentence for Daniel, which is such a overblown thing when someone's 81 years old, and this has been set up to get rid of him. Why they couldn't have just put him in prison or something, but they want him killed in a terrible, graphic way. Daniel doesn't have a chance to defend himself. It's already said and done. I would think that Daniel might still pray every day, but kind of move away from the window. But no, Daniel doesn't do that. In his integrity, he continues to do what he's always done, honor and pray to the true God.
5: As we read the Psalms, we see David in precarious situations. King Saul had sought him out 12 times to try and kill him. His son Absalom tried to take over the throne. And in the Psalms, David cries out to God, and he calls out his enemies, and he said, God, deal with them, judge them. You don't see Daniel doing this. Daniel doesn't say, oh, poor me, why is this happening to me? He simply continues to pray, trusting God. So what happens? Daniel 6:12. Then they approached and spoke before the king about the king's injunction. Did not you sign an injunction that any man who makes a petition to any god or man besides you, O king, for 30 days is to be cast into the lion's den? The king replied, the statement is true, according to the law of the Medes and Persians, which cannot be revoked. Then they answered and spoke before the king. Daniel, who is one of the exiles from Judah, again that anti-Semitism, pays no attention to you, O king, or to the injunction which you signed, but keeps making petition 3 times a day. Then as soon as the king heard this statement, he was deeply distressed and set his mind on delivering Daniel, and even until sunset, he kept exerting himself to rescue him. Daniel had such respect before the king that the king didn't want to do this. He wanted to spare Daniel. He was grieved over it. What a great testimony as to Daniel's character that a pagan king would have this feeling, have this relationship with a Jewish boy.
7: Really, it seems like he realizes that he has been tricked, because he would have never done this, knowing Daniel and knowing Daniel's devotion to his God, which he had never held against him before. Here we have a king who is immediately greatly distressed. The king, greatly distressed over Daniel, and sets his mind on delivering him. He's trying in every way he can possibly think of to look for loopholes or whatever it is that would be necessary for him to save Daniel, and it ends up he cannot think of a way.
5: He says that in verse 14. Then as soon as the king heard this statement, he was deeply distressed and set his mind on delivering Daniel, and even till sunset he kept exerting himself to rescue him. Isn't that interesting that the king cannot protect somebody that he wants to protect? Then these men came by agreement to the king and said to the king, recognize, O king, that it is the law of the Medes and the Persians that no injunction or statute which the king establishes may be changed. So the king gave orders, and Daniel was brought in and cast into the lion's den. The king spoke and said to Daniel, your God, whom you constantly serve, will himself deliver you. Now, I love that. The king doesn't have a relationship with Daniel's God, but he somehow knows or believes or maybe hopes that Daniel's God is going to protect him. So it tells us in Daniel 6:17, a stone was brought and laid over the mouth of the den, and the king sealed it with his own signet ring and with the signet rings of his nobles, so that nothing could be changed in regard to Daniel. Did the nobles want their signet rings there too, because they were afraid the king might change his mind? Or was it common practice? Some things we just don't know. Daniel 6:18, then the king went off to his palace and spent the night fasting, and no entertainment was brought before him, and his sleep fled from him. Then the king arose at dawn, at the break of day, and went in haste to the lion's den. What a great relationship those two had. How much respect the king had for Daniel. Once Daniel was thrown in the lion's den, he would have died right away. So why did the king wait all night and fast and give up his livelihood? Because somehow he was hoping that Daniel would be spared.
7: In some way, shape, or form, the king was put in a position where his only hope was to place his faith in Daniel's God. He's got this anxiety where first thing in the morning, he needs to know, he has a shred of hope, maybe, that Daniel's God was able to deliver him.
5: Do we live in such a way that people see our God in us? Do they turn to our God in time of need? Now, clearly, the king did not have a personal relationship with Daniel's God, probably didn't even know a lot about him, but knew that Daniel was who he was because of his God. I hope that we set that kind of example. I actually had a gal come to me one time, a gal who does not have a relationship with Jesus Christ, but she came to me in her time of trouble because she knew I had a relationship with God and she was seeking answers. Do people come to you because of that? I hope so. And if they do, do you know the answers? Do you know what the Bible says? Can you lead them to God's word to give them comfort and wisdom and direction? And of course, the best way to do that is by sharing your testimony with them about what you were like before you came to know Jesus, how you came to know Jesus by repenting of your sins and committing your life to follow Jesus as Lord, because he is the one who died on the cross to save you from his sins. He's the one who rose from the dead to conquer death. And he's the one who sits at the right hand of God, the Father in heaven, right now, interceding for us. When we will turn to him and give him control as Lord of our lives, he will change us forever. And then you can share with people how he's changed you, why your life is different, what has changed, and how you're living for God. We all have a testimony if we have a relationship with Jesus Christ. And that testimony is something nobody can take away from us. Even if you don't know the word of God, even if you can't take them to some of those salvation verses, you can take them to your testimony and then pray with them that they might choose to accept Jesus as their Lord and Savior. The king didn't have a relationship with God, but he knew of Daniel's God. And this was the very beginning of the king learning to trust Daniel's God.
7: I've heard it said before, you may be the only Bible that anybody ever reads. What that means is living your daily life, honoring God, and somehow or another, your life begins to look different to other people. And maybe when they are in need, like your example, something's different about you. If they need prayer, if they need counsel, they end up coming to you. That attraction is through the Holy Spirit just by living your life. You didn't have to go to them. They came to you because of the way you've lived your daily life.
5: And you don't have to be a Bible thumper. Every time you see them, you don't have to knock them over the head with your Bible and share a verse and tell them they need to turn to Jesus. Which, by the way, with that woman I just shared the story with, when we first got to know each other, that's exactly what I did. I said, well, you need to accept Jesus or you're going to hell. And I would pump Bible verses into her. I'm surprised she even has a friendship with me after that. But, you know, I was new. I was ignorant. I was on fire for Jesus. That's what I did. And thank God he used it for good later on. Well, let's go back now. The king has spent a sleepless night. It's now dawn. He goes in haste to the lion's den. And when he come near the den to Daniel, he cried out with a troubled voice. The king spoke and said to Daniel, Daniel, servant of the living God. Now that's different. He's not saying, Daniel, servant of your God. He's calling God the living God. Has your God, whom you constantly serve, been able to deliver you from the lions? All I can think of is the nobles or other people around him thinking, what has happened to the king? He's crying out to a guy who's dead and been eaten alive by the lions, hoping he's alive. Where did this king ever get this idea? But then Daniel spoke to the king and said, oh, king, live forever. That's impossible. How could Daniel be in there with the lions and still be alive? Daniel said, my God sent his angel and shut the lions' mouths, and they have not harmed me, inasmuch as I was found innocent before him and also toward you, O king. I have committed no crime. Now that's quite a statement of truth. I'm innocent before God. I've been walking with my God. I haven't done anything against him. And against you, king, I've never done anything wrong. Your injunction may have been the law, but it wasn't a proper law, and I'm going to obey God rather than men. So I have not sinned against you, king. I've done everything I can to further your kingdom. Now, I'm reading again a lot into this, but that's how I see him saying this. Daniel goes on to say in Daniel 6:23, then the king was very pleased and gave orders for Daniel to be taken up out of the den. So Daniel was taken up out of the den, and no injury whatever was found on him because he had trusted in his God. It's a great statement. No injury can come to us when we trust our God. Yes, we can be killed. Yes, bad things can end up happening to us because it's an evil world with evil people. But God will always take care of us. I can imagine that during that time in the den, Daniel was probably praying, seeking his God. And the lions were just sitting over in the corner, doing whatever it is they do. Was he afraid? He probably was afraid. None of us who believe in God and have a relationship with Jesus Christ as our Lord and Savior should be afraid to die. I mean, to live is Christ and to die is gain. But it's how we die that we don't want to go through. And Daniel probably didn't want to be torn limb from limb by lions.
7: Not only did God deliver Daniel from death, he kept him perfectly. If there's no injury at all, I'm thinking there's no paw print, no tooth mark on him at all. Kept perfectly. But we can't say the same thing for those who plotted against him.
5: Oh, the king got wise to what had happened and what this plot was. So in Daniel 6:24, it says, the king then gave orders, and they brought those men who had maliciously accused Daniel, and they cast them, their children, and their wives into the lion's den. And they had not reached the bottom of the den before the lions overpowered them and crushed all their bones. So the lions were hungry. They were ready to devour, and yet they'd left Daniel flawless. But did you catch who's getting thrown into the lion's den? It's not just the accusers. It's his whole family. You see, when we do things that are wrong, it affects other people. There is accountability for our sins and our actions, and these people were held accountable. I wonder how long it took for the king to realize he'd been snookered. Probably as he was struggling at night, he realized who put him up to this, and he had determined that he was going to take care of that, and he did. Because God always says there's consequences to our sins.
7: So the people who thought they had all the power and the perfect plan to get rid of Daniel are the ones that meet the fate that they had set out for Daniel. It reminds me so much of, again, Esther and this reversal of fortune, that the one who plans, or Haman planned to hang Mordecai, Haman was the one that was hanged.
5: Just as Joseph said in Genesis 50, you meant it for evil, but God meant it for good. These people set it up to kill Daniel and get him out of the way so they could take over as being the leaders in that kingdom. God meant it for good. God had a plan. And what was the plan? In Daniel 6:25, it says, then Darius the king wrote to all the peoples, nations, and men of every language who were living in all the land, quote, may your peace abound. I make a decree that in all the dominion of my kingdom, men are to hear and tremble before the God of Daniel, for he is the living God and enduring forever. And his kingdom is one which will not be destroyed, and his dominion will be forever. He delivers and rescues and performs signs and wonders in heaven and on the earth, who has also delivered Daniel from the power of the lions. So this Daniel enjoyed success in the reign of Darius and in the reign of Cyrus the Persian. What was the result? The king didn't just honor the living God of Daniel. He had all of his people honor him. It doesn't say they had to turn to God or have a relationship with him, nor does it say that Darius turned to God and had a relationship with him. But it does say that the king recognized who Daniel's king was and that he was the living king. He was enduring forever. His kingdom is one of which will not be destroyed. I mean, he's got some pretty profound statements here that would be hard to believe he could believe if he didn't believe. But he's telling everyone in his kingdom to follow the God of Daniel. I can imagine that started some pretty interesting conversations.
7: Amazing that, again, another pagan king like Nebuchadnezzar ends up making a proclamation like this to all the peoples and all the provinces to honor Daniel's God. And the things that he says about his kingdom forever and ever, I'm thinking, my goodness, this witness, it's like proclaiming the gospel almost. I mean, it's recognizing God for his sovereignty and his eternality. His kingdom will never end. This is quite a statement.
5: And even before Daniel came out of the lion's den, remember that the king, he understood God. He knew that Daniel's God could deliver him. He even called on the living God to do that. So we can have a great influence in people just by the way we live. There's no information here that Daniel ever shared about his God. It's how he lived his life and how people saw God working through his life. And then that brings us back to Daniel's character that we see in one of this. He'd been promoted to one of the three commissioners. He distinguished himself among the leaders, which is why they wanted to destroy him. He possessed an extraordinary spirit that we know comes from God. No accusation could be found against him, except against his God by the pagans. He was faithful to God, and all this happened when Daniel was 81 years old. From the beginning of his life, he followed God with all of his heart, soul, mind, and strength. He never gave up, no matter what the challenges were. He was ready to die for his God. Is that how you are? Is that your relationship with God? Because you can have that. Just read through the book of Daniel again. Read about Paul in the book of Acts and all of his epistles and how he turned to God. And in the midst of all of his persecution, he never gave up. Why should we give up? We have a relationship with the God of the universe. We should want nothing more than to walk with him, follow him, serve him, and honor him in all that we do. If we have a relationship with him, that should be a heart. That was Daniel's heart. That was Paul's heart. Is it your heart? I pray that you turn to Jesus today. Be willing to follow him in everything, no matter what the circumstances, because it's never too late. Today is the day of salvation, when you turn your life to Jesus or turn your life back to him.
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13: See, the great mistake in considering how to grow as a Christian is to think that in order to become more spiritual, or more holy to grow as a person or as a church, we need to add something different on top of the gospel that we've received. Somehow you've got to figure out how to move forward. Well, how do you do? Well, no, says Peter, the way forward is not to try something different, some new message or experience. The way forward as a Christian is the same as really the way of becoming a Christian.
14: Welcome to the God-Centered Life with Josh Moody, Weekend Edition. We're in the book of 1 Peter, chapter 2, verses 1 through 3 in the spotlight today. We're calling the study, The Apostle of Hope. Josh Moody is senior pastor of College Church in Wheaton, Illinois, and I'm Todd Busteed. Thanks for letting us hang out with you for a while here today around God's Word. Josh, an interesting contextual note. You're talking about growth in this message versus feeling stuck. And while you don't dwell on it, you do mention the possibility of a financial version of this. And I find this interesting because this 2008 message was delivered just 2 weeks after Lehman Brothers declared bankruptcy, which was kind of a fulcrum of that whole financial crisis. Can we say that a spiritual stuckness has the potential of being even more devastating than a financial stuckness?
15: Yeah, well, it is, isn't it? And it's far more devastating. And yeah, so there was some original context there, but let's broaden it out and look at the different ways that we can be stuck, can go through difficulties and crisis, can face challenges, and be prepared for when they come, and ready to deal with any kind of spiritual or practical stuckness.
14: Stuckness of a spiritual nature. Let's learn more as to how to avoid it. 1 Peter chapter 2, verses 1 through 3. Here's Josh.
13: Well, good morning. Sometimes these days I feel that the significance of something that is written is defined by the weight of the pages. Books are getting bigger and bigger in some circles. But it's interesting to reflect, actually, that some of the most profound things that were done were very brief, like the Gettysburg Address, or even the I Have a Dream speech. Martin Luther King was relatively short as well. I think of one piece of graffiti that became very well known, which is very brief and has its own kind of profundity. It said, "God is dead," underneath Nietzsche, and then written underneath that in a different hand was, "Nietzsche is dead, God." Which is also brief but profound. Well, the passage we have in front of us this morning is brief, but it is profound. It is 1 Peter chapter 2, and beginning at verse 1, friends. "Therefore, rid yourselves of all malice and all deceit, hypocrisy, envy, and slander of every kind. Like newborn babies, crave pure spiritual milk, so that by it you may grow up in your salvation, now that you have tasted that the Lord is good." Now, what I want us to see from this passage this morning is how to make sure that we can keep on growing up in our salvation and never get stuck. It's easy sometimes as a person, isn't it, or even as a church, to get into a situation where we begin to feel like our wheels are spinning. We're in a ditch, but we're not going anywhere. The feeling that we have been backed into a corner. We feel like we've just don't know what to do next. Sometimes people talk, don't they, about churches reaching a plateau, whether of numbers or spirituality and holiness. Sometimes people, don't they, they talk about the feeling that there's a glass ceiling above their heads and they just can't seem to get to the next stage of their lives, whatever that may be. Well, how do we keep on growing as a person, as individuals, as a church? Well, I guess that's an interesting question over the last week or so, even in the financial markets, isn't it? Now, of course, this passage isn't talking about economics or banking. But it illustrates the point, doesn't it? Sometimes we do get to a place in whatever area of life where we're not sure of the way forward, but we still need to find one nonetheless. Well, what this passage is saying is that the way on is the way in. The way on is the way in. See, the great mistake in considering how to grow as a Christian is to think that in order to become more spiritual or more holy, to grow as a person or as a church, we need to add something different on top of the gospel that we've received. Well, no, Peter says to these scattered Christians. You have been sent throughout Pontus, Galatia, Cappadocia, Bithynia. You are facing random acts of difficulty and suffering in your lives. You feel stuck. You feel the best is now behind you. But you've got to figure out how to move forward. Well, how do you do? Well, no, says Peter, the way forward is not to try something different, some new message or experience. The way forward as a Christian is the same as really the way of becoming a Christian. The way on is the way in. Now, that's the main point this morning. And there are two aspects of the way on being the way in that these few verses, it's a very brief section, a couple of aspects that it draws out for us as we consider how to keep on growing and not get stuck in our lives. The way on is the way in. A couple of aspects. First, the way of motivation, the motivation we need to keep on growing, the way of motivation is the way of the same proclamation. Okay, so it says right at the beginning there, doesn't it? Therefore. Okay, now every time you see a therefore in the Bible, you have to ask, what's it there for? In other words, what has come immediately before this that this is a result of? Well, verse 25 of chapter 1. And this is the word that was preached to you. And Peter writes, therefore. So, on the basis of that word, of the proclamation, of the word that was preached to them, he now comes to give them motivation, therefore, motivation to keep on growing and developing spiritually as Christians. So he goes, doesn't he? Therefore, rid yourselves of all malice and all deceit, hypocrisy, envy, and slander of every kind. So in order to keep growing, to get the motivation we need to not be stuck, but keep on going. In order to keep growing as Christians, there are three things here about the motivation that we need to apply to our lives. They are these. One, get motivated by reflecting on the gospel. Get motivated by reflecting on the gospel. That is the word that was preached to you. The way of motivation is the way of proclamation. How do we do that? How do we apply that? Get motivated by reflecting on the gospel. This is the word that was preached to you, to them, to us. And from this, therefore, comes the motivation. So get motivated by reflecting on the gospel. Now, you see, this is very important, because very often people try to get motivated, don't they, by trying different rules. They look at the laws in the Bible. They look at the standard of holiness. But reflecting on the law never creates spiritual growth as Christians, or not alone, not without the gospel reflection at the core of it, or the application of it, or the fulfillment of it. It can generate legalism, a fixation with the law. Introverted, nitpicky concerns, and stagnant believers who feel shut down and unable to move forward. But reflecting on the gospel, the word that was preached to them, reflecting on the gospel generates growth. Why? Because it shows us that we are really free. And therefore we have the true motivation, the true reason to serve God. Now, of course, this is what Peter has been talking about since the very first verse of his book. This gospel, the gospel that you have received, he's been writing, that means that you are born again, that you have certain hope of heaven, that you have a dynamic and intimate relationship with Jesus Christ, that you've been rescued from meaninglessness, the empty way of life handed down to you by your forefathers, you've been rescued from meaninglessness. All this greatly now, therefore, all this greatly now motivates us. Now, what does this mean? This does not mean that Christians are paying God back for what he did for them. He died for me, so I better do a little bit for him, you know. It's a sort of guilt trip, isn't it? A sort of psychological manipulation of some kind or other. Right? It's not that. this getting motivated by reflecting on the gospel, Jesus' death for us on the cross and the salvation by faith alone, his gift of grace, does not mean that we are, as Christians, trying to pay God back for what he's done for us. Not at all. Let me try and illustrate the difference here. It means that Christians, when reflecting on the gospel they've received, are living with such joy and freedom that they are motivated and spiritually empowered to serve God. Now let me try and illustrate this for us. For instance, say you are in a car accident and an ambulance worker rescues you. And say that ambulance worker comes up to you afterwards and says something like this: I rescued you, okay, and so you owe me. Don't forget, I'm going to come calling. Well, what happens then? How does that motivate you? Well, all it motivates you to do is to avoid the ambulance guy, right? Which, I think, is actually pretty much how legalistic Christians live their lives. Avoiding the rescuer as much as possible. Avoiding God and his obligations and their obligations to God and to God's people, you know? It's like a guilt trip. I don't want that. That say instead you come across him in a restaurant or a cafe or something like that. You catch his eye. Do you smile? Do you get up and go and thank him? Do you tell him how you're doing now and how it's changed your life and what it means for how you're still with your family, you've got more years with your kids? Do you say to him, you know, hey, let me give you my card. If there's anything I can ever do for you, just let me know. Do you mean it? I bet you do. All the difference from grace to law. All the difference between living legalistically and living by grace.
16: 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Where are you listening? How are you listening? All of that would be incredibly encouraging to us. That web address, GodCenteredLife.org. Back into our study now. Here's Josh.
13: Sometimes we say in our family that our home runs on grace, not on law. Which doesn't mean there are no rules for the children, of course. What it means is that we're motivated by God's love for us, and that should give us a kind of freedom with each other, a joy, just like in the second scenario with that ambulance worker, right? So get motivated by reflecting on the gospel. Wow, what Jesus has done for us. Does that motivate us to grow up in that salvation?
10: Yep.
13: Two, get motivated to, it's not real motivation, it doesn't lead somewhere, get motivated to take off sinful behavior. Get motivated to, get motivated by reflecting on the gospel, get motivated to take off sinful behavior. Now the phrase, rid yourselves, seems to be almost a technical term in the New Testament for what it means to become holy. So Romans chapter 13 verse 12 goes, the night is nearly over, the day is almost here, so let us put aside, same word, let us put aside the deeds of darkness and put on the armor of light. Or Ephesians 4, 22, you were taught with regard to your former way of life, to put off your old self, same thing, which has been corrupted by its deceitful desires. Or verse 25 in the same place, Ephesians 4, therefore each of you must put off, again, same thing, put off falsehood and speak truthfully to his neighbor. Colossians chapter 3 verse 8, but now you must rid yourselves, same word, rid yourselves of all such things as these, anger, rage, malice, slander, and filthy language from your lips. James 1, 21, therefore get rid, again, same idea, get rid of all moral filth and the evil that is so prevalent, and humbly accept the word planted in you which can save you. So this idea of ridding yourselves, of taking off more literally, it seems to be almost a technical term in the New Testament for what it means to go about becoming more holy. And actually, there's a picture behind this word, it seems, behind getting rid of or putting off. And that picture is really taking off a garment, and then if the verse goes on, putting on a different set of clothes. And so as Christians, therefore, rid yourselves, be motivated to what? To rid yourselves. Therefore, as Christians, on the basis of the motivation that comes from the gospel we have received. And what greater motivation could there be than that? On that basis, the power of God, the Holy Spirit, and Christ's resurrection, therefore, actually rid yourself actively, take off sinful behavior. We need to actually put in the effort, take it off. Take off that sin. This then is not, according to the Bible, it seems, something that God does without our effort. I've become a Christian, you know, I'll gradually become more holy if I just kind of, you know, go with the flow. No. You've got to work at it. You've got to, it's in God's power and under God's sovereignty. But you yourself, in order to get more holy, in order not to be stuck as a Christian believer, have to actually put in the effort to take off that sinful behavior. We're motivated to do so by the gospel, and then we actually need to do so. So if you're stuck or feeling stuck, start by taking off the sinful attitudes and actions that have bonded themselves to you, perhaps even this week. You know, a bit, I sometimes think like kind of mud spots in a rainstorm. You know, you're walking down the street and you're splattered. Take that off actively in your mind now as you're hearing the word. Say, no, I'm going to put that aside. Not going to be like that. In the power of the Spirit. Take it off. So get motivated by reflecting on the gospel. Get motivated to take off sinful behavior. Three, get motivated to deal with these specific issues that Peter here talks about. Now, what are these specific issues? They're not the grosser forms of sin, are they, really? But they are the kind of attitude and behavior that damages community living so frequently, and this surely is why Peter emphasizes these things. These are the things that so often get in the way of healthy church life, you see. And so Peter brings them to the front and says, hey, you got to think about this stuff. You got to put this stuff off, right? And what is it? Well, it is malice. That is the bad or evil intention that causes unpleasant behavior. It's right down in the heart. It's a malicious intention. That can be covered by politeness, but really it's like, I don't like that. I don't like that guy. I don't like that person. I don't like that. And it's malice enters in. That's malice. Take that off. Deceit. Deceit has a sense here of a bait or a trap or a snare. So from the malice then comes snare that person in a difficult situation or make them look bad in a trap in words or something like that. Put that off, he's saying. Hypocrisy, what's that? Well, as you probably know, hypocrisy means acting or pretending. And so what happens is if you have malice in your heart towards something or someone or some situation, well, as a Christian, you can't just kind of say, you know, I really hate you, you know, get out of here, can you, you know? But so what happens then is you pretend, don't you? You enter into hypocrisy and you do it more subtly, don't you? He's saying, put off that hypocrisy. Be real about who you are. Repent of the malice. But don't cover it up with hypocrisy, acting, pretending, and be just as nasty as the world is, but do it in a more nice sort of Christian way. You know? No, that's not Christian. Envy. Well, again, envy is more like a root heart word, isn't it? Envy is the source of much friction in relationships, isn't it? I want that car. I want to be as bright as that person. That woman over there is so pretty. I want to be as pretty as she is. I want the perfect children that family has and all that kind of stuff. Put that off. How do you do that? By reflecting on the gospel. You have been given everything. You have no reason to envy anyone, anything at all. You have Christ and Christ is of God. So put off the envy. Slander. Slander is more something that comes out of the root of malice or envy. Slander is speaking evil of those around. And again, in the Christian sort of community, when it happens, it usually isn't sort of obvious defaming. It's usually more subtle, isn't it? More kind of, let me share something with you about X. Yeah. Or, I saw Y and I just want to bring this up as a prayer concern. I'll put that off. It comes from malice or envy, doesn't it? Really? We've got to get rid of that, brothers and sisters, if we're to be happy together. put off the slander. Well, these are specific things, then, that we need to deal with. We need to get motivated to do so by reflecting on the free gospel of grace. In other words, once you realize again how much Jesus has done for you, none of this stuff kind of, it doesn't stick to you anymore, does it? You don't want it. You've got Jesus. Who do you have to be envy of? What malice can you possibly have? You have

0: hear that among ourselves.
1: That must not characterize the Christian church. So the way on is the way in. And first, the way of motivation is the way of the proclamation of the gospel, which means, one, get motivated by reflecting on the gospel. Two, get motivated to take off sinful behavior. Three, get motivated to deal with these specific issues that Peter mentions here and are blockers so often to communal growth and spiritual development in the Christian church. So this is very important stuff, isn't it? As I say, it's a profound few words, even though it is only a few words. But not only is it true, Peter is saying to us, that the way to grow and develop as a Christian is by means of motivation that comes from proclamation, and we actively take off the things that are sticking to us in an unhealthy way. Not only is that true, it is also the case that maturity, so not just motivation, but actual maturity, becoming, if you like, adults, though we always have to be children, as we'll see, but maturity, nonetheless, as a Christian, the growing up in our salvation that he talks about, comes from the application of not some new wonderful thing that you've never heard of before, you know. I remember once sharing with someone when it was my Easter sermon coming up again, thinking, what on earth am I going to say? I mean, it's Easter Sunday morning. What is the preacher going to preach about? I mean, you know, it's not going to be the apocalypse, is it? I mean, it's going to be, you know, the resurrection. You know, surprise, surprise, brothers and sisters, I'm preaching about how Jesus rose from the dead. I mean, you know, there's only so many ways you can make that new, isn't there? And I was sharing that with the person. He just said, well, Josh, maybe they need to hear the same thing again. And that's kind of what this is about. Why? Even for Christian maturity, because it's that, Jesus' death and resurrection, the salvation of grace that received only by faith, not the legalism, the gospel grace, it's that that actually produces growing up in your salvation.
2: That's Josh Moody, and this is The God-Centered Life. Josh, you say that maturity leans in on the basics. You become mature in your faith by focusing on the gospel. So how does extensive Bible study fit into that model?
1: Yeah, well, I think that really that is the basics. I mean, like newborn infants long for the pure spiritual milk. And of course, that's the milk of God's word. And the picture is, in the same way that a baby longs and cries out to be fed, we're to be like that. And if the baby wants to be fed, and so that means extensive feeding, and that means extensive Bible study. So I think it all kind of connects.
2: All right. Thank you for that, Josh. We are going to talk more about that baby and all of its cravings when we get together next time. Meantime, GodCenteredLife.org, resources for you, past studies, past books that have been studied, other books to help you in your devotional pursuits. We encourage you to swing by. GodCenteredLife.org. Next time we get together, it is all about cravings.
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0: In Matthew chapter 24, Jesus explained to his disciples about the coming of the great tribulation. He said, "And you will hear of wars and rumors of wars. See that you are not troubled, for all these things must come to pass, but the end is not yet. For nation will rise against nation and kingdom against kingdom, and there will be famines, pestilences, and earthquakes in various places. But all these are the beginning of sorrows." Welcome to the Sunday sermon on Through the Bible. Long before Jesus spoke these words, King David wrote a psalm that prophesied the same events and the results that would come from them. And that's what our teacher, Dr. J. Vernon McGee, is talking about in this message, What is this world coming to? I'm your host, Steve Schwetz, welcoming you aboard the Bible bus as we set off for another exciting adventure in God's Word. And while you find your seat and open to Psalm 2, let's hear a couple of letters from folks here with us on the Bible bus. First is an email. This is from a listener who doesn't share her name, but she's got a great story. "I first came to know about this program from a book by Dr. McGee that my sister gifted to me. Later, my husband gave me three others for Christmas. I came across the app while researching more about him. I can't put into words how much it has helped me to grow in my faith. My dad passed away 2 years ago, and he was my best friend and the glue that held our family together. I had been listening for several months before his health declined, and I know without a shadow of a doubt that I could not have had the strength to endure that time without my daily devotion to study and be in God's Word. After my dad died, I went through a dark period where I couldn't focus enough to study, but I continued to listen to the Sunday sermons, and now 2 years later, I've gotten up to a place where I can jump back on the Bible bus. Thank you, team, for everything you do. This program has and continues to be a journey of healing for me. God bless." Well, grief can feel often like a long road, but I'm grateful that God's Word is bringing you comfort. And we'll keep your seat warm right here on the Bible bus for when you come back. Here's another note. This is from Catherine. "I stumbled on Christian radio station 99.9 FM, the Bible Broadcasting Network, on my car radio approximately 5 years ago. 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Now let's ask the Lord's blessing as we study together. Father, thank you for your Word and the power it has in our lives. Thank you, too, Lord, for your promises that you will bless it as it goes out. And we're grateful that your Spirit ministers to the hearts and minds of all who hear it. In Jesus' name we pray. Amen. Here's the Sunday sermon on Through the Bible with Dr. J. Vernon McGee.
1: Psalm 2. I like to think of it as a television program. And I recall that several years ago, in fact, at the very beginning of television, we had a program in Southern California. And since we were so new at this new medium of communication, we asked a couple of Christian friends. One was the director of CBS for these situation family type programs, and the other was a cameraman of a local station, and they came together and gave us some valuable advice. One of the things they said, do not use one camera. Use two cameras, because you can't have a smooth program with one. Well, I know they've come a long way since those days. I noticed some of the programs today have as many as 5 to 7 cameras. Well, the Spirit of God used two cameras. And this is dramatic beyond any imagination of man. One camera's in heaven, and the other camera's on earth. And the first camera on earth comes on, and when it does, why, we hear the masses of the earth. We hear a little man speaking his little piece and playing his part. And as Shakespeare says, strutting and puffing across the stage of life. Little man. And then the camera on earth goes off and the camera in heaven comes on and God the Father speaks. And then after he speaks, the camera shifts to his right hand and God the Son speaks, has his part. Then the camera in heaven goes off and the camera on earth comes on again and God the Holy Spirit has the last word. Now we want to see that tonight. First of all, the camera on earth comes on and we see the mankind. And he's put before us here in this question, why do the heathen or the Gentiles rage? And the people or the masses imagine a vain thing. And when it says a vain thing, the word vain means empty. It means that this that is so enraged, the Gentiles, and this that is brought together, mankind in a great mass movement, and it's a great protest movement, that it will never be fulfilled. It'll never be accomplished. It's an empty thing that has brought mankind together. Well, what is it? Well, let's note further. The kings of the earth set themselves, and that's the political rulers, and then the rulers take counsel together, and that's the religious rulers. And they are coming together now, and you find that those that are coming together, not only do you have mankind in this protest movement, but the establishment has joined in with it. Here are the rulers, both religious and political rulers that have joined together. Now, what is it? Well, it's against the Lord and against his anointed. And the word anointed here means Messiah. That's what it is in the Hebrew. And it is brought over in the New Testament as Christ or Christos. Here is a great worldwide movement that is against God and against Christ. Now, when did this movement begin? Well, Scripture lets us know about that over in the fourth chapter of the book of Acts, when the first persecution broke out against the church. We're told at that time that when the apostles, that is Peter and John, they returned back to the church and reported to them, and verse 24, when they heard that is the report, they lifted up their voice to God with one accord and said, Lord, thou art God. I'd like to pause there a moment tonight. I would say today that that's one of the things the church is not sure about tonight. Lord, thou art God. A lot of people are not sure about that. They're not sure he's God tonight. They're not sure that he's God. They wonder. May I say to you, the early church had no qualms or questions. Lord, thou art God, which hast made heaven and earth and the sea and all that in them is. Who by the mouth of thy servant David has said, why did the heathen rage and the people imagine vain things? That's quoted now here by the early church. The kings of the earth stood up. The rulers were gathered together against the Lord, and notice, against his Christ. For of a truth, now here is the Spirit's interpretation, for of a truth against thy holy child Jesus, whom thou hast anointed, both Herod and Pontius Pilate, with the Gentiles and the people of God, a people of Israel, were gathered together. Now, here is this movement. It began, we're told now by the Spirit of God, it began back yonder when Pilate joined up with the religious rulers and Herod in order to put Jesus to death. And that is a movement that has been against God and Christ that has come down through the centuries. And it's been snowballing as it has come down through the centuries, and it will break finally like a mighty crescendo upon this earth, a worldwide revolution against God and against Christ. Now, somebody says to me tonight, you really don't think that the world's moving that direction. May I say to you, I think it is. Someone comes to me and says, Don McGee, you think the world's getting better? And I say, yes, I do. And somebody comes and says, Don McGee, don't you think the world's getting worse? And I say, yes, I do. And somebody says, well, what in the world are you trying to do? Go with the hare and the hounds? Or go with the crowd? No, both are true. And that's what the Lord Jesus said. The Lord Jesus said that he's the sower. He's sowing seed in the world. Now he said an enemy came in and sowed tares. And the servants, they went in and they wanted to pull up the tares. When I entered the ministry, that's what I wanted to do. I was the best puller up of tares you've ever seen. And I soon found out that we're not called to pull up tares. I sure found that out the hard way. But we're not called upon to pull up tares. That's the reason I don't try to straighten anybody else out. I'm having enough trouble with Vernon McGee, so I don't worry about the others. He'll take care of that. But what he said was this. The wheat's growing, the tares are growing, and they're both growing together. He'll do the separating. He'll take care of that. So that today the good is growing. Did you know that there's more Bible teaching going out today than any period in the history of the world? The word is going out today more than it's ever gone out before. Wheat's growing, but I want to tell you, brother, the tares are growing also. Evil is growing, and there's an opposition against God and Christ today that's unbelievable. I wish tonight I could spend time just on that particular facet of the enmity that we found today. Did you know that you and I have seen appear in our day, in our lifetime? I see a few of you that I think are as old as I am here tonight, we have seen appear in our day a nation whose basic philosophy, basic political economy is atheism. There's been nothing like that in the past. No nation of the ancient world, that great pagan world of the past, not one of them was atheistic. Somebody says, I thought they were. They were the opposite. They were polytheistic. They worship many gods. None of them were atheistic. You see, you're too close to the mooring mast of Revelation. Noah knew a man who knew Adam. When you're that close to it, you don't deny God. And in Noah's day, it was a world filled with violence, but there wasn't an atheist in the crowd. Why? Too close to it. You've got to come on down. Now, when you get to the time of David, you meet atheists, and there are a great many atheists by that time. And David labels them, though. He says, the fool hath said in his heart, there is no God. Now, the word for fool in the Hebrew there is insane. The insane, the nutty individual, is the one that's the atheist. Of course, he may be a PhD in a university, but he's the nutty individual. The Bible says he's insane. It's insane for a man to say that there is no God. But you see, we've come a long way since David's day. When God gave the Ten Commandments, he didn't give any one of them against atheism. He gave two against polytheism. Thou shalt have no other gods before me. Thou shalt not make unto thee any graven image, any likeness, heaven above, earth beneath, or beneath the earth, and etc. Two commandments against polytheism, none against atheism. Why? There were none. You have to come to our day, and today they're beginning to emerge. There is opposition against Jesus Christ. Somebody says, wait a minute, I just hear many today talk about Jesus and how wonderful Jesus is. Had you ever stopped to think that the Jesus today of liberalism, the Jesus that the world thinks of, actually never lived? The Jesus of the Bible and the Jesus of liberalism are just two different individuals. And the Jesus of liberalism never lived. Let me give you an example of what I mean. For many years, when I was pastoring downtown Los Angeles, there was the leading liberal, and he's the leading liberal, I suppose, in this country today, was for many years. But I had great respect for him. He was one liberal who was honest. He would just come out flat-footed. He didn't believe the virgin birth, he'd say. And if you don't believe it, I like for you to say, not beat around the bush. And he said he didn't believe in the bodily resurrection. So at Christmas time, he had a question and answer program. I have a question and answer program. And people would feed questions into both of us to set us in opposition. And every year, while we went through that same little ritual, I always enjoyed it. And so one time we were invited to a banquet. And I think this was done purposely. He was put right next to me at the banquet, or I was put next to him. I don't know which way it was. Well, we found ourselves together. I got there first, sat down. I saw his name there. And in a minute, he came in, and I felt somebody put his arm around me. Put his arm around me. He says, "You know, Brother McGee, you and I ought to be much closer together. We preach the same Jesus." And he sat down. I said to him, "Are you sure we preach the same Jesus?" "Oh, don't we?" I said, "I don't think so." I said, "Let me ask you some questions." I said, "Does the Jesus you preach, was he virgin born?" Oh, he said, "Of course not." Well, I said, "The one I preach is virgin born." And I said, "Does the Jesus you preach, did he perform miracles?" And he said, "I do not believe in miracles." Well, I said, "The Jesus I preach performed miracles." I said, "Did the Jesus you preach, did he die for the sins of the world on a cross?" Well, he said he died on a cross, but not for the sins of the world. Well, I said, "The Jesus I preach died a substitutionary, vicarious death for the sins of man." And I said, "Do you believe that Jesus rose bodily?" "Oh," he says, "no, of course not." Well, I said, "Obviously then, you and I are not preaching this about the same Jesus." Now, I said, "I want to ask you a question. You see, these men, liberals, have called some of us fundamentalists intellectual obscurantists." Now, whatever that is, it's terrible. And so I said to him, I said, "Look, what are the documents, or where are the documents for the Jesus you preach?" And he laughed. He just laughed. Passed it on. Oh, he said, "Of course we don't have any." May I say to you, my friend, The Jesus that the world believes in today doesn't even exist. He never lived. The Jesus we preach is the Jesus of the Bible, and that's the one that there's opposition against in the world today. And so there is this tremendous build-up that'll break like a mighty crescendo on this world of opposition against God and against Christ. Now, how does it manifest itself? Well, it's manifesting itself just like he said it would. "Let us break their bands asunder, cast away their cords from us." Let us break their bands. What are some of the bands God's put on the human family? Well, marriage is one. God has made marriage for the welfare of mankind. Whether you're Christian or not, God has given marriage to mankind. And today they want to get rid of it. And they are getting rid of it. I was rather shocked 2 or 3 years ago. I'm a square. And so I was at this young people's conference, and the sweetest little girl got up. We had a question and answer period. And she said to me, she says, "Dr. McGee, why does a young couple have to get married if they love each other? Why just can't they start living together?" Woo! You know, I mean, I'm a square. I'm a back number. May I say to you, let us break their bands asunder. God gave marriage, and God intends for it to be followed. But they say, let's break their bands asunder and then cast away their cords from us. Now, the Ten Commandments are cords. And somebody says that I believe you don't need the Ten Commandments, you're wrong. You're not saved by keeping them, because I tried it and it won't work. But I'll say this. May I say God gave them, and when they are thrown out the door today, and right now we're experiencing lawlessness in this country because of the fact that crime is not being punished. You see, we're living in a day. Let us break their bands asunder. Let's cast away their cords from us. We want to be free and do as we please. God says you can't make it that way. It won't work. You've got an old evil heart. It just won't work out that way at all. But that's the way mankind is moving today. Now, friends, this is disturbing as you look at this world. You and I are living in a world in which there's, in the political world, there's confusion. In the moral realm, there's corruption. In the spiritual sphere, there's compromise and indifference. And in the social sphere, there is comfort. This affluent society never had it so easy, other than they want it more easy. We're living in that kind of a day, and it's disturbing. And I'll be honest with you, I do worry about it a little. Now the question arises, how does God feel about this? I suppose that as God looks down at this little earth tonight, that he slipped over to the edge of his throne, and he's biting his fingernails, and he said, oh my, look down there. They just slipped away from me, and what in the world can I do now? There's nothing left for me to do. They've just absolutely gotten away from me. Is there that kind of a disturbance in heaven? Of course not. May I say to you, there's perfect calm around the throne of God. God's not disturbed tonight. God's not biting his fingernails. He hasn't developed an ulcer. God is going on with his plan and program. And listen now, the camera on earth goes off. Camera in heaven comes on. He that sitteth in the heaven shall laugh. The Lord shall have them in derision. Now, what kind of laughter is this? And let me say at the onset, it's not the laughter of humor. He's not being funny. Now, may I say to you that there is humor in the Bible. There's a great deal of humor in the Word of God. Those of you who go with us through the Bible know we find a lot of it. But this is not the laughter of humor. He that sitteth in the heavens shall laugh. What is it? Well, it's just simply this. May I say to you, little man down here, parading up and down, shaking his fist in heaven's face and saying, come on out and fight them against you. God looks down at that puny little creature. He could draw the atmosphere off this earth and kill a whole lot of them. He looks down and laughs. It's utterly preposterous. It's so ridiculous. He that sitteth in the heavens shall laugh. The Lord shall have them in derision. My friend, it is insane to oppose the living and true God. A man must be mad that would do a thing like that. Then shall he speak unto them in his wrath and vex them in his sore displeasure. That is the judgment that is coming upon this earth. Yet have I set my king upon my holy hill of Zion, and God is going forward to the accomplishment of his purpose, and what little man does down here won't deter him, or defer him at all. God did not read anything in the morning paper, especially the Los Angeles Times, and I do think sometimes he does find things in that he didn't know about before because of some unusual things. But God did not read anything in the morning paper, friends, he didn't already know about. There's nothing that has surprised him at all. And God is going forward to the accomplishment of his purpose. I believe he has a twofold purpose in this world. I think he has a heavenly purpose. I think he has an earthly purpose. Right now he's working on his heavenly purpose. The writer to the Hebrews expresses that, of bringing many sons home to glory. And God today is calling out of this world a people to his name. That's his present purpose. But God has another purpose, And that is, yet have I set my king upon my holy hill of Zion. And God is moving forward today, undeviatingly, unhesitatingly, uncompromisingly, to the establishment of that throne on which Jesus Christ will sit on this earth. And my friend, this idea, I hear folks say today, if the Lord delay his coming, where in the world did that get in? He's not delaying anything. He's going to come on schedule. His schedule, not mine, because I don't know when he's coming. But he's running on schedule, and nothing will stop him. Nothing can cause him to change his plans. Now, will you notice, the camera in heaven shifts to God the Son on his right hand. Now, listen to this. I will declare the decree. Those of you that have studied theology know that the Lord Jesus executes all the decrees of God. I will declare the decree. The Lord hath said unto me, Thou art my Son, this day have I begotten thee. Now Paul, when he preached in Antioch of Pisidia, I think he preached there one of the greatest sermons that we have recorded that he gave. And in that sermon, he says this, God hath fulfilled the same unto us, their children, in that he hath raised up Jesus again. Now he's talking about the resurrection of Jesus Christ. He's raised him up again, as it is also written in the second Psalm. Listen to this, Thou art my Son, this day have I begotten thee. The reference in the second Psalm is not to the birth of Jesus. He was never begotten. He is the eternal Son of God. And God the Father is the eternal Father. There is no time for a begetting. They were that throughout eternity. It's their position in the Trinity, and it hasn't anything to do with somebody being born. But it does have something to do with somebody being begotten from the dead. It has to do with the resurrection. Now listen to this. Ask of me, and I shall give thee the heathen for thine inheritance, the uttermost parts of the earth for thy possession. The scepter of this universe will be held by a man with nail-pierced hand. He's the one that's yet to rule. Ask of me, and I shall give thee the heathen for thine inheritance. Now here is a verse that's been used in missionary conferences. I suppose that I have heard a dozen sermons on missions from this verse of Scripture. Probably you have. The only thing is, this verse ought never to go to a missionary conference. It hasn't anything to do with it. I remember listening to a graduate of Union Seminary in New York City. He brought a missionary message. He used this verse. I was then a student in seminary. That, as you can see, was a long time ago. And I went up to him afterward, and I did something as a seminary student that I think I got more sense. I wouldn't do it today. What I did was very impolite, very rude. But I went up to him after he'd preached the message, and I said to him, Doctor, why didn't you use the next verse? He acted as if he didn't hear me. I'm sure he did. And he began talking with somebody there. And I said to him the second time, I said, Doctor, why didn't you use the next verse? And he turned his back on me. And he just ignored me. Well, I should have left, but I didn't. I walked around in front. And I said to him, I said, Doctor, why didn't you use the next verse? He looked me right straight in the eye. He says, because it would have ruined a missionary's sermon. And it sure would. Notice the next verse, and it goes with it. Thou shalt break them with a rod of iron. Thou shalt dash them in pieces like a potter's vessel. Do you think that's the gospel of the grace of God we're to preach today? It is not. That's not the gospel we're preaching today. This hasn't any reference to his first coming. This is his second coming, when he comes to this earth to judge. And this is the way he's going to come. And he never asked me to apologize for him, so I won't apologize. He says that he intends to come to this earth and put down the rebellion that's broken out in this earth, and he'll break them with the rod of iron. Maybe you don't like that, but you take it up with him, because he said it. And he's going to do it just that way. Now, I have a question to ask you. If you think he ought to do it the way that some of these political leaders are talking about doing it today. Suppose Jesus came back to this earth tomorrow, like he came 1900 years ago, the man of Galilee, the carpenter of Nazareth, the gentle Jesus, and he was that. Suppose he came back like that. Suppose he went to the Kremlin. I do not know who's keeping the store, but he'd go there and knock on the door of the Kremlin, and whoever keeps the store would come and say, yes. He'd say, I'm Jesus, and I'm here to take over. What do you think? Huh? You think they would say, my, we've been waiting for you? They'd have him before a firing squad in the morning. My friend, how do you think he'd take over if he came to Russia today? He'd have to break them with a rod of iron, wouldn't he? And I think that's what he's going to do. Suppose he went down to Rome. I went over the Tiber, and I listened to a man over there speak. I couldn't understand what he was saying. I was told that he was telling the world how they ought to do it. He'd like to take over. Suppose our Lord would go and knock on the door there, and this man with the long garment would come to the door, and the Lord Jesus would say, I'm here to take over. Now look, you come a little soon. But I'm having trouble. I'm having trouble with some of my priests. They want to get married. But I'm going to work that out. You can be sure of that. I'm going to get all of this straightened out, and I don't need you. I don't think they'd want him. Suppose he came to this country. Suppose that he went to the Democratic headquarters, and or he went to the Republican headquarters. I'm not discussing politics. And he said, I'm here to take over. And somebody says, oh, they'd take him. Why don't they take him then? They are not, because they won't have him. My friend, he's going to come just like he says he's going to come. Thou shalt break them with a rod of iron. Thou shalt dash them in pieces like a potter's vessel. He intends to put down the rebellion when he comes to this earth the next time. Oh, my friend, tonight, this patsy way of thinking today, that our God is not going to judge. You and I are living in a world that's moving to judgment, and he's going to judge. The camera in heaven goes off. The camera on earth comes on. Now, if God the Holy Spirit speaks, and will you listen? Be wise now, therefore, O ye kings. Be instructed, ye judges of the earth. Serve the Lord with fear and rejoice with trembling. One of the most startling things that I've encountered in the past few years in studying the Bible has been little things like this. Have you ever noted how God in the history of this world has always gotten in a message to the rulers of this world? Always. No exception. Always he gets a message in. Down yonder in the land of Egypt, ancient Egypt, there is a Pharaoh on the throne. There is a boy in prison. And God has kept him in prison because at the right moment, he's going to bring him out and make him the prime minister of the Pharaoh at one of the most crucial periods in the history of the world. Because that's the way God does it. Down yonder, when the first great world power came into existence, Babylon, God put at the side of Nebuchadnezzar, Daniel, And he not only became his prime minister, but he brought him to a saving knowledge of the living God. And he kept him there until Cyrus came to the throne, the Persian. And Cyrus even made his decree in the name of the living God. God's always had. Be wise now, therefore, O ye kings. Napoleon, he said, I'm a man of destiny. He said, I was told that God raised me up. Interesting how God has got the word in. May I just say this in passing? I had heard that before the late Jack Kennedy went to Texas that he had an interview with Billy Graham for about 3 hours. And I hadn't been with Billy or had seen any member of the team for 2 or 3 years. And then I was in Florida winter before last in a banquet, and I sat right next to Grady Wilson. And I said, Grady, I've been waiting to ask some of you that know about this. Is it true that Billy had an interview with Jack Kennedy for 3 hours? Well, he says, that part is true, but the time is wrong. He said he was with him 8 hours. And they discussed, and one of the questions was, what's the difference between my church and your church? What is this that you preach about Jesus coming back again? Those were some of the questions that were discussed. I don't know what it is, but God just had a way of getting a message into the rulers of the world, those that are in high places. He's always managed to get a word into them. And he says to them, serve the Lord with fear, rejoice with trembling. Now listen, kiss the Son, lest he be angry and ye perish from the way when his wrath is kindled but a little. Blessed are all they that put their trust in him. Kiss the Son. The late Dr. George Gill used to tell us in class, he said, kiss the Son is the Old Testament way of saying, believe on the Lord Jesus Christ, and thou shalt be saved. Kiss the Son. Do you know who kissed him? Judas kissed him. Kiss the Son. And have you ever noted what our Lord said to Judas after he kissed him? Remember when Judas came out, he said, I'll identify him by kissing him. And he came up and kissed the Lord Jesus. Have you noted what he said? He said to him, wherefore, friend, art thou come? Isn't that interesting? He said, Judas, you've just kissed me. And you fulfilled prophecy, and you satisfied all the theologians that are going to come along. And you are now free to turn and accept me and turn that kiss of betrayal into a kiss of acceptance. You can do that, Judas. Believe on the Lord Jesus Christ, and thou shalt be saved. My friend, the Spirit of God today is in the world saying to men and women, kiss the Son before it's too late. Believe on the Lord Jesus Christ before it's too late. Because he's coming someday, and he's going to establish his kingdom here upon this earth. And he's going to rule. And he's going to put down all rebellion. I want to close with this little incident. When I first went to Nashville, Tennessee as a pastor, some friends thought they were doing me a favor. They called me and they said, we have tickets for the Philadelphia Symphony Orchestra's coming to town, and we want to take you as our guest. Well, friends, you probably know that I don't sing. I can't sing, and I always help the music by keeping quiet. I love music, but I know nothing about it, and I can't sing. We went in, took our seats, and in a few moments, they began to drift out from the sides. The musicians, they were in their shirt sleeves for the most part, and they went up to their instruments. And Each one went up to his instrument and was tuning. The fellow with that, you know, that big one you can't put on your chin, back and forth. It sounded terrible. And the other one with the little you put under your chin, he went up and down with that one. And it was terrible. And the ones with the horns, nothing was in harmony. It was terrible. And then after they got through that kind of a disturbance, they all disappeared again. They went out through the wings, and another 5 minutes went by. And all of a sudden, the lights in the auditorium went off, and the lights on the platform came on, and the musicians walked out. This time they had on their coats, and my, they looked so nice. And each one came out and studied his instrument, or sat his instrument. And then there was a hush in the auditorium, and a spotlight was put on the side. And then the director stepped out, and when he did, there was thunderous applause for him, and he bowed. Then he came up to the podium, and he picked up a little stick, the thinnest thing I've ever seen. And he took that little stick, and he turned around again to the audience, and he bowed. Then he turned his back to the audience, and he lifted that little stick. And there was a hush that came over that auditorium. You could hear a pin drop. And then he came down. And my friend, it was goose pimples all over me. I never heard such music in my life. Oh, what harmony. What wonderful harmony there was. I live in a world today where every man's tooting his own little horn. Every little group wants to be heard. Everybody wants to tell you what they think. Everybody is playing his own little fiddle. I want to tell you, it's a medley today. Everything is out of tune. But one of these days, the spotlight's going on and he's coming. And when he comes to this universe, he's going to lift his scepter. And everything that's out of tune with him is going to be removed. And then when he comes down, oh, the harmony there'll be in this universe. And I'm thankful tonight that I do live in a universe, and I can bow to him, and I can bring this little instrument of my body and my life into tune with him. And I can bow to him, and I can acknowledge him. I can make him my Savior and Lord. I live in a world where he's rejected. I live in a world where the majority are not going with him. I'm going with him, and I'm going to bow to him.
0: 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So when you're in touch, would you tell us? This information really is a big help as we continue to take God's whole word to his whole world. I'm Steve Schwetz, praying Psalm 67 over us as we go. God be merciful to us and bless us and cause his face to shine upon us, that his way may be known on earth, his salvation among all nations.

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0: Welcome to Open the Bible Weekend with Pastor Colin Smith. I'm Steve Hiller. And Colin, I'm going to guess that we have a number of people listening today who would say, yeah, I can identify with that. I know I'm a believer, but right now, I don't feel like I have a defining mission. I don't feel like I have that passion.
5: Yeah, just stuck. Yeah. And kind of going around in circles, not getting anywhere. And you know, you're not the first to experience that, because we actually find a story very like this in the Bible. We're in the book of Deuteronomy, where God's people have been wandering around in circles in the desert for 40 years. And in the book of Deuteronomy, God is preparing them as the people of faith to become people with a mission. There's work for them to do. There's a promised land for them to enter. So this story that we're looking at in the Bible is about how you can move forward. Here you are, a person with a faith. But what have you known of God's purpose, God's mission? How can you move forward from a past that has bound you to a future that is going to be marked by the blessing of God? That's what the book of Deuteronomy is all about. And it's full of jewels of God's grace for our lives today.
0: Well, we're going to begin at the beginning of the book of Deuteronomy. We're in chapter 1, so join us there as we continue a message, Make a New Beginning. Here is Pastor Colin.
4: I'm so glad so many of you have Bibles here in this service. Will you look with me at Deuteronomy chapter 1 and verse 6? Because we're going to take a quick overview here, and it's good to see it in front of you. Moses is now giving an overview of what happened after they came to Mount Sinai. That's, of course, where they were given the Ten Commandments. And then chapter 1 and verse 6, the Lord our God said to us at Horeb, that's Sinai, you have stayed here long enough at this mountain, break camp and advance to the hill country of the Amorites. God says, verse 8, I've given you this land, you're to go and you're to take possession of it. So having received the law of God and having received the sacrifices, it's time for them to move forward. And Moses tells us what happens here. Chapter 1 and verse 9, they appoint leaders. You see that section there if you have the church Bible, the appointment of leaders. In other words, they got organized. Chapter 1, verse 19, they sent out spies. They did the research. They found out what it was going to take, what was lying ahead of them, what it meant for them to go into the land of Canaan. And you know the story, I'm sure many of you, in chapter 1 and verse 26, that was where fear set in. The people were unwilling to go up. Verse 26, they began to grumble in their tents. Verse 27, verse 28, they said, what can we do? Where can we go? Our brothers have made us lose heart. The full story of what happened at that moment is in Numbers in chapter 14. Did you know that God's people were so unhappy they were actually talking about stoning Moses and Aaron? And at that moment, God steps in. The glory of the Lord comes into the camp. And God says, Numbers chapter 14 and verse 23, not one of these people, the ones who've grumbled, the ones who've complained, the ones who've been talking about stoning Moses, the ones who have acted in unbelief, not one of them will see the land I promised on oath to their forefathers. No one who has treated me with contempt will ever see it. So Deuteronomy chapter 2 tells us the story of what happened next. You know this story. The people began wandering in the desert, and it went on for an entire generation because God had said, nobody who's treated me with contempt, nobody who is unbelieving is going to enter into this promised land. So here are God's people. They can't go back to Egypt, and they can't go forward to Canaan. So they're stuck. That's what the story was about. God's people being stuck, going round and round and round with God providing for them and God's kindness being showered on them, but nothing of God's mission advancing through their lives. Chapter 2 and verse 14, 38 years passed. Think of that. And by then, that entire generation of fighting men had perished from the camp. Just as the Lord had sworn to them, verse 15, the Lord's hand was against them until he had completely eliminated them from the camp. And when the last of these fighting men of that generation had died, verse 16, God tells Moses to move forward. Moses recounts what happened next. They fought two battles against a king called Sihon in chapter 2 and verse 24, and then another king called Og. And these two great victories brought them right to the threshold of the promised land. So God's people now, at last, after all these years and after a wasted generation, they are on the verge of entering into the purpose that God has for them. They're ready to cross the River Jordan. They're right on the edge of the promised land, and they set up camp, and Moses speaks to them. And what he said is the book of Deuteronomy. See, that first bit is just all a flashback. So if you go back to chapter 1 and verse 1, chapter 1 and verse 1, these are the words that Moses spoke to all Israel in the desert east of Jordan, just on the verge of the promised land. By now, verse 3, it is the 40th year since the Exodus, because there's been all these years wasted wandering around. And it is the first day, notice verse 3, of the 11th month. 11-1. So if they were using our calendar, which obviously they were not, but if they were using our calendar, that's November the 1st, right? We know from the book of Joshua, chapter 4 and verse 19, that they entered into the promised land on the 10th day of the first month, January 10. So you have this period of time from November 1 to January 10, I make that 70 days, is that right? This is the story of 70 days in preparation for God's people entering into that which he was calling them to do. Deuteronomy records what God has taught his people during the countdown to the entrance to the promised land. It had taken them 40 years to get there. But now at this critical moment, God prepares a new generation to grasp in a new way the challenge and the opportunity that now lies ahead of them. And that's why in chapter 1 and verse 6, as we saw, Moses begins with a flashback. He says, look, I got to tell you the story of the last 40 years so you understand the significance of the moment that we're at. Because your parents were here a generation ago. And let me tell you this, if they had believed, you would have been born in Canaan. But they were full of fear, so you were born in the desert.

0: on the cusp of something new. It's about the church that has been wandering, embracing its mission. That's what this book is about. Audience, who's it for? Kings, all of God's people, and those who've forgotten the Lord. Storyline. What's it about? It's about God's people coming to a critical moment and what it takes for them to embrace the mission to which God has called them. Third question, application. How does this speak to us today? Let me put it this way, because it's helped me to think about it in this frame. This book is really about people with a faith becoming people with a mission. And you could write over it. What's this book about? It's about what it takes for people with a faith to become people with a mission. See, the generation that had lived and died in the desert, they believed God. They believed in him. They had experienced him. They had gone through the miracle of the Exodus. But as people who believed in God, they did not act in faith towards God. They acted in unbelief. Warren Wiersbe has a lovely comment on this. Three words. Unbelief wastes time. Isn't that good? Unbelief wastes time. A journey that should have taken 11 days, according to Moses here, ends up taking 40 years. How many years of your life have been wasted in unbelief? How long have you been a person who has a faith in God, but no real sense of what your mission in life actually is? Unbelief wastes time.
1: 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Again, we're in the book of Deuteronomy, chapter 1. 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
0: Unbelief wastes time. And God did so much for these people. Remember, for 40 years, he's provided manna every day. He's provided, like he's providing for you. But while God did so much for them, the tragedy of these lives is that they did so very little for him. And so as they come to the verge of the River Jordan, the great question that Moses must address with this new generation who've never known anything different but this sort of vague belief that doesn't involve a mission, what he's got to address is how can the people of God who have a faith become the people of God who have a mission? How can you move from being a person with a faith to being a person with a mission? How does a church move from being a church with a faith to being a church with a mission? That's what it's about. And to answer that, we're going to be answering that question throughout the fall as we go through this book of Deuteronomy, because that's what Moses is doing as he speaks to them over these days immediately before entering into the promised land. But let me just say two things today as we're kind of setting our course and taking the big picture in. What's it going to take for a person with a faith to become a person with a mission? What's it going to take for you not to waste more time in unbelief, even though you believe in God and have a faith? Two things. Number one, you have to break free from being defined by your past. You have to. If you're going to move from being a directionless person with a faith to a purposeful person with a mission, you have to break free from being defined by your past. See, think about these folks who are standing on the verge of

0: Jordan. They have all been born in the desert. They don't know anything else. So to try and make it more specific, picture yourself as someone, say, in your late 30s. And you were born in the desert. And now you have your own children, your own young family, and they were born in the desert as well. And God has been good to you, and he's provided manna for you every day for all these years of your life. You've never known anything else. You believe him, and you're grateful to him for everything he's done for you. But your whole life has been shaped by the instincts and choices of your parents, who were so cautious and so afraid of risk. And while they believed in God, did not obviously act with faith. And so the only faith you have ever experienced, if you're honest about it, is a faith that leaves you wandering around, a faith that experiences God's provision, but a faith that is not doing anything to advance the purpose of God in the world. You're a believer, but your life has no defining mission. Now, there will be some of us here right now, and you'll be saying, "That's me. I've been brought up with this directionless, vague kind of faith. I'm a believer, but I have no real sense of purpose or direction or calling from God in my life." If your life's going to count for God, you've got to break free from being defined by that past. From thinking that simply believing in God and experiencing his provision is all that there is. And then there's a second challenge. And it is that you have to overcome the fear of the future. You have to overcome the fear of the future if you are going to move from being a person of faith to a person with a mission. God was calling these people to do something that none of them had ever done before. See, in this book, we're going to read Moses talking about houses. How do you live in a house when all you've ever done all your life is camped under canvas? What is a house? He's going to talk to them about planting crops and raising harvests. Where do you begin in planting crops and raising harvests where all you've ever done for your food is gathered the manna that God places on the floor of the desert every morning? What are crops? How do you plant them? So as these people are standing on the verge of the River Jordan, Moses is beginning to speak to them about things that are beyond their experience. You know this, whether it be going to a new school, whether it be engaging in a new chapter of life, or perhaps you find yourself on your own, or perhaps you find yourself in a new marriage, and everything is new and different, and there are all kinds of fears that come with what you have not experienced before. And you have to overcome your fear of the future if you're to move from being a person with a directionless faith to a person with a sense of mission and purpose for God. God is leading these folks to a place they have never been and a life they have never known. And when you move into something you have never experienced before, there will always be fears. You know that, and I know that too. They have to be faced. So that's where the people were. I hope you're feeling now, yeah, I want to read the book of Deuteronomy because I want to know what is the answer to these things. Can we break free from the past, or will the past always shape us? Can I overcome my fears of the future, or will these fears always hold me back? That's the question. And so Moses gets up to speak on the edge of the Jordan to a community of believers who have been defined by the past, are afraid of the future, people with a faith but not with a mission. And what does he speak to them about? Two things. He speaks to them about the call of God. Because when God calls you, that gives you the power to break free from the defining patterns of the past. And Moses speaks to them about the love of God, because it is the love of God, when it pours into your own soul, that empowers you to face the fears that otherwise would hold you back. Remember, it is perfect love that casts out fear. That's what Moses talks to them in this book. The call of God, the love of God. And when these people get a sense of God's calling on their lives, and when they get a sense of the uniqueness of God's covenant love for them, 70 days later, they move into the land of Canaan. So, folks, this book is everything to do with us, and it has so much to say to us. The very last thing I want to say is simply this. If you run the Bible story forward from this time over 1,000, over 1,300 years or so, to the time of Jesus with his disciples on the night that he was betrayed. And you picture this group of men, and they're sitting around Jesus. What do you have there? Men with a faith, but not yet with a defining mission. Believers who are not yet making a significant difference to the world around them. And on the night that he's betrayed, what does Jesus do? John tells us this, John 13. He shows these men the full extent of his love, because the place is full of fear. He says to them, you're not to be afraid. In this world you will have trouble, but take heart, I have overcome the world. There's the love that casts out fear. And then he goes to the cross, and they're so discouraged. And the talk among them is all about going back to what's safe and familiar. Let's go back fishing. Let's retreat. Let's do what we're familiar with. Let's go back to where we were before. And the risen Christ comes into the room. And he breathes on them. And he says, now you receive the Holy Spirit. And then he says, as the Father has sent me, so I am sending you. And people with a faith become people with a mission when the love of Christ enables you to overcome fear, and the call of Christ breaks you free from being defined by your past.
1: Lord, deliver us from being defined by our past, empower us to face the future, and move us to be people on a mission. 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It's really a study of the book of Deuteronomy. So think about this. Maybe you grew up in a Christian family or a household of faith, and you know that you've been shaped by the faith and the tendencies and maybe the fears of your parents. But now God is calling you, and it's your moment or opportunity, and you've got to be ready. Well, that's what this book, Deuteronomy, is all about. It's God's word to people on the threshold of something new. And maybe you're on the threshold of something new in your life, and a series like this would be an encouragement to you, or maybe to pass along to somebody you know who is going into a season of new. Ask about how you can get a copy of Take Two, The Power of a Fresh Start, when you call us at 1-877-OPEN-365. 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And Colin, who is this book for?
2: Well, it's for everyone who wants to grow in their faith, and hopefully that's every Christian believer. You know, the disciples at one point said to Jesus, Lord, increase our faith. And they'd been following Jesus for some time when they said it. 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But they came to a place at one point where they realized, we're going to need to grow in faith. And I think every Christian comes to a place like that. You know, I've been trusting Jesus for some time, but now I'm facing circumstances where I'm really going to have to trust him. Lord, increase my faith. 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I have loved working on this, and I'm very excited about the opportunity of sharing it with you.
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5: I agree with this statement. 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

0: You've probably heard someone say, love the sinner but hate the sin. But as Alistair Begg wraps up his study in Psalm 139, he points out why that's not always the right approach. We'll take a closer look at King David's prayer for divine vengeance and personal scrutiny today on Truth for Life Weekend.
1: If you remember when we began, we said that although this psalm is attributed to David, there is no historic reference that allows us to pinpoint it with any accuracy. We mentioned that the closing section and the presence of these enemies in verses 19 and 20 probably provided for David the context for the way in which he then reflects on the security that is his in God. And if you like, the presence of the enemies finds him retreating, or if you like, advancing into the security and provision and protection of God. You know when I sit down, you know when I rise up, you hem me in. Not a word of constriction, but a word by way of protection. And if the harsh reality of the wicked did give rise to the first 18 verses, to all that is contained there, then I think we can also say that the first 18 verses prepare the way for this closing section. In other words, when we read this closing section, we need to remember that David is not bloodthirsty, that the one who writes the concluding verses is the same one who has written the first 18 verses, who has spoken of the intimacy and care and protection and provision of God. Now, the reason that it's important for me to say that is because if we are honest, when we come to verse 19, it almost appears to be a discordant note. There's no question that of the 24 verses in the psalm, we would regard it as the most difficult, because it seems on first reading to be a kind of abrupt intrusion, a strange intrusion, causing us, as we read our Bibles perhaps, or the morning on our own, and we're reading through Psalm 139, and as we perhaps even every so often read it out loud to ourselves so that it might stick in our minds, and we come to verse 19 and we say to ourselves, we just stop and say, well, where in the world did that come from? Well, the answer is it came from verses 1 to 18. It is not an inappropriate interruption. And I hope to be able to show us this morning that it is because of the immensity of David's experience of the living and true God that he responds in the way that he does to the wicked. God is so precious to him that he finds those who speak against God as intolerable. He finds, if you like, their revolt to be revolting. You see, when a person's world is full of God, then that person will actually long for the elimination of evil. If you think about it this morning, you realize that any true believer longs for the day when evil will be destroyed, when sin will be no more, when God will complete what he has purposed from all of eternity, a reality that David had only the slightest hint of, and which we understand will be a reality in the new heaven and in the new earth. It is because of the immensity of his love for God that he is so careful to respond to all that opposes God. These individuals, verse 19, are bloodthirsty, they are blasphemous, and they rise up against God. You've got to get this clear in your mind. David does not turn cantankerous in this final section. It is because he has such an understanding of the magnificence of God, the indescribable God, the holy God, that everything that is antithetical to that God is a concern to him. Now, to try and guide our way through this, I want to point out, first of all, that this is a prayer. To whom does David direct these comments? If you look in your Bible, you will see that he is directing these comments to God. He has begun the psalm, O Lord, Yahweh, you have searched me and you know me. And he's still speaking to God. And he's speaking to him, if you like, in prayer. It is an imprecatory prayer. It is one of about 30 imprecatory psalms in the book of Psalms. An imprecation is essentially a curse. And the cursing psalms are there as an expression of the magnificent holiness of God and how all that opposes God will one day be destroyed. What it is a prayer for divine vengeance, a prayer for divine vengeance. Now, immediately people will find themselves embarrassed by this. Old Testament scholars throughout the ages are very, very tempted to do all kinds of things when you come to passages like this. Some will say, well, this was not David, this was somebody put this in here, and so on. It doesn't help anything at all. It's really quite stupid. The fact of the matter is, we are tempted then to play the Old Testament against the New Testament. So people come to this, and they seek to get out of it, as it were, by saying, well, this is the Old Testament, of course. And we know, wrongly, that the Old Testament is obsolete. You don't find this stuff, do you, in the New Testament? Well, yes, actually, you do. Now, here we go. Matthew chapter 23. And you can read the whole of Matthew 23, but we won't. Verse 29, this is Jesus speaking. Woe to you, scribes and Pharisees, hypocrites, for you build the tombs of the prophets and decorate the monuments of the righteous, saying, if we'd lived in the days of our fathers, so on and so on and so on. Fill up then the measure of your fathers, you serpents, you brood of vipers. How are you to escape being sentenced to hell? How are you going to escape the destruction? This is Jesus. This is New Testament. Now, if we turn it around the other way, we also need to understand this, that in both the Old Testament and in the New Testament, vengefulness is expressly forbidden. You see how we need a whole Bible to understand the Bible? So that people say, well, they did that kind of stuff in the Old Testament, and it wasn't a problem at all. Well, listen to the book of Leviticus and chapter 19. You shall not hate your brother in your heart, but you shall reason frankly with your neighbor, lest you incur sin because of him. You shall not take vengeance or bear a grudge against the sons of your own people. But you shall love your neighbor as yourself. I am the Lord. So in other words, in the Old Testament, love for our enemies is not an option. It is an obligation. That's the first thing. Notice that this is a prayer. He's not standing on a rooftop shouting at people. He is not up in a position of exalted kingship, saying, look at all these wretched people down there. That is not what he's doing. In fact, I've thought long about it. I wonder, was he standing up? Was he sitting down when he wrote this? Did he write it and then lie down on his bed? Did he lie on his bed and say, oh, Lord, you've searched me and you know me. You know when I'm lying down and so on. Was he still lying on his bed when he said, oh, God, oh, that you would slay the wicked. Oh, that you would bring this to an end. First of all, it's a prayer. Secondly, it's not a program. It's not a program for David to implement. He, like us, is longing for a day when wickedness will be destroyed. The first psalm, remember, blessed is the man who doesn't walk in the counsel of the ungodly or stand in the way of sinners or sit in the seat of scoffers, but his delight is in the law of the Lord. By nature, we are that person. No delight in God, no interest at all. You remember how the psalm ends? As for the wicked, they are not so. They are like the chaff that the wind blows away. Therefore, the wicked will not stand in the judgment, nor sinners in the congregation of the righteous. David understands this. That's how he began his book of Psalms. This is not a program for David to go out and implement. Well, I won't take time to turn you to it, but if you are interested, you can go back and check. And you'll find a number of occasions when we studied in 1 and 2 Samuel, David consistently refused to take matters into his own hands. Do you remember? In the cave, and his friends said, take him out now. You can kill him now. David says, no, I'm not going to do that. I will not do that. I will not take matters into my own hands. But David realizes that he is not driven by spite or vindictiveness, or by a desire to get even. He is driven by a zeal for God. He's God's king, and as a result, his enemies were not simply private enemies, they were enemies of God. Remember again, when we studied in 1 and 2 Samuel, we said, well, why would the king then exercise such punishment on those who were opposed to him? And the answer is because they were opposed to God Almighty. He was God's king, and therefore their opposition to him was an opposition to God. The fact is that David sees evil, and he sees how evil evil is, and so he hates it, as he says here in verse 22, with a complete hatred. The challenge for us, isn't it, that it's hard for us to give voice to that kind of expression of divine purity without actually it being mixed with an agenda of personal venom and animosity. There is a perversity about our souls that, while at the same time saying, I absolutely despise and hate that, and something in your mind going, I wonder what it would be like to do that. I wonder what that would be like. We have to be very honest, don't we? It's a prayer. It's not a program. Thirdly, in dealing with it, it reveals our predicament or our problem, a problem to which I've already alluded. Because if we are honest, as I say, within ourselves, we're hesitant to pray in that way. And not just because this was the prayer of God's king and we are not God's king, but because we actually find this kind of confrontation to be distasteful. And yet, I was helped by just a sentence from Dick Lucas this week, where he said in passing, in a talk that he gave in the 80s, it's never wise to dismiss from the Bible things we find difficult or distasteful. It's never wise for us to seek to dismiss from the Bible the things we find difficult or distasteful. These are not aberrations. These are part of the living Word of God. So then, what is our predicament? Twofold. Number one, we are confused in our thinking. Confused in our thinking. You say, well, you can speak for yourself in this regard. Okay, then I am confused, easily confused in my thinking, because we have grown very comfortable with the idea of love the sinner, hate the sin. And David doesn't seem to be doing that. No, he actually hates the sinner. I would like that you got rid of them, that you destroyed them. They are malicious in their intent. They take your name in vain. They blaspheme you. I loathe them. I hate them, I count them my enemies. Now, there is truth to this, isn't there? That we do love the sinner and we hate the sin. We could think of ways in which that would be immediately applied. But it is easy to overstress that notion, to make that notion say something that it doesn't mean. Listen to John Stott. Evil is not something abstract. It exists in the hearts and ways of evildoers. So when the judgment of God falls, it will fall on evildoers, not upon evil in abstract. So David recognizes this. He realizes that he lives in a world in which evil abounds. He's not speaking about evil as a construct of an idea. No, because evil reveals itself in the hearts and lives of each of us. And so again, our confused thinking has to be brought underneath the jurisdiction of the Bible. The Bible will help us out on every case. So for example, John chapter 3 and verse 16, everybody knows it, right? For God so loved the world that he gave his only begotten Son, that whoever believes in him should not perish, but have everlasting or eternal life. That's John 3:16. John 3:36, 35, the Father loves the Son and has given all things into his hand. Whoever believes in the Son has eternal life. Whoever does not obey the Son shall not see life, but the wrath of God remains on him. So simultaneously, God's wrath is revealed against all sin, and his love is extended in the person of his Son to those who are in rebellion against him. We could say more on that, but we won't. The challenge for us, the predicament for us, is that we are so easily confused in the way we think. We pay too much attention to cliches, often generated by well-meaning people, but not really true to the unfolding story of the Bible. We're confused in our thinking, but here's what I think is even more devastating, and I've struggled with this all week. We're compromised in our living. My bigger problem with this psalm is not intellectual, it's moral. You see, because if God's king, David, who writes this, sees how evil is, we fail to. We fail to see how evil is. And as a result of that, we recoil from God's judgment. Why would he ever do this? Why would he ever respond in this way? Because he is absolutely holy. He is of purer eyes than to look upon evil. And so David says, these folks blaspheme your name. They use it as a curse. They are opposed to you at every point. We've grown accustomed to disgrace, haven't we? The fact is, evangelical Christianity, if we are very honest, as we must be, evangelical Christianity is weak when it comes to the matter of moral outrage. Oh, you say, no, wait a minute. There's tremendous moral outrage. So people are greatly concerned about matters of public morality. But it is relatively easy for us to stand, as it were, on the bridgehead and deal with matters of public morality. It's fascinating that at this point in history, both sides of the Atlantic Ocean, people are making a career out of apologizing for things that they had nothing at all to do with 200 and 300 years ago. So we become adept at being able to ask for forgiveness for things we never did, while failing to ask for forgiveness for the things I did 20 minutes ago. That's what I mean about the compromise that is there in moral terms. It's what James is addressing. Out of your mouth comes blessings and cursings. Brothers and sisters, these things should not be. In other words, you're radically different. But are we? It's a prayer. It's not a program. We have a problem. And finally, this is to be our posture. Verse 23 and 24. David is calling upon God to deal with the wicked. And now he submits himself to divine scrutiny. He doesn't confine his attack to the evil around him. He faces up to what is within him. When we began, we quoted from the introductory prayer to the communion service in the Anglican prayer book, Almighty God, before whom all hearts are open, all desires known, and from whom no secrets are hidden. You see what he's doing? He's actually concluding as he began. Lord, you search me, you know me. Lord, you know how I hate those who are opposed to you. Before I close this off, he says, I want you to search me. Try me. Check for grievous ways in me. Lead me in the way of everlasting. What he's acknowledging is what we must acknowledge, that our hearts and in our hearts are the seeds of appalling evil. McShane, he said that he considered that the seeds of every sin known to man clearly dwelt in his own heart. When Isaiah saw the Lord high and lifted up, and his train filled the temple, when he saw God as God is, then he saw himself as he is. It's quite staggering, isn't it? The prophet of God, he said, woe is me, woe is me. Fascinatingly, he'd been doing the woes before he got to this one. You can do this for Homer, but in chapter 5, he says, woe to those who do this. In verse 11, woe to those who do this. In verse 18, woe to those who draw iniquity with cords of falsehood. Woe to those who call evil good and good evil. Woe to those who are heroes at drinking wine and valiant men and mixing strong drink, who acquit the guilty for a bribe and deprive the innocent of his right. His prophetic voice sounds out with great clarity. And then he says, woe is me, for I'm lost. I'm a man of unclean lips. I dwell in the midst of a people of unclean lips. For my eyes have seen the King, the Lord of hosts. Isaiah was arguably the greatest preacher of his day, of his generation. Everybody listened to him. And yet, before the bright intensity of the revelation of God in all of his holiness, what did he discover? He discovered that it was precisely in the area of his strengths and his gifts that he was deeply sinful. Isaiah got it. David gets it. I hope we get it too.
0: 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I'm Bob Lapine. 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
7: 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On today's edition of The Plumb Line, I'm your host, Jay Rudolph, and my guest is Carl Kirby, president and founder of Reasons for Hope, the ministry whose umbrella I serve under with The Plumb Line. And in fact, you can go to the Reasons for Hope websites, the letter r4h.com, which you hear me mention numerous times on the show. And if you put in slash The Plumb Line, you will find the Plumb Line information there as well. And you'll find lots of other great resources, and you can make connection to the debunked videos when you do that as well, and the debunked podcast episodes. And so, and that's what we're going to be focused on, is the latest of those, one dealing with dinosaurs. But first, well, let me welcome you to the broadcast, Carl. It's great to have you back on.
9: Thanks, Mr. James. Sure, good to be with you.
7: And we are going to discuss something that you've been addressing for a long time. I understand that you have been on some fossil digs even, and so we're going to get into lots of aspects of this subject of dinosaurs. But let's start really basic by first pointing out that while the word dinosaur doesn't appear in the scriptures, and I want to have you explain a little bit about why that is in just a second here, it is quite clear, I believe, and I know you believe as well, that dinosaurs would have been, you know, just like all the rest of the animals, those that were creeping things on the earth and those that were in the sea that were created on the fifth and sixth days of creation. And so basically, yes, just because the word's not there, they were created by God, and it was at the beginning, right?
9: Oh, yeah. I mean, if you look at Scripture, it's pretty clear. It talks about everything being created in 6 days, approximately 24-hour days, which is important because, look, if you've got the millions of years, which dinosaurs, most people think that that's what they prove, that dinosaurs lived millions of years ago. Well, if you've got the millions of years, then you've got death before Adam ever sinned. And I'm like, now we have a problem. And so one of the things I love to challenge people with is, if you want to accept that dinosaurs died out millions of years ago, well, then why did Christ come and die on a cross? Well, the wages of sin is death. But that's not the case if there was death before Adam sinned. So I think we have to look at it from a perspective and let the scripture talk to us. And God said that he created all the land-dwelling, air-breathing animals on day six, which by the strictest definition of dinosaur, that's when they were. Day five, when you had the sea and the flying reptiles, in the strictest sense definition of the word dinosaur, those aren't dinosaurs. It's only the land dwellers. It's an extinct reptile that was very unique in that their legs came underneath of them like a mammal. So today we have, you know, big lizards and crocodiles and alligators, but their legs come out to the side on that sprawling gait. So they're not a dinosaur, and that's because this was a very unique animal, a reptile that had a body structure that looked more like a mammal.
7: Well, thank you. You've helped me right off the bat there, because that's exactly one of the things that I was wondering, is the official definition of dinosaurs. So when we talk about the Leviathan, for example, which is described as a sea creature and all these things, those are, you know, ancient creatures that apparently have gone extinct, but they are not dinosaurs, in other words.
9: Right, yeah, they'd be a sea reptile, a flying reptile, very unique animals, and we always associate them with dinosaurs. But Sir Richard Owen is the guy that came up with the whole term, and he was not referring to those animals at all. He was referring to the land-dwelling reptiles with the upright posture. The marine reptiles and the flying reptiles, they're very, very cool, love them, unique, but not dinosaurs by the strict definition of the word.
7: All right. Well, and you just mentioned something else there about someone who came up with the word dinosaur, and that helps to answer why we don't see the word dinosaur in our English translations of the scriptures, right?
9: Yeah. I mean, Sir Richard Owen is the guy who came up with the word dinosaur, and that happened in 1841. Well, the English Bible, at least the King James Version of it, was 1611 is when it was translated into English, and Geneva was prior to that. So we shouldn't expect to find that word dinosaur in the Bible because it wasn't even around. I tell folks, you know, one of the neat things you can do is on your phone, after you download the R4H app, get the Plumb Line on there as well, download the 1828 dictionary app. Find the free version. You don't have to pay for it because the free version works just as well. May not be as pretty, but it works. And type in the word rocket. Type in the word computer in an 1828 dictionary, and you'll get definitions. But if you type in the word dinosaur, you won't get it. And that's because it wasn't invented until 1841. So it is a more modern-day word. But there are words in the scriptures, you pointed out, Leviathan, which are animals that would fit very well with what we understand about prehistoric. We call them prehistoric animals. I don't believe that word. I think we have to be careful with it, because Genesis 1:1 is the beginning of history. And when I use the term prehistoric, like the world does, we would think, well, that's prehistory. There is no prehistory. Genesis 1:1 gives us the beginning of history. But to use their terminology, we would classify them as a prehistoric animal. And that's just because the word is new.
7: Yeah. Now, there is a Hebrew word, and it's not translated as dinosaur, but it is basically describing, you know, something that may could possibly be a dinosaur, right? And I'm not going to try to say it, but what is that?
9: I can't say it either. It's tanin is kind of like the what the spelling would look like, and that word occurs like over 60 times. If I'm right, I think it's 63 times in the scripture. It applies to some really unique-looking animals, but the one that, you know, almost any Christian that believes scripture is talking about dinosaurs, the one that they're going to go to is obviously Job chapter 40, where it talks about behemoths. And that's the only instance that that word is used in scripture. And when you read the description of behemoth, it truly cannot be anything other than a sauropod dinosaur. We're talking about the largest land animal that God created. An animal that was so big it could drink the River Jordan at flood stage is what it says. He could drink the River Jordan at flood stage and not even think about it. Had a tail like a cedar tree. And I think one of the things that really bothers me the most is that we have gotten so flippant with God's word that I have seen this. NIV study notes say in their notes, and by the way, here's an important point, the text is inspired. The notes aren't, so be careful when you read the notes, and they're not the same as scripture. Mm-hmm. But the study notes say that, well, behemoth is an elephant or a hippopotamus, and some people say crocodile. But if you look at that description, there is no elephant, no hippopotamus, and no crocodile that fits that definition. It had bones like bars of iron. It's just an amazing animal that only fits with what we can see from the skeletal remains of a sauropod dinosaur. The Japanese Bible even goes so far as, my wife's Japanese, that's the only reason I know, I can't read it, she translated it for me. She went to Job 40 in verse 15, where it talks about the tail like a cedar tree, and she read it, and it calls behemoth, it translated literally as hippopotamus. And I'm sorry, man, you look at a hippo's tail, it's not even close to looking like a cedar tree. So, yeah, not good.
7: Exactly. Yeah, I've heard that some of those translations out there are, you know, instead of going with what it is, the behemoth, they're saying, you know, elephant or hippopotamus or whatever. Mm-hmm. So, yeah. Well, we're going to come back from the break here. We're going to talk a little bit about the understanding that comes from, you know, the Bible itself, that so these beasts, these dinosaurs, well, they didn't live millions of years ago and die out millions upon millions of years ago. And so we'll get into that and talk a little bit more about that first chapter of Genesis, especially in just a moment with my guest, Carl Kirby, who again is president and founder of Reasons for Hope, a wonderful ministry. You can find out more at r4h.com. And I should mention, too, I'm looking at it right now, the message, Dinosaurs Disproved the Bible, Debunked. You can find it at getdebunked.org, getdebunked.org. So check that out as well. And thank you for tuning in to The Plumb Line. We'll be back in a moment with more on this subject of dinosaurs from a biblical worldview on today's edition. 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
7: And for all of you in the Plumline listening family, use the promo code EQUIP2026 for $20 off registration for an Equip Retreat. 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Thanks for tuning in to The Plumline. I'm your host, Jay Rudolph. My guest is Carl Kirby, president and founder of Reasons for Hope. We're talking about dinosaurs from a biblical worldview and focused on some of the things that are presented in this great debunked video that is out from Reasons for Hope. Dinosaurs disprove the Bible, debunked. And as we come back here, one of the first reasons that this is a myth that needed to be addressed is that so many people, and this has been going on for some time now, believe that dinosaurs and men couldn't possibly have lived together because dinosaurs died out millions of years ago and men haven't been around for millions of years. And the point to make, I think, is they're starting with the wrong foundation. You know, we're both looking at kind of the same evidence, of which there is evidence available, fossils and all those things, and we'll get into that. I'm excited to talk about that a little bit. But they're looking at the same evidence, but they're starting with the wrong foundation.

0: blowing them uphill. And then what I do is I take that exact same video and it shows the same evidence, but it rotates it about 90 degrees. And then you see from the proper perspective, those ramps are literally going downhill. But when you look at it from a different perspective, it looks like they're going uphill, and that's an optical illusion. And I want to say that what we see going on in our world today is Satan at his finest. He's taking the exact same evidence that we have as Christians, and he has been able to infiltrate the minds to get us to start looking at the evidence from the wrong perspective, to look at it from a secular perspective, which teaches, as you said, millions of years ago. You know, everything that we see happened over slow, gradual processes over millions of years. Dinosaurs died out 68, 70 million years ago. And so we automatically, we just look at these things and interpret it through the lens of that worldview. And I want to say that that worldview is wrong. When we start with God's word, who's the only one who's always been there, who knows what happened, who told us what happened, who we can trust, he gave us in his word the real history. And it makes it very clear that these things are not millions of years old. And then, by the way, when you look at the actual scientific evidence, there's plenty of scientific evidence to support the fact that dinosaurs didn't live and die out millions of years ago. But again, it's not an evidence problem. It's actually an interpretation of evidence problem, which is a spiritual problem. And that's where it ultimately comes down. All looking at the same evidence, but many of us are coming at it from a wrong perspective.
1: Exactly. Well, and that's kind of why the Plumb Line exists, and much of the reason why Reasons for Hope exists, too, to help people look at and understand these things from a biblical perspective, biblical worldview. Yep. And as we do that, this could be, you know, an entire entire seminars are done on this. In fact, people can find other editions of the Plumb Line. I know there was a great visit I had with Bodie Hodge, who used to be with Answers in Genesis, like you were, Carl, and he and I talked about the young earth creation and in great detail. You know, we don't have time to make the young earth creation aspect a huge portion, but I do want to dive back in there to Genesis chapter 1 and ask you for your simplest explanation of why, as we read that, especially, you know, read it and take it literally, why it can't be possible for earth to be millions of years old and for dinosaurs to have been, you know, extinct 60 million years ago or whatever it was that you said. That just can't be possible with a correct interpretation and understanding of Genesis chapter 1, could it?
0: No, I mean, we talked about that at the beginning where the wages of sin is death. If the earth is millions of years old, that is not true, which undermines the whole reason why Christ came and died on a cross. He died on the cross because the wages of sin is death. By one man, sin came into the world, by sin, death. If that history isn't true, we have some major issues. And I'll tell you another reason, I think, to me, which is very, very powerful for a Christian to at least consider, is do you really believe that Jesus thought that the earth was millions of years old, that it took millions of years of time to create everything? And I would say no. I mean, when you read his teachings, it's very clear that he took Genesis as it was given to us, as actual historical accounts from a God that created in 6 days. We have, they're given to us in scripture. We read that in Exodus 20, verse 11, where God with his finger wrote in the Ten Commandments, and it said, you know, for in 6 days, the Lord created heaven and earth and the sea and all that in them is, and rested on the seventh, so therefore shall you. That literal 7 days that we were given there is very important to the whole rest of scripture. And I think that Paul understood that it was not a millions of years earth. He said that Adam and Eve were there from the beginning. Jesus said that they were there from the beginning. So I'm going to go with Jesus on this one. I'm going to go with Paul on this one. And I'm going to go with scripture on this one and not go, God, I know what you wrote, but let me tell you what you meant because you didn't quite understand science. The only reason anybody comes up with any of these long ages is because they're trying to reconcile quote unquote science with what scripture teaches. And I'm not going to elevate man's opinion over God's word. That's just me personally.
1: Yeah, exactly. And that's kind of what I wanted to go to next, is there are so many different theories and ideas that man comes up with to try to, you know, fit their faith, or at least the faith they say they have, in with what they understand of what science teaches, secular science anyway. And so, and again, it comes back to what I said earlier. If you're starting with that wrong foundation, the foundation of secular humanism or, you know, man's word and man's wisdom, and then trying to fit the scriptures in, you're going in the wrong direction. You need to reverse that.
0: Oh, yeah. And I'll hasten to add this.

0: Mr. J, that when I got saved, I was taught by my Sunday school teacher that you take evolution, you put it in the Bible, God used it, God directed it, and I believed it. And I was a Christian. I was saved. So I'm not going to tell somebody that they're not saved if they don't believe that God created in 6 days and young earth. Right. I'm not going to say that. But what I will say is that once I was confronted with the fact that this is what God's word said, and if I can't trust Genesis, then how in the world can I sell out for John? That was a very big turning point in my faith. It's like once I saw that, no, God's word says this, and every time I tried to make some sort of loophole to jump through, well, it says this, but it doesn't mean that, I started realizing that what I was doing is I was denigrating God and his word, which is really an attack of his character. You're telling me that God couldn't protect his word and control, you know, protect it and control it so that it's been transmitted correctly over these, over the years? No, I think that he gave us what we needed and what he did and how he did it, and we can trust it. So I just think we have to be very careful. It is not necessarily a salvation issue, but I do think that it can lead to a point where somebody will no longer want anything to do with it, because a God that used millions of years of death and suffering is not the God of Scripture, who created perfection, gave man the freedom to make a decision, and we blew it and we destroyed his creation. If he used death and suffering to get to where we are today, that's a pretty different God than the one who gave man what he wanted, which was perfection, which is why we have hope for the new heavens and the new earth. It's going to be a restoration of what it was like in the beginning. No death, no tear, no sorrows, no pain. A place of joy.
1: Exactly. That's such a good point. I appreciate you sharing that. And no, you don't have to be a young earth creationist to have a relationship with Jesus Christ. But as you pointed out, a really effective way to understand your faith and to understand, you know, exactly what and who you're believing in is to start right there at the beginning with Genesis chapter 1, believe it as it's written. And so what I wanted to have you do, Carl, is actually, and I imagine when you, you know, share or present the gospel to people, you know, the beginning, Genesis 1, probably comes into the picture. I love, you know, having that incorporated because it's important that we understand this Creator who made us and formed us in the womb if we're going to understand even our salvation correctly. And so we've got some right now that are just flipping through the dial. They wanted to hear about dinosaurs, Carl, and they don't know Jesus Christ. They don't have this foundation that we're talking about here, this salvation that comes from Christ alone. And so could you help them looking again at what we're talking about here in Genesis and the foundation of the world and all these things and help them understand God's love and desire for relationship with them?
0: What a privilege. I would encourage people to download our app as well and look at the most prominent video that we have up there called The Full Gospel. I will not do it justice, but it goes through starting from Genesis all the way through the Scripture and ties all the pieces together. The bottom line is this. What God wanted for us is what he gave us. He gave us a perfect creation, but he also wanted that perfect relationship with us. And because in order to have a perfect relationship with him, he had to give us an opportunity to receive or reject. And we rejected what God gave. Adam rejected the same as we do. We rejected. That's called sin. And that sets us apart from God. And there's the problem. A holy God cannot have a relationship with an imperfect man, a sinful man. But while we were yet sinners, God loved us so much that he came as a man. He suffered the consequences that we deserved. He suffered death even on a cross, the most agonizing death that I think that you could ever imagine. He went through that so that he could take our sins, because without the shedding of blood, there is no forgiveness of sin. And that goes all the way back to Genesis, when the very first recorded death was when, after Adam and Eve sinned, what did Adam do? He killed an animal. He gave us a picture of what Christ himself, behold, the Lamb of God that comes to take away the sins of the world. He gave us a picture all the way back there by killing an animal to cover up their sins, which he couldn't. Not completely. He then came and he did that. He died on that cross for us so that his sacrifice paid for our sins. And so the only way to have that perfect relationship with Christ is for us to receive that free gift that he gives to us. And that is eternal salvation through faith in Jesus Christ for what he did, not what we did or what we can do, because we can't do anything worth anything. It's all filthy rags that we have to offer to him. But because he did what he did, we can have peace, we can have joy, and we have an eternity with him that is nothing that we ever have to be ashamed or afraid of.
1: Yeah. And as you pointed out, too, that is the beginning. And I'm going to share my email address in a moment. And as you pointed out, too, people can go and check out that full story that you can find at the website there, r4h.com. But I'll share my email for people to contact me. But that is the beginning. The foundation is that relationship with Christ that we all need, we all have to have. And from there, though, there's a lot of growth that takes place, process we call sanctification. And so and that's a lot of times, like it was in your case, that's where you start to discover and find out a lot of beliefs or understandings that you had that weren't necessarily right or biblical.
0: Yeah, man, that's the fun, scary, sad process. I mean, you throw all those words in there because it's during that process where, man, we're getting our knees skinned up, we're getting hurt sometimes, excited because, man, this came to life. I never fully grasped this. And that's what the relationship that we have with Christ is constantly growing. It is not stagnant. I kind of liken it to you go into the doctor and he hooks you up to a heart monitor, you know, and it's up, it's down, it's up, it's down. That's life, man. But if you go in there and he hooks it up and it's a flat line, ooh, not good. And I think that our life is like that. We're going to have those moments of highs, but boy, we're going to hit some lows. But the greatest thing is, as long as we're with Christ, he will carry us through whatever low there is. And he'll be there with us with every high that we ever go through as well. So he'll never leave us. He'll never forsake us. And it's the greatest decision anybody could ever make. So if you don't know Christ, I would humbly encourage you to get on your face before him and just throw the challenge out to him. Reveal yourself to me if you're real. He'll take you up on it. Believe me.
1: Amen. Yes, I would concur with that, certainly. There is no other name under heaven by which men can be saved other than the name of Jesus Christ, the Son of God, our perfect, sinless Savior. He's fully God, he's fully man, and that's something we addressed with a couple of Reasons for Hope folks. Frank Figueroa, Juan Valdez, they were with me not that long ago talking about that fact and others as well. And so I'd love to have you connect with me, friend in the listening audience at this moment who came just to hear about dinosaurs and are really curious or intrigued by all of this discussion, and we're going to have more to come. We're going to talk about fossils, lots of fun stuff to come on the next edition, but I want to share my email and say, reach out, connect with me, and we can talk more about the most important decision that you can make and need to make. If you don't make a decision, just ride the fence on this. It's the same as making a decision against Jesus Christ, and you don't want to even consider the ramifications of that. As my guest Carl Kirby's pointed out a couple of times, the wages of sin is death. And it is eternal separation, not just physical death, but eternal separation from your Creator if you choose to reject His grace. My email is theplumlineradio@gmail.com. Plum is P-L-U-M-B. theplumlineradio@gmail.com. And we'll find a way to get together and discuss this further if you have more questions. Love to have you reach out and connect with me. 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Be back with more. 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
2: 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My name is Gary Ingram, and I'm the founder of Love and Truth Network. 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Healing wasn't instant, but it was real. For more than 12 years, Love and Truth Network has been equipping local churches across the country to do the same for others. 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
1: 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And Carl, as we come back and discuss more about dinosaurs from a biblical worldview, our subject today, I had mentioned right at the head of the broadcast that I know you've been on some fossil digs and have found some old bones and things and some remarkable things within, you know, within the bone material. And so I recall I've preached a message actually on young earth creation, and of course based on Genesis chapter 1 and the creation account that we've been talking about. And one of the things I mentioned is an ink sac that was found inside one of these quote-unquote prehistoric animals, at least, you know, that's what the secular crowd would say, that was millions of years old, but this ink sac still had fresh ink in it that could be used to write a scroll or something, you know, or write on paper. And so, yeah, it's just things like that that really scream out that how could these bones possibly be millions upon millions of years old, huh?
0: Oh, yeah. I think the fossil record, to me, is one of the greatest evidences, and by the way, thanks for letting me be on the show, Jay, one of the greatest evidences that God's word is true. Not only does it support the fact that God judged sin with a global flood, which, by the way, that's what we would need in order to see what we see in the world around us, massive amount of water spread out through the whole globe, and that there's evidence for that. But then just what we see in the evidence of finding bone. And I've done this. I mean, we take people on dinosaur digs, and they pull bone out of the ground that is not mineralized. It's bone. How does organic material like bone last millions of years and not rot? The very first time I went out to Glendive, Montana, before we ever started taking the trips, we filmed a little documentary out there called Weapons of Mass Instructions. And it was hopefully it was going to be a series. We only got to make the one, though. But it's essentially taking people out into the real world and looking around. And while we were there, we found a petrified log that was extending out of the Hell Creek Formation, which, according to evolutionary perspective, which we need to know, we don't need to run and hide from it, is approximately 70 million years old. Well, this petrified log is extending out of this layer that's 68, 70 million years old. And we went up to it and we flipped it over. We've got this on camera. We flipped it over, and underneath this petrified log, the bottom, say, a little bit less than a third, was still wood. It was organic material. We could take that wood and we could burn it. Well, how does wood last 68 to 70 million years and not rot? And even more can be said about the dinosaur bones themselves, some that are not mineralized, others. The very first bone that I found in Montana, I took it to Texas, and they cut off very thin slices of this bone, put it under an electron microscope, and I had gone up to speak. You know, they looked at it, felt kind of pretty cool. Then I went up to speak. When I came off, they said, come on, you got to go see this. And they ran me back into the room, and they showed me under the electron microscope. They put it on there, and they started rotating it, and it would change the colors that were in there. There were really beautiful colors, and it would turn to this violet and gold. And he said, do you see that? I said, yeah. He said, that's collagen. That's organic material. How does organic material last 68, 70 million years and not rot? I went up and spoke again. They pulled me back the second time, said, look at this. And I've got the pictures of this. It's amazing. Blood cells. They found blood cells in the bone that I discovered in Montana. And a blood cell is not going to last. I mean, even if you were to cryogenetically store organic material, it's not going to last even 100,000 years. I mean, maximum. Well, we're finding it in dinosaur bones, blood cells, tissue, the works. That cannot be millions of years old. Sorry, I know it bursts a lot of people's bubble, but the physical empirical evidence supports the fact that these things are not millions of years old.
1: Yeah, and I want to talk some more about that, but the one thing that keeps coming to my mind is this has been presented, this research, this evidence, very clear evidence, has been presented to many, many scholars, researchers, scientists, and yet they continue to refuse and turn their back on the truth. And I think about, you know, Romans chapter 1, which we could, you know, go to and read. But, you know, it's evident. It's plain. It should be plain to them. So help us out here. You know, what's going on? Are people just more beholden to, you know, do they not want to me, I guess the way I look at it or think about it is they don't want to put themselves under the authority of someone else. And they realize if they accept some of these things that God suddenly becomes real and becomes an authority over them. That's got to be part of it at least, right?
0: Oh, I would definitely think so. The only reason we're talking about organic material being found in dinosaur bones is because of a lady who made the discovery years ago. And when she made the discovery, it was rejected just outright. People mocked her, ridiculed her. They did a 60-minute segment on her, and it was very interesting, because I want you to think about this, Mr. J. You have just made one of the most astounding scientific discoveries, and you've repeated this a number of times. You've gone back to the bones. You found an organic material a number of times. Every time you went in, you now have done the scientific method. You've shown that there's organic material in dinosaur bones, and your response would be what? To get this information out, let the whole world know, right? This lady who did the interview just looks at her, says, and you thought what? And she's like, I didn't want to tell anybody because I was afraid of being, you know, rejected. This is the world that we live in. If you don't have the same thought as what is the standard paradigm, you're going to be rejected. Well, she is a Christian. I'm not questioning her salvation, but she will not even accept, even entertain the thought that these things aren't millions of years old. She said that there's two options. Number one, there's some unknown method that can allow this stuff to be stored that we don't know about. And number two is that they're not as old as we think they are, but she won't even entertain the second one. And I would say that that's the one that makes the most sense, especially for a Christian in light of what God's word says. And so there is the fact that we don't want to be rejected by our peers, by the scientific community, because science is, you know, this big, strong thing. And if we're going contrary to science, then we're kind of like, you know, we're fools. Well, that's a part of it. I think there are those that willingly reject, and then I think there are those that don't even know, don't even have a clue, and that's who I was. And I think there's a lot of folks like that. So that's why we do what we do. We take this out like you're doing. Hey, go dig for yourself. Don't trust us. Go check and see if what we're saying lines up with fact and reality or not.
1: Yeah, and that's part of what the Equip Retreats are about, too. You know, young people can have that experience, can't they, and be able to hear the real evidence for themselves, huh?
0: Absolutely. You know, this is going to sound so self-promoting, but I don't think that there's another camp out there that does what Equip Retreats do. 17 teaching sessions over 5 days, where day one, we hand out index cards. What are the questions that are keeping you from selling out? Write them down, turn them in, and we deal with them throughout the rest of the week. We do all the fun stuff as well, but I'm telling you right now, parents, get your young folks to an Equip Retreat, because it is something that is changing lives. It is something that is encouraging them to stand firm in their faith, to be able to give an answer for the reason for the hope that lies within them with meekness and fear, because we're not belligerent, ignorant jerks. We're going to take a stand boldly, but we love people enough to speak the truth. And so, yeah, equipretreat.org. They can get information on the 6 that we're doing this year.
1: Yeah, fantastic. And we've promoted those a few times and had some of the speakers on. And so thank you so much for reminding people of that. Well, I want to just talk a little bit about another facet of this that the world really wars against. And that is that man and dinosaur could have lived, you know, side by side at the same time. And, you know, while I'm not a Jurassic Park fan, I certainly wouldn't get my theology from that. At least they have the dinosaurs and the people living together, right?
0: Yeah, so are the Flintstones. And then the Flintstones used to take a lot of heat because they were contemporary and they hadn't been, you know, reborn through the scientific method. No, it is an area that people get pretty wound up in, especially young people, because they've been so indoctrinated into looking at the dinosaurs and being taught to see them through the lens of that evolutionary atheistic perspective of millions of years. But again, we talked about this in the first episode. I think there's plenty of observational evidence, empirical evidence that would support the fact that dinosaurs and man have lived together. You go across the globe and you look at just the accounts that we are given in history of man having encounters with all kinds of animals. I love the one in Cambodia, the sculpture that is inside of a, it's a temple that I believe, if I remember this correctly, it's mid 1400s, 1500s, when the structure was created and the carvings. And you look inside one of the carvings in one of the archways, there's an animal that is unmistakably a stegosaurus, the plates on its back, the whole works. And it's like, how did they know this? I mean, how did these people know that this type of an animal existed? And you find that type of information all over the planet. I'm not going to say that that proves that the dinosaurs lived alongside of man, but I find it very interesting that it's consistent with the fact that God's word makes it clear that these animals lived alongside of man. So I think we find a lot of evidence that would support that.
1: Yeah, exactly. And, you know, a lot of times, too, there are those who would say that these are just, you know, mythical creatures being described in the scriptures. And, you know, maybe they represent some sort of, you know, spiritual teaching or lesson or something, but they're not actual creatures. And I don't really know how you come upon that. And I'm going to use the Leviathan for an example here, even though we've talked about earlier that technically not a dinosaur, but still an, you know, an ancient creature that was created on day four. Five, according to Genesis chapter 1. And it says in Psalm 104, these words, Psalm 104:26, there the ships go to and fro, and Leviathan, which you formed to frolic there. There's other places too. I just happened to pull that one out. But it, to me, it's like, how can they say these are just like some sort of, you know, mythical thing that's brought up? The ships are going on the seas, and the Leviathan is formed by God to frolic there. It seems pretty clear this is an actual creature.
0: Yeah, unfortunately, many times when something doesn't fit, again, that worldview that we, most of us have been trained in. I mean, I was raised in the secular schools. All of my schooling was secular. I did go to church, but my church experience was not really all that good, to be honest with you. It was more ritual. I knew ritual, stand up, sit down, kneel, offering plate. I knew all that, but I didn't know Jesus. And I mean, we even had studies where we opened the Bible and did things, but it was never taught as actual historical accounts, as real history. It's taught as the good book, the spiritual and moral thing. So that's a tendency that many of us will do. It's like, well, you know, it's not really historical. It doesn't really matter what it's teaching. We just need to know the meaning of it. And that is doing a disservice to the word of God. It is God's word. It is historical. There are, of course, the writing styles. There's different types of writing styles found in the scripture. You do have allegory. You do have poetry. But you also have historical narrative. And that's how Genesis is written. It's written as historical narrative, actual historical accounts. And as we said before, Paul took it as such. Jesus took it as such. I think we can as well.
1: Yeah, exactly. Carl Kirby, again, my guest, president and founder of Reasons for Hope. So thankful to them for being the ministry umbrella for the Plumb Line and being such a blessing in helping the Plumb Line to be able to be heard all across the country. And I mention that because as we go to the break here, I want to encourage you to reach out and connect with Reasons for Hope. Let them know that you appreciate their sponsorship of the Plumb Line. And again, the fact that if you're listening to this on the radio, that you're able to do that because of Reasons for Hope and the other sponsors. There are lots of sponsors in different regions where the show airs and nationwide sponsors like Reasons for Hope that I want you to reach out and say thanks to them. Do business with them, support their ministries if it's a ministry, and I'd love to have you make that connection with them. And reach out and connect with me as well at this email, theplumblineradio@gmail.com, theplumblineradio@gmail.com. We'll be back in a moment.
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1: 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This is The Plumb Line. I'm your host, Jay Rudolph. My guest is Carl Kirby, president and founder of Reasons for Hope. We're talking about dinosaurs from a biblical worldview. A couple of matters that we haven't really addressed yet, Carl, and one of those is jumping farther ahead in Genesis to when there was this worldwide flood and the ark that Noah built. And a lot of people wonder about that. Were there dinosaurs on that ark? And if so, how did they possibly fit on that ark, huh?
0: Yeah, and that, I think it's a great question, because again, we've been trained to look at these things from a secular perspective. One of the first things I think we have to address is how big were the dinosaurs? Most of us would assume massive, and there were some that were very, very big, but the vast majority of dinosaurs, if you were to take them all into account, would have been about the size of a sheep. Now, that includes the big sauropod dinosaurs at one point, because the largest egg that we've ever found is just a little bit bigger than a football. So even the big sauropods at one point were about the size of a football. And God's one that brought the animals to the boat. It wasn't that they, you know, the man had to go out and get them. God brought the animals. And I tell folks, which animals do you think he'd bring? The old guys like me, or would you take my grandson? You take my grandson. He eats a lot less. He's got a lot more energy. And if you're going to repopulate a planet, you don't want the old guys doing it. So he would have brought the young ones. They would have been smaller, would have had a lot more energy to do that. So if you know the size, well, if about the size of a sheep, then it's not so bad. Well, but how many dinosaurs? There's thousands of dinosaurs. You know, it's really interesting when you start getting in and digging in this area, like just in North America, there's about 12 primary North American dinosaurs. And out of that, you would think there'd be lots and lots and lots of them. Well, here's something that's kind of interesting. They started doing some research. Jack Horner from Jurassic Park fame started doing research, and he started looking at the 12 primary North American dinosaurs that we have. And he started looking at some of those skeletal structures. And he asked the questions like, why don't we find the young ones? All we ever find are just the fully adult dinosaurs. And what he discovered, just to give a simple example, there's the pachycephalosaurs a lot of people know that had the big dome heads, you know, that they say ran their heads like into each other like rams. Hmm. Well, they didn't do that. Their neck bones wouldn't allow that. Then there's Stygomelech, and then there's Draco Rex. Well, those three, when you look them up, they look very, very different. But what he found is that the Draco Rex, which has the points and it looks like what we would classify as a dragon, had these points on his head and everything, that was actually the young. That was the child. And then as it grew, the bony structure on top of his head grew, and that became Stygomelech. And then Pachycephalosaur were the old dudes with the big bone heads, like old guys tend to be, right? But, you know, so what he found is that these three skeletons that they were classifying as three different dinosaurs were actually the same dinosaur at different stages in their life. And so what he found out is that there's not 12 primary dinosaurs. There's only seven. And so when you start looking at the actual numbers, there's not that many dinosaurs that had to go into the ark. As a matter of fact, there's only about 50 different kinds of dinosaurs. So now that's cutting the numbers way down. So you know the size, you know about how many had to go on. And it becomes a whole lot easier to deal with that when you can understand how big the boat was and how many animals had to go on it. Now, another thing that I find, and cut me off if I'm going too long here.
1: Yep.
0: Well, they went on small. How'd they get so big? Because Job lived after the flood. Here's an animal that was so big it was drinking up the River Jordan, not thinking about it. You know, I did some research on this, and I found a guy who was talking about sauropod dinosaurs go through a massive growth spurt. So at about age of 5 years, they would weigh about a ton. And then they'd go through this growth spurt, and they'd grow 5 tons a year until they're about 12 or 13. Then they'd be 25 tons. Now think about it. If you took that small one onto the boat, and he was on the boat for a year, and then he came off of the boat, within 5 years, you've got this fully massive sauropod dinosaur that only went on the boat, smaller, about the size of a baby elephant, which there would have been plenty of room for. So the rapid growth that they see in the bones, evidence in the bones for, supports what God would show could happen, because they didn't take the big ones on the boat. They took the smaller ones, and they grew big quickly after the flood. So there's plenty of things that we can look at like that. But yeah, they would have gone on the boat. They came off the boat because Job talked about them, as well as all these other countries and with their dragon legends and all that. But they died out.
1: Yeah, and that's where we want to go next, because we don't know for sure what happened, but we know it wasn't 60 million years ago that they died out, because we believe the Word of God, and the Word of God certainly does not indicate that. But what do we surmise anyway about the extinction of the dinosaurs? Or, you know, and let me add to that, because I've heard some that think that there are still some dinosaurs alive today. And so, you know, are they actually extinct?
0: Yeah, I mean, that's interesting. If you talk to the secular person, they would say no, dinosaurs are still here because they evolved into the birds, which is utterly ridiculous. Reptilian lung, bird lung, totally different. Their bones are totally different. It's just not even, to me, not good. But are they still here? There are some places that people say that they still see something like that, Mkilimembe and things like this in the deep Congo. Personally, I don't think that they're still here. I wouldn't argue with somebody over it, wouldn't fight somebody over it. I think they have died out. But why did they die out? That's really the million-dollar question, and scientists have been arguing that one for a long time. Some say meteorites, some say asteroids, some say they ate too much, some say they didn't eat enough, some say they ate the wrong thing, got constipated and died. I mean, these are all legitimate reasons why we don't see the dinosaurs from the secular perspective. But there's one quote that I'll give you that I think is so interesting. And forgive me, it's a little long here, but I'll give it to you. Quote, now comes the most important question. What caused all these extinctions at one particular point in time, approximately 65 million years ago? I would disagree with that, but I'm giving the quote. Every year, people come up with new theories on this thorny problem. The trouble is that if we're to find just one reason to account for them all, it would have to explain the deaths. Now hear this. All at the same time of animals living on the land and of animals living in the sea. But in both cases, of only some of those animals, for many of the land dwellers and many of the sea dwellers went on living quite happily into the following period. Alas, no such one explanation exists. I would beg to differ. Yes, there does. God judged sins in a global flood. Land animals went onto the boat. Some came off of the boat. Some of them died. Some of them didn't. The ones that were in the ocean, some of them died. Some of them didn't. It's exactly the explanation that we would need to explain the evidence that we see in the world around us. But people can't see it if they have been so trained to not believe that there's a God that could do what he said that he did in his word the way that he said that he did it.
1: Amen. And when we believe that, and when we believe what the Bible would teach, even though it doesn't use the word dinosaurs, that is really just an amplification to our faith. And so that's a final word, I guess, on that fact, that taking God's word as intended, as truth, and inerrant, and infallible, and all these things is vitally important, huh?
0: Amen. Amen. And if we can place our faith and hope and trust in something rock solid like that, I think it would change the way that we live our lives, the way that we treat other people. And boy, does the church need to be able to trust God's word today, because we have a world that needs to know there's another way. We have hope. His name is Jesus. And again, we have nothing to be ashamed of. If we can trust his word as it is given to us, boy, there's power in that.
1: Yeah, what a beautiful way to conclude. Thank you so much, Carl, for being on again.
0: Yeah, my privilege. Thank you.
1: Carl Kirby, again, president and founder of Reasons for Hope, the ministry of which of the umbrella that I serve under with The Plumb Line. And again, you can go to theplumblineradio.com. It will take you right to r4h.com/theplumbline when you go to theplumblineradio.com. And while you're there at the letter r4h.com, you can find lots of other great resources and more information about the subject we've been talking about as well. 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
11: Do you believe God? Do you believe He created Adam and Eve? Do you believe God spoke to Abraham? He said, I'm going to bless those who bless you and curse those who curse you. Do you believe that? I do too. So what can you and I together, who believe so much together, do for the kingdom of God? And say, you've blessed me, and you've given me something to believe. You've given me something to hold on in my life in struggling, difficult times. And now it's my turn to turn back to you and say, how can I help? There's so many ways to be a part of what God is doing in the earth through Israel. How can I be a part of what God is doing through the International Fellowship of Christians and Jews?
10: Welcome to this special Bless Israel program titled Blessing Jews in War-Torn Ukraine, brought to you by the International Fellowship of Christians and Jews. I'm Dave Drewy, along with my co-host Kay Long. We're glad you've joined us for our program today.
12: When Russian tanks rolled into Ukraine on February 24th, 2022, no one expected the brutal war would still be raging today. The crisis continues to have a profound impact on Jewish communities throughout Ukraine. Many residential areas are without power and heat. Food and water are scarce, and thousands of homes, apartments, and Jewish synagogues have been destroyed by rockets. Yet, despite the severity of the situation, there is hope.
10: 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But we need your help. Our primary focus right now is to provide food, medicine, heat, and warm clothing, especially during life-threatening winter conditions.
12: In just a few minutes, we'll tell you how you can bless a poor Jew in Ukraine with a nutritious fellowship food box. That includes three hot meals a week for an entire month. 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
10: And we begin our special Bless Israel program, Blessing Jews in War-Torn Ukraine, with the President and Global CEO of the Fellowship, Yael Eckstein.
13: The cruelest price of the ongoing four-year war in Ukraine is that people stopped seeing the faces No longer do we see on our television screens the faces of the Ukrainian families and children and elderly who are suffering, who are in turmoil from this war. The powerful images and stories that we once saw and read about when the war first started are now missing from news reports. It was 4 years ago, it was just days before Russia's invasion, when I stood in a synagogue in central Kyiv in Ukraine, and I was surrounded by Jewish leaders and security professionals. As I looked at the big map of Ukraine that they were showing me, they pointed to where more than 100,000 Russian soldiers were gathering at the Ukraine border. And I remember looking at them and asking them a question. I said, what route would they take if Russia attacked Kyiv? Some of them smiled and others even laughed. No one is attacking Kyiv, they answered confidently. And as we all knew, and I had a feeling at that moment, they were wrong. Just a few days later, Kyiv was attacked. Now more than 4 years has passed and there's still no end in sight for the people of Ukraine. Much has changed since the early days of the war when busloads of Jewish women and children were taken through open fields and back roads in attempts to escape the bombardment of Russian bombs. I no longer get frantic phone calls from Jewish orphanages who urgently needed to escape their towns in the middle of the night during those first days. Elderly Holocaust survivors, they're no longer closing their eyes in prayer, resigned to an imminent death. Evacuations do still continue, but the urgency of it has dissipated. But don't let these things fool you. The struggles and the suffering for more than 150,000 Jews who are still in Ukraine have only grown. At the beginning of the Ukraine war, we all saw the human toll in real time, didn't we? We would turn on the TV or read about news reports online, and the dire humanitarian crisis was front and center. Yet right now, there are thousands of Jewish elderly who don't have heat or electricity or running water because of this war. Over the years, little by little, we stop seeing the faces of war. We stop seeing them. And simply put, it is so sad to see that our world stopped caring.
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14: Hi, this is Mary from Houston, Texas, and I want to say to the fellowship, thank you. Thank you for all that you have done for God's chosen people. The reason that myself and my husband give every month, we are Abraham members, and I'm very, very proud of that. I'm very proud to be a part of the mission of God's heart. If it's important to Him, then it is important to me. All those years ago, I remember the poor elderly Jewish woman that was being interviewed only had a potato in her entire house to eat, and God placed in my heart to give and to sit up in bed and do it right now, and I did, and that has been over 10 years ago. I read every day God's word. May the Lord bless thee and keep thee. May the Lord make His face shine upon thee and be gracious unto thee. May the Lord lift up His countenance upon thee and give thee peace. This I ask God every morning, that I may place His name on the children of Israel. And again, if it's important to God, that makes it important to me. I thank you, fellowship, for doing what you do, and Yael, for your taking on your father's work and doing our ultimate father's work. I thank you for allowing me to be a partner. God bless you. God keep you. And may he make his face shine upon you. Amen.
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10: You're listening to a special Bless Israel program titled Blessing Jews in War-Torn Ukraine, brought to you by the International Fellowship of Christians and Jews. Once again, here's the president and global CEO of the fellowship, Yael Eckstein.
13: The four-year war in Ukraine has done more than destroy buildings and cities. It has quietly erased the stories and faces of the Ukrainian people who are suffering. Faces like Nathan, who are invisible, voiceless, and now forgotten. Nathan's been blind since he was born, and all Nathan knew during his upbringing during World War II was the safety and the comfort of his mother's arms. But by the age of five, tragedy struck when Nathan's mom was shot and killed by the Nazis. As you can imagine, Nathan's life was shattered. He never recovered, because who could? He never moved on. He never married or settled down. And so today, Nathan's nearly 95 years old, and he still considers himself an orphan. And until the fellowship found Nathan and brought him food, much-needed medicine, warm winter clothing, and even a heat generator for the freezing Ukraine winters, Nathan was trying to survive alone. But thanks to our friends and partners like you who listen to us on Christian radio, the fellowship's life-saving work in Ukraine exists to help people like Nathan. We work around the clock every day of the year to find these elderly, forgotten Holocaust survivors. And then we go and provide for their needs. The press and the news reports might have changed focus, but in more than 40 years, the fellowship has been working in Ukraine, and we have never changed focus. During times of peace and war, we continue to carry out our mission of partnering with Christians like you, friends and supporters listening to my voice right now on Christian radio, as together we help comfort and save Jewish lives. As more than 4 years of war in Ukraine has passed, as we continue to watch the news from the warmth and safety of our homes, I pray that each one of us will open our eyes, that we'll open our hearts and our minds to see the faces of suffering poor Jews in Ukraine, orphan children, families who had to flee their homes when the bombs started falling, and even Holocaust survivors like Nathan. And I hope that we can ask this question: am I my brother's keeper? And I pray that we will all answer together, yes.
10: 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As the crisis in Ukraine continues to escalate, orphaned children and elderly Holocaust survivors are especially at risk. 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So the fellowship is providing food to the hungry, clothing to the naked, medicine for those who need it, like those elderly who are homebound, shelter for the poor, and focused on the orphans and the elderly. That's what God has called us to do for His chosen people suffering in Ukraine.
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15: Hi, my name is Janice, and a couple of years ago I found myself crying because I only lived on $900 a month as a senior with retirement, and it just didn't fit what I really wanted out of life. I wanted certain things, and I just got really upset. And so I went before God, and I told the Lord, I said, I will give you your nation, Israel, and I will take you at your word, because I know you're a covenant God, and I will be in covenant with you to bless your people. I had no other resources to go to, and God was my only source, and I trusted Him, and I believed the Word, and I gave Him my last $50, and ever since, I have been paying a little bit, and it's gotten that I pay over $100 every month now, and ever since I have done that, I was able to pay the back things that I wasn't paying, and it's a miracle. My car has been running. It's always dependable. My health is such that I'm 70. I have good neighbors next to me. I tell people that this is what they should do, and I tell them you need to take God at His word, and you need to give to the fellowship because they do good things for Israel. I am exuberant and blessed to tell you my story and what God has done for me since I started giving to the fellowship, taking Him at His word, and He will bless me as I bless Israel. Thank you for the opportunity to help. Thank you. God bless you.
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16: Thousands of poor and at-risk elderly Jews, among them the last remaining Holocaust survivors, are struggling to survive without the life-sustaining daily essentials. And many of those in the greatest need are scattered across Ukraine and the entire former Soviet Union. For example, Ludmila. She's 84 years old. She's a Holocaust survivor who comes from a small village in Ukraine that's known for the notorious deadly ghetto that the Nazis established there during World War II. As a child, Ludmila was badly beaten by a German soldier, and it resulted in significant health issues that still affect her to this day. Ludmila never got married, she never had any children, and a big part of that is because of the trauma that she endured in her youth. And so now she's old, 84 years old, she lives alone on a pension of $112 a month. That's just a few dollars

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3: Hi, my name is Alfredo Matoyer, and I live in Chicago, Illinois. Back in about 2017, I was deeply in prayer, asking God to use me more. I was like, God, I want to help in greater and greater ways. And I remember finding Rabbi Eckstein on YouTube. And he was speaking about the fellowship, and I was listening to one of his teachings that he was giving, and I was just so caught up by him, his sincerity, and just the instruction that he was given through the Word of God, and that he was inclusive of Christians. And that just amazed me, and it just captured my heart. So as a result, I went in contact with the fellowship, and one of the things that the fellowship had done to make me feel a real part, feeling like family with the nation of Israel, was being informed of what they were going through. You know, when they were being bombed with rockets and when there were other needs going on, and in the winter time when there were needs, I actually felt a part of what was going on. And I was like, the small contribution that I'm sharing, I know is being multiplied because I've been asking God to do so. But I know that it's been a blessing to each and every person that has been able to arrive back to the homeland of Israel, and to the elderly, to Holocaust survivors, to other needs there, for health needs, for bomb shelters. I am just amazed. And when I testify to others and even family members of what I'm participating in by being a part of the fellowship, it just makes me proud in the Lord.
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4: Do you believe God? Do you believe He created Adam and Eve? Do you believe God spoke to Abraham? He said, I'm going to bless those who bless you and curse those who curse you. Do you believe that? And that boy who played out in the fields watching the sheep, making melodies, writing psalms, dancing before the Lord. Do you believe he became the king? Do you believe the prophets Isaiah, Jeremiah, and Ezekiel? Do you believe that? So what can you and I together, who believe so much together, do for the kingdom of God and say you've blessed me?

0: You've given me something to believe. You've given me something to hold on in my life in struggling, difficult times. And now it's my turn to turn back to you and say, how can I help? And that's what the fellowship is about. And how can we help the fellowship? When you do it to the least of these, my brethren, you do it unto me. When you find a Jewish person who's hungry, and you feed them. When you find a Jewish person who's naked, and you clothe them, and you provide medicine, and you do whatever it is to be about the Father's business of saving Jewish lives. That's the kind of organization you're giving to. That's the kind of ministry you're a part of. There's so many ways to be a part of what God is doing that you will maybe ask yourself, how can I be part of what God is doing in the earth through Israel? How can I be a part of what God is doing through the International Fellowship of Christians and Jews?
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9: The Holocaust was the systematic persecution and murder of 6 million Jews by the Nazi state and collaborators from 1933 to 1945. Nazi Germany created tens of thousands of camps to imprison millions of Jewish men, women, and children. Of the 6 million Jews murdered, 1.5 million were children. This horrific event must be remembered today and every day.
10: Welcome to this special Bless Israel program titled Never Forget, Never Again, brought to you by the International Fellowship of Christians and Jews. Val is a Holocaust survivor who grew up in Lithuania. In the summer of 1940, Hitler's army began its assault on the Russian Empire. The Nazis immediately began to implement their racial laws against the Jewish population, depriving Jews of every basic human right.
1: On August 15th, 1941, Val and his family were forced into a ghetto, surrounded by barbed wire and armed sentries.
11: On the 4th of October, the Nazis, the SS, marched into the ghetto. They surrounded our little get the hospital, and they set it on fire. Everybody who tried to escape was shot. So the choice was to burn alive or die in a hail of bullets. The other atrocity took place 3 weeks later. Again, the Nazis, the SS, they all marched into the ghetto. They selected 10,000. They took them away to the notorious execution place, and they were all murdered. For my family and for me, this was a defining event. That's when we lost our faith in humanity. Seeing all the facts, seeing all the evil, unhinged us. We couldn't cope with it. We were completely derailed. We don't know what to do, we don't know where to go, we don't know what's happening to us. The fact that ordinary, normal people could be turned into killers was a shocking realization for us. We had to take on board that the line between good and evil was a very flimsy one, a very thin one, and it was all too easy to indoctrinate ordinary people, indoctrinate ordinary people to turn from good into evil.
1: By 1944, the remaining Jews from Val's ghetto were herded into cattle wagons and taken into Germany to work as forced laborers, building factories for the production of German Messerschmitt jet fighters.
11: We knew, of course, we had a good idea that our life will be finished before we were liberated. Conditions were so bad that we did not expect to survive. We were very pessimistic. And we made a pledge obliging any survivor to bear witness. You see, we had that fancy idea that once we disclose how evil starts and how evil spreads, it will make a big impression and genocide won't happen again. Well, it was all wishful thinking, actually. I survived. I was one of the few. But it was just too traumatic to relive everything again and to talk about it. So, in common with most survivors, I kept silent. It was such a gruesome story, people could not believe it. But I was prompted by my children. They wanted to know, and they were asking difficult questions. Why don't we have grandparents, uncles and family like the other children? And why do you speak with a funny accent? So we decided, when the kids were about 8, 9, we have to tell them what happened to us. But we had a problem. How do you introduce a child to the idea of radical evil? So we had to modify our story to their maturity. So there you are. The long silence was broke, and we began talking about it.
10: Tens of thousands of elderly Holocaust survivors, just like Val Ginsberg, still live in abject poverty. Many are alone and cannot afford food or medicine.
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10: 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At a Holocaust awareness event, President and Global CEO of the Fellowship, Yael Eckstein, shared how the organization is providing food boxes to poor elderly Holocaust survivors, like Miriam.
13: She was one of the first Jewish people that the Nazis took in Germany, and she was brought to Auschwitz to build the camps with her own hands. And she said, "I was strong, that's why I survived, but I was the only survivor." And she explained to me how for years she lived on one piece of bread, one cup of tea, and worked 15 hours a day in the freezing cold snow, in the burning hot sun, and if you stop for 1 second, you get shot on sight. And she said, as we were walking back to our bunks, the Nazis would line up next to us and they would see our starving bodies, our exhausted minds, and we'd be walking, and they would start throwing loaves of bread at us. They'd be throwing chicken, they'd be throwing meat. And any person who would bend down to pick it up would get shot on sight. And they would sit there laughing. And they would watch their fellow Jews, their fellow workers, their friends, their family get shot because they were so starving for a piece of bread. And she said to me, "When you come with this food box that says on the side, donated with love from Christians in America, there are no words for the joy it brings to my heart. Finally, the Jewish people are not alone. Finally, there are Christians in America who care about me. Christians in America are sending me this life, this bread, this food, this chicken. That shows me that there is hope for the future." And that's what the Fellowship aims to do.
1: Many Holocaust survivors face serious health issues. Those in need of treatment or medication crisis can sometimes live far from a medical facility. When war or terror attacks take place in areas like Ukraine and throughout Israel, they cannot safely leave their homes. But thanks to Christians and your prayerful and financial support, the Fellowship is able to provide mobile clinics to help poor elderly Holocaust survivors receive the care they need.
14: This mobile clinic allows doctors to reach Holocaust survivors in their homes.
15: 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So we give them the medical care in their home.
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18: Auschwitz, the site of 1.1 million Jews who were slaughtered, murdered simply for the crime of being Jewish.
19: 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We're witnesses. 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
1: The fellowship was founded in 1983 by Rabbi Yekiel Eckstein, fulfilling his vision of building bridges of understanding between Christians and Jews. In his more than three decades of work, Rabbi Eckstein helped millions of needy Jews around the world, and he also encouraged millions of Christians to deepen their bonds with Israel and their biblical Jewish roots. It was in his beloved Holy Land of Israel where Rabbi Yekiel Eckstein passed away on February 6th, 2019.
10: In this rare audio recording, Rabbi Eckstein gives an important perspective on the Holocaust and how all of humanity should declare never forget and never again. Let's listen.
20: The Holocaust is not just a concept. The Holocaust happened at a real point in history to real people. I realize just how close the people are to us, and how the events could, God forbid, as much as we say never again, they could happen again. If Israel's enemies have their way, Jerusalem and the state of Israel would be obliterated and pushed into the sea and destroyed. We dare not let that happen. Not under our watch. Hatred and prejudice are not things that we are born with. Man, through his free choice, he chooses between good and evil. My friends, we are witnessing the rise of anti-Semitism around the world today.
9: The neighbors say, "We will poison you, dirty Jews." They say it openly.
20: Terrorist attacks.
21: Police say they were tortured and killed before the final shootout.
20: Time is not on our side. Every Jew who is in need of escaping from the forces of anti-Semitism, today there is an Israel that is the home for every Jew who flees there.
22: This inscription says that Jews should all be stabbed. Jid is a derogatory, negative word for Jew. This is the name that the Nazis called Jews when they put a yellow Star of David. It's the same now.
23: It's very hard to describe for someone in the West. The anti-Semitism that still lives here. Valentina is a mother of five children. And when they went out for one Shabbat in the synagogue, the neighbors, they broke the door, came in, and stole all what they have, and left a note, "Dirty Jews, go out." The neighbors told them, "We will poison you, and you will all be dead. We will accomplish Hitler's task." "Hitler lives in our heart," Valentina's neighbor told her. And she's frightened now, so she has to live in fear, because they promise her that they will poison her.
20: The nuclear threats, the biological, the chemical threats that Israel is facing are growing. The amassing of missiles, of weapons against Israel has risen tremendously. Joshua said, "Who is for the Lord? Let him come with me." This is the moment of truth. This is the time when we need to take a stand with God and when we need to stand strongly with the state of Israel.
10: The Bible says in the book of Isaiah, chapter 58, verse 7, "Share your food with the hungry. Give shelter to the homeless. When you see the naked, clothe them." That's the mission of the International Fellowship of Christians and Jews. Today, thousands of poor elderly Holocaust survivors in Israel, Ukraine, and across the former Soviet Union live every day with a feeling of hunger. Many live alone, scared, and unseen, but God sees them. And today, God may be calling you to be their blessing.
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0: Christ commanded us to take care of the needy, and to obey God's word is what we need to be doing. And it's great that we have organizations like the International Fellowship of Christian Jews try to meet those needs, to open the eyes of people that want to help. You have to obey the word, but God gives us a compassion because of who he is. And that's the example that Christ gives us. You know, his whole ministry was about healing and helping and understanding people's needs. And that's what he encourages us to do through his word, is to understand the needy people. The people that are hurting, and to want to help is something that Christ gives us.
1: Did you know that in Isaiah chapter 58, the Lord gives 10 amazing promises to those who take action and help others less fortunate than themselves? God promises that his favor will shine on you, that your wounds will be healed, that he will always be with you, that he will save you, that he will protect you, that he will answer your prayers, that he will turn darkness into light, that he will guide you, that he will satisfy you with good things. And lastly, the 10th promise, that he will keep you strong and well.
10: Those 10 promises from God in Isaiah chapter 58 are built on being generous to people less fortunate than us. Why? Well, because God wants us to learn generosity. And today you can show the Lord your generous spirit. 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
2: It's just hard to describe being lonely, being unwanted, feeling like no one cares. 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God wants us to be there for them. God wants us to be able to minister to them, not only physically but spiritually, to give them hope. I'm grateful that I'm able to help them in a way to where we can bless them. We can show the love of Christ. God will bless those who bless his nation. As a Christian community, through the Fellowship of Christians and Jews, we are blessing the Jews by doing this.
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0: In Matthew chapter 24, Jesus explained to his disciples about the coming of the great tribulation. He said, "And you will hear of wars and rumors of wars. See that you are not troubled, for all these things must come to pass, but the end is not yet. For nation will rise against nation and kingdom against kingdom, and there will be famines, pestilences, and earthquakes in various places. But all these are the beginning of sorrows." Welcome to the Sunday sermon on Through the Bible. Long before Jesus spoke these words, King David wrote a psalm that prophesied the same events and the results that would come from them. And that's what our teacher, Dr. J. Vernon McGee, is talking about in this message, What Is This World Coming To? I'm your host, Steve Schwetz, welcoming you aboard the Bible bus as we set off for another exciting adventure in God's Word. And while you find your seat and open to Psalm 2, let's hear a couple of letters from folks here with us on the Bible bus. First is an email. This is from a listener who doesn't share her name, but she's got a great story. "I first came to know about this program from a book by Dr. McGee that my sister gifted to me. Later, my husband gave me three others for Christmas. I came across the app while researching more about him. I can't put into words how much it has helped me to grow in my faith. My dad passed away 2 years ago, and he was my best friend and the glue that held our family together. I had been listening for several months before his health declined, and I know without a shadow of a doubt that I could not have had the strength to endure that time without my daily devotion to study and be in God's Word. After my dad died, I went through a dark period where I couldn't focus enough to study, but I continued to listen to the Sunday sermons, and now 2 years later, I've gotten up to a place where I can jump back on the Bible bus. Thank you, team, for everything you do. This program has and continues to be a journey of healing for me. God bless." Well, grief can feel often like a long road, but I'm grateful that God's Word is bringing you comfort. And we'll keep your seat warm right here on the Bible bus for when you come back. Here's another note. This is from Catherine. "I stumbled on Christian radio station 99.9 FM, the Bible Broadcasting Network, on my car radio approximately 5 years ago. 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Now let's ask the Lord's blessing as we study together. Father, thank you for your Word and the power it has in our lives. Thank you, too, Lord, for your promises that you will bless it as it goes out. And we're grateful that your Spirit ministers to the hearts and minds of all who hear it. In Jesus' name we pray. Amen. Here's the Sunday sermon on Through the Bible with Dr. J. Vernon McGee.
1: Psalm 2. I like to think of it as a television program. And I recall that several years ago, in fact, at the very beginning of television, we had a program in Southern California. And since we were so new at this new medium of communication, we asked a couple of Christian friends. One was the director of CBS for these situation family type programs, and the other was a cameraman of a local station, and they came together and gave us some valuable advice. One of the things they said, do not use one camera, use two cameras, because you can't have a smooth program with one. Well, I know they've come a long way since those days. I notice some of the programs today have as many as 5 to 7 cameras. Well, the Spirit of God used 2 cameras. And this is dramatic beyond any imagination of man. One camera's in heaven, and the other camera's on earth. And the first camera on earth comes on, and when it does, why, we hear the masses of the earth. We hear a little man speaking his little piece and playing his part. And as Shakespeare says, strutting and puffing across the stage of life. Little man. And then the camera on earth goes off and the camera in heaven comes on and God the Father speaks. And then after he speaks, the camera shifts to his right hand and God the Son speaks, has his part. Then the camera in heaven goes off and the camera on earth comes on again and God the Holy Spirit has the last word. Now we want to see that tonight. First of all, the camera on earth comes on and we see the mankind. And he's put before us here in this question, why do the heathen or the Gentiles rage and the people or the masses imagine a vain thing? And when it says a vain thing, the word vain here means empty. It means that this that is so enraged, the Gentiles, and this that is brought together, mankind in a great mass movement, and it's a great protest movement, that it will never be fulfilled. It'll never be accomplished. It's an empty thing that has brought mankind together. Well, what is it? Well, let's note further. The kings of the earth set themselves, and that's the political rulers, and then the rulers take counsel together, and that's the religious rulers. And they are coming together now, and you find that those that are coming together, not only do you have mankind in this protest movement, but the establishment has joined in with it. Here are the rulers, both religious and political rulers that have joined together. Now, what is it? Well, it's against the Lord and against his anointed. And the word anointed here means Messiah. That's what it is in the Hebrew. And it is brought over in the New Testament as Christ or Christos. Here is a great worldwide movement that is against God and against Christ. Now, when did this movement begin? Well, Scripture lets us know about that over in the fourth chapter of the book of Acts, when the first persecution broke out against the church. We're told at that time that when the apostles, that is Peter and John, they returned back to the church and reported to them, and verse 24, when they heard that is the report, they lifted up their voice to God with one accord and said, Lord, thou art God. I'd like to pause there a moment tonight. I would say today that that's one of the things the church is not sure about tonight. Lord, thou art God. A lot of people are not sure about that. They're not sure he's God tonight. They're not sure that he's God. They wonder. May I say to you, the early church had no qualms or questions. Lord, thou art God, which hast made heaven and earth and the sea and all that in them is, who by the mouth of thy servant David has said, why did the heathen rage and the people imagine vain things? That's quoted now here by the early church. The kings of the earth stood up. The rulers were gathered together against the Lord, and notice, against his Christ. For of a truth, now here is the Spirit's interpretation, for of a truth against thy holy child Jesus, whom thou hast anointed, both Herod and Pontius Pilate, with the Gentiles and the people of God, a people of Israel, were gathered together. Now, here is this movement. It began, we're told now by the Spirit of God, it began back yonder when Pilate joined up with the religious rulers and Herod in order to put Jesus to death. And that is a movement that has been against God and Christ that has come down through the centuries. And it's been snowballing as it has come down through the centuries, and it will break finally like a mighty crescendo upon this earth, a worldwide revolution against God and against Christ. Now somebody says to me tonight, you really don't think that the world's moving that direction. May I say to you, I think it is. Someone comes to me and says, Don McGee, you think the world's getting better? And I say, yes, I do. And somebody comes and says, Don McGee, don't you think the world's getting worse? And I say, yes, I do. And somebody says, what in the world are you trying to do? Go with the hare and the hounds? Go with the crowd? No, both are true. And that's what the Lord Jesus said. The Lord Jesus said that he's the sower. He's sowing seed in the world. Now he said an enemy came in and sowed tares. And the servants, they went in and they wanted to pull up the tares. When I entered the ministry, that's what I wanted to do. I was the best puller up of tares you've ever seen. And I soon found out that we're not called to pull up tares. I sure found that out the hard way. But we're not called upon to pull up tares. That's the reason I don't try to straighten anybody else out. I'm having enough trouble with Vernon McGee, so I don't worry about the others. He'll take care of that. But what he said was this. The wheat's growing, the tares are growing, and they're both growing together. He'll do the separating. He'll take care of that. So that today the good is growing. Did you know that there's more Bible teaching going out today than any period in the history of the world? The word is going out today more than it's ever gone out before. Wheat's growing, but I want to tell you, brother, the tares are growing also. Evil is growing, and there's an opposition against God and Christ today that's unbelievable. I wish tonight I could spend time just on that particular facet of the enmity that we found today. Did you know that you and I have seen appear in our day, in our lifetime? I see a few of you that I think are as old as I am here tonight. We have seen appear in our day a nation whose basic philosophy, basic political economy is atheism. There's been nothing like that in the past. No nation of the ancient world, that great pagan world of the past, not one of them was atheistic. Somebody says, I thought they were. They were the opposite. They were polytheistic. They worshiped many gods. None of them were atheistic. You see, you're too close to the mooring mast of Revelation. Noah knew a man who knew Adam. When you're that close to it, you don't deny God. And in Noah's day, it was a world filled with violence, but there wasn't an atheist in the crowd. Why? Too close to it. You've got to come on down. Now, when you get to the time of David, you meet atheists, and there are a great many atheists by that time. And David labels them, though. He says, the fool hath said in his heart, there is no God. Now, the word for fool in the Hebrew there is insane. The insane, the nutty individual, is the one that's the atheist. Of course, he may be a PhD in a university, but he's the nutty individual. The Bible says he's insane. It's insane for a man to say that there is no God. But you see, we've come a long way since David's day. When God gave the Ten Commandments, he didn't give any one of them against atheism. He gave two against polytheism. Thou shalt have no other gods before me. Thou shalt not make unto thee any graven image, any likeness, heaven above, earth beneath, or beneath the earth, and etc. Two commandments against polytheism, none against atheism. Why? There were none. You have to come to our day, and today they're beginning to emerge. There is opposition against Jesus Christ. Somebody says, wait a minute. I just hear many today talk about Jesus and how wonderful Jesus is. Had you ever stopped to think that the Jesus today of liberalism, the Jesus that the world thinks of actually never lived, the Jesus of the Bible and the Jesus of liberalism are just two different individuals. And the Jesus of liberalism never lived. Let me give you an example of what I mean. For many years, when I was pastoring downtown Los Angeles, there was the leading liberal, and he's the leading liberal, I suppose, in this country today, was for many years. But I had great respect for him. He was one liberal who was honest. He would just come out flat-footed. He didn't believe the virgin birth, he'd say. And if you don't believe it, I'd like for you to say it, not beat around the bush. And he said he didn't believe in the bodily resurrection. So at Christmas time, he had a question and answer program. I have a question and answer program. And people would feed questions into both of us to set us in opposition. And every year, while we went through that same little ritual, I always enjoyed it. And so one time we were invited to a banquet. And I think this was done purposely. He was put right next to me at the banquet, or I was put next to him. I don't know which way it was. Well, we found ourselves together. I got there first, sat down. I saw his name there. And in a minute, he came in, and I felt somebody put his arm around me. Put his arm around me. He says, you know, Brother McGee, you and I ought to be much closer together. We preach the same Jesus. And he sat down. I said to him, are you sure we preach the same Jesus? Oh, don't we? I said, I don't think so. I said, let me ask you some questions. I said, does the Jesus you preach, was he virgin born? Oh, he said, of course not. Well, I said, the one I preach is virgin born. And I said, does the Jesus you preach, did he perform miracles? And he said, I do not believe in miracles. Well, I said, the Jesus I preach performed miracles. I said, did the Jesus you preach, did he die for the sins of the world on a cross? Well, he said he died on a cross, but not for the sins of the world. Well, I said, the Jesus I preach died a substitutionary, vicarious death for the sins of man. And I said, do you believe that Jesus rose bodily? Oh, he says, no, of course not. Well, I said, obviously then, you and I are not preaching this about the same Jesus. Now, I said, I want to ask you a question. You see, these men, liberals, have called some of us fundamentalists intellectual obscurantists. Now, whatever that is, it's terrible. And so I said to him, I said, look, what are the documents, or where are the documents for the Jesus you preach? And he laughed. He just laughed. Passed it on. Oh, he said, of course we don't have any. May I say to you, my friend, The Jesus that the world believes in today doesn't even exist. He never lived. The Jesus we preach is the Jesus of the Bible, and that's the one that there's opposition against in the world today. And so there is this tremendous build-up that'll break like a mighty crescendo on this world of opposition against God and against Christ. Now, how does it manifest itself? Well, it's manifesting itself just like he said it would. Let us break their bands asunder, cast away their cords from us. Let us break their bands. What are some of the bands God's put on the human family? Well, marriage is one. God has made marriage for the welfare of mankind, whether you're a Christian or not. God has given marriage to mankind. And today they want to get rid of it, and they are getting rid of it. I was rather shocked 2 or 3 years ago. I'm a square. And so I was at this young people's conference, and the sweetest little girl got up. We had a question and answer period. And she said to me, she says, Dr. McGee, why does a young couple have to get married if they love each other? Why just can't they start living together? Woo. You know, I mean, I'm a square. I'm a back number. May I say to you, let us break their bands asunder. God gave marriage, and God intends for it to be followed. But they say, let's break their bands asunder, and then cast away their cords from us. Now, the Ten Commandments are cords. And somebody says that I believe you don't need the Ten Commandments, you're wrong. You're not saved by keeping them, because I tried it and it won't work. But I'll say this. May I say God gave them, and when they are thrown out the door today, and right now we're experiencing lawlessness in this country because of the fact that crime is not being punished. You see, we're living in a day. Let us break their bands asunder. Let's cast away their cords from us. We want to be free and do as we please. God says you can't make it that way. It won't work. You've got an old evil heart. It just won't work out that way at all. But that's the way mankind is moving today. Now, friends, this is disturbing as you look at this world. You and I are living in a world in which there's, in the political world, there's confusion. In the moral realm, there's corruption. In the spiritual sphere, there's compromise and indifference. And in the social sphere, there is comfort. This affluent society never had it so easy, other than they want it more easy. We're living in that kind of a day, and it's disturbing. And I'll be honest with you, I do worry about it a little. Now the question arises, how does God feel about this? I suppose that as God looks down at this little earth tonight, that he slipped over to the edge of his throne, and he's biting his fingernails, and he's saying, oh my, look down there. They just slipped away from me, and what in the world can I do now? There's nothing left for me to do. They've just absolutely gotten away from me. Is there that kind of a disturbance in heaven? Of course not. May I say to you, there's perfect calm around the throne of God. God's not disturbed tonight. God's not biting his fingernails. He hasn't developed an ulcer. God is going on with his plan and program. And listen now, the camera on earth goes off. Camera in heaven comes on. He that sitteth in the heavens shall laugh. The Lord shall have them in derision.

man down here parading up and down, shaking his fist in heaven's face and saying, come on out and fight them against you. God looks down at that puny little creature. He could draw the atmosphere off this earth and kill a whole lot of them. He looks down and laughs. It's utterly preposterous. It's so ridiculous. He that sitteth in the heavens shall laugh. The Lord shall have them in derision. My friend, it is insane to oppose the living and true God. A man must be mad that would do a thing like that. Then shall he speak unto them in his wrath and vex them in his sore displeasure. That is the judgment that is coming upon this earth. Yet have I set my king upon my holy hill of Zion, and God is going forward to the accomplishment of his purpose, and what little man does down here won't deter him, or defer him at all. God did not read anything in the morning paper, especially the Los Angeles Times, and I do think sometimes he does find things in that he didn't know about before because of some unusual things. But God did not read anything in the morning paper, friends, he didn't already know about. There's nothing that has surprised him at all. And God is going forward to the accomplishment of his purpose. I believe he has a twofold purpose in this world. I think he has a heavenly purpose. I think he has an earthly purpose. Right now he's working on his heavenly purpose. The writer to the Hebrews expresses that, of bringing many sons home to glory. And God today is calling out of this world a people to his name. That's his present purpose. But God has another purpose, and that is, yet have I set my king upon my holy hill of Zion. And God is moving forward today, undeviatingly, unhesitatingly, uncompromisingly, to the establishment of that throne on which Jesus Christ will sit on this earth. And my friend, this idea, I hear folks say today, if the Lord delay his coming, where in the world did that get in? He's not delaying anything. He's going to come on schedule. His schedule, not mine, because I don't know when he's coming. But he's running on schedule, and nothing will stop him. Nothing can cause him to change his plans. Now will you notice, the camera in heaven shifts to God the Son on his right hand. Now listen to this. I will declare the decree. Those of you that have studied theology know that the Lord Jesus executes all the decrees of God. I will declare the decree. The Lord hath said unto me, thou art my son, this day have I begotten thee. Now Paul, when he preached in Antioch of Pisidia, I think he preached there one of the greatest sermons that we have recorded that he gave. And in that sermon, he says this, God hath fulfilled the same unto us, their children, in that he hath raised up Jesus again. Now he's talking about the resurrection of Jesus Christ. He's raised him up again, as it is also written in the second Psalm. Listen to this, thou art my son, this day have I begotten thee. The reference in the second Psalm is not to the birth of Jesus. He was never begotten. He is the eternal Son of God. And God the Father is the eternal Father. There is no time for a begetting. They were that throughout eternity. It's their position in the Trinity, and it hasn't anything to do with somebody being born. But it does have something to do with somebody being begotten from the dead. It has to do with the resurrection. Now listen to this. Ask of me, and I shall give thee the heathen for thine inheritance, the uttermost parts of the earth for thy possession. The scepter of this universe will be held by a man with nail-pierced hand. He's the one that's yet to rule. Ask of me, and I shall give thee the heathen for thine inheritance. Now here is a verse that's been used in missionary conferences. I suppose that I have heard
dozen sermons on missions from this verse of Scripture. Probably you have.

0: The only thing is, this verse ought never to go to a missionary conference. Hasn't anything to do with it. I remember listening to a graduate of Union Seminary in New York City. He brought a missionary message. He used this verse. I was then a student in seminary. That, as you can see, was a long time ago. And I went up to him afterward, and I did something as a seminary student that I think I got more sense. I wouldn't do it today. What I did was very impolite, very rude. But I went up to him after he'd preached the message, and I said to him, "Doctor, why didn't you use the next verse?" He acted as if he didn't hear me. I'm sure he did. And he began talking with somebody there. And I said to him the second time, I said, "Doctor, why didn't you use the next verse?" And he turned his back on me, and he just ignored me. Well, I should have left, but I didn't. I walked around in front. And I said to him, I said, "Doctor, why didn't you use the next verse?" He looked me right straight in the eye. He says, "Because it would have ruined a missionary's sermon." And it sure would. Notice the next verse, and it goes with it. "Thou shalt break them with a rod of iron. Thou shalt dash them in pieces like a potter's vessel." Do you think that's the gospel of the grace of God we're to preach today? It is not. That's not the gospel we're preaching today. This hasn't any reference to his first coming. This is his second coming, when he comes to this earth to judge. And this is the way he's going to come. And he never asked me to apologize for him, so I won't apologize. He says that he intends to come to this earth and put down the rebellion that's broken out in this earth, and he'll break them with a rod of iron. Maybe you don't like that, but you take it up with him, because he said it. And he's going to do it just that way. Now, I have a question to ask you. If you think he ought to do it the way that some of these political leaders are talking about doing it today. Suppose Jesus came back to this earth tomorrow, like he came 1900 years ago. The man of Galilee, the carpenter of Nazareth, the gentle Jesus. And he was that. Suppose he came back like that. Suppose he went to the Kremlin. I do not know who's keeping the store, but he'd go there and knock on the door of the Kremlin, and whoever keeps the store would come and say, "Yes." He'd say, "I'm Jesus, and I'm here to take over." What do you think? Huh? You think they would say, "My, we've been waiting for you"? They'd have him before a firing squad in the morning. My friend, how do you think he'd take over if he came to Russia today? He'd have to break them with a rod of iron, wouldn't he? And I think that's what he's going to do. Suppose he went down to Rome. I went over the Tiber, and I listened to a man over there speak. I couldn't understand what he was saying. I was told that he is telling the world how they ought to do it. He'd like to take over. Suppose our Lord would go and knock on the door there, and this man with the long garment would come to the door, and the Lord Jesus would say, "I'm here to take over." "Now look, you come a little soon. But I'm having trouble. I'm having trouble with some of my priests. They want to get married. But I'm going to work that out. You can be sure of that. I'm going to get all of this straightened out. And I don't need you." I don't think they'd want him. Suppose he came to this country. Suppose that he went to the Democratic headquarters, and or he went to the Republican headquarters. I'm not discussing politics. And he said, "I'm here to take over." And somebody says, "Oh, they'd take him." Why don't they take him then? They are not, because they won't have him. My friend, he's going to come just like he says he's going to come. "Thou shalt break them with a rod of iron. Thou shalt dash them in pieces like a potter's vessel." He intends to put down the rebellion when he comes to this earth the next time. Oh, my friend, the knife. This patsy way of thinking today, that our God is not going to judge. You and I are living in a world that's moving to judgment, and he's going to judge. The camera in heaven goes off. The camera on earth comes on. Now God the Holy Spirit speaks, and will you listen? Be wise now, therefore, O ye kings, be instructed, ye judges of the earth, serve the Lord with fear and rejoice with trembling. One of the most startling things that I've encountered in the past few years in studying the Bible has been little things like this. Have you ever noted how God in the history of this world has always gotten in a message to the rulers of this world? Always. No exception. Always he gets a message in. Down yonder in the land of Egypt, ancient Egypt, there is a Pharaoh on the throne. There is a boy in prison. And God has kept him in prison because at the right moment, he's going to bring him out and make him the prime minister of the Pharaoh at one of the most crucial periods in the history of the world. Because that's the way God does it. Down yonder, when the first great world power came into existence, Babylon, God put at the side of Nebuchadnezzar, Daniel. And he not only became his prime minister, but he brought him to a saving knowledge of the living God. And he kept him there until Cyrus came to the throne, the Persian. And Cyrus even made his decree in the name of the living God. God's always had. Be wise now, therefore, O ye kings. Napoleon, he said, I'm a man of destiny. He said, I was told that God raised me up. Interesting how God has got the word in. May I just say this in passing? I had heard that before the late Jack Kennedy went to Texas that he had an interview with Billy Graham for about 3 hours. And I hadn't been with Billy or had seen any member of the team for 2 or 3 years. And then I was in Florida winter before last in a banquet, and I sat right next to Grady Wilson. And I said, Grady, I've been waiting to ask some of you that know about this. Is it true that Billy had an interview with Jack Kennedy for 3 hours? Well, he says, that part is true, but the time is wrong. He said he was with him 8 hours. And they discussed. And one of the questions was, what's the difference between my church and your church? What is this that you preach about Jesus coming back again? Those were some of the questions that were discussed. I don't know what it is, but God's just had a way of getting a message into the rulers of the world, those that are in high places. He's always managed to get a word into them. And he says to them, serve the Lord with fear, rejoice with trembling. Now listen, kiss the Son, lest he be angry and ye perish from the way when his wrath is kindled but a little. Blessed are all they that put their trust in him. Kiss the Son. The late Dr. George Gill used to tell us in class, he said, kiss the Son is the Old Testament way of saying, believe on the Lord Jesus Christ, and thou shalt be saved. Kiss the Son. Do you know who kissed him? Judas kissed him. Kiss the Son. And have you ever noted what our Lord said to Judas after he kissed him? Remember when Judas came out, he said, I'll identify him by kissing him.
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3: Good afternoon and welcome to Nashville and First Horizon Park as the AAA affiliate of the Chicago Cubs, the Iowa Cubs, takes on the Nashville Sounds, the AAA affiliate of the Milwaukee Brewers in the final game of this six-game road trip. The iCubs desperate for a win. They have lost the first five in this series. They come in losers of six in a row, 18-25 on the year. Nashville, meanwhile, now within two games of first, they've won six straight and are 25-19. Game today begins at 1:05 p.m. This is the Yuengling pregame show. Great for people who live active lives but still appreciate a cold one with friends. That's Yuengling. Well, the iCubs, again, trying to salvage a game today in what has been a brutal week of baseball here in Nashville. They have been competitive more or less, but last night gave up eight runs in the first inning in front of a sellout crowd. They were down 12-0 at one point and had to throw a position player for the final three innings that they were on the field. You can only hope that things go up today. A lot to come on the pregame show. Eventually, our Amishell's Furniture pregame interview with James Triantos. We'll also check the Wellaby starting lineups and the Mercy One out-of-town scoreboard. 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For the Iowa Cubs, it'll be the same starter as the series opener on Tuesday night. That's right-hander Paul Campbell. Campbell is 0-4 with a 10.41 ERA. In game one of this series, he took the loss, allowing five runs on seven hits in three and two-thirds innings. He walked four and struck out four. Campbell has allowed at least two runs in every outing with the iCubs, and the only outing in which he allowed less than three was his first one at Columbus on April 15th. So Campbell looking to avoid the barrels today, also fill up the strike zone, something the iCubs have had trouble with in this series. On the other side, making his AAA debut for Nashville is right-hander just called up from AA, 24-year-old Tyson Harden. Harden is 6'2", 188 pounds. He is currently ranked by MLB Pipeline as the Brewers' number 17 prospect. And today, he will face this Iowa lineup again, hungry for a victory. He last pitched in game two of a doubleheader against Columbus on May 10th, allowing six runs on eight hits in three and two-thirds innings. Harden overall with Biloxi, the AA affiliate for Milwaukee, 0-3 with a 7.67 ERA in seven starts. In 29 and a third innings, he does have 43 strikeouts, but has walked 12 and allowed 40 hits. Hopefully the iCubs can get right today, get after Harden early and often on their way to their first win of the series. This is the Yuengling pregame show. We'll take a break, come back, look at the starting lineups, also take you back to that forgettable game yesterday. We'll briefly recap it, I promise, and then we'll move ahead with more positive thoughts. This is the Yuengling pregame show on the iCubs Radio Network.
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3: Welcome back to Nashville in the Iowa Cubs pregame show sponsored by Yuengling. Let's take you back to yesterday's game as we lead you up to a 1:05 first pitch today. The iCubs again looking to snap a five-game losing streak and earn their first win of the series. Now, that got off to a very difficult start when they went down in order against Garrett Stallings in the top of the first. Into the bottom of half, Vince Velasquez, the iCubs starter, walked the bases loaded to open the game. Velasquez then, who last outing left with the athletic trainer in the ninth inning in his first game back from the big leagues, found the zone, struck out Brock Wilkin and Tyler Black. Bases were loaded, now with two outs, still no runs on the board. But then he lost the strike zone again, walked Jefferson Caro, his fourth walk of the inning, and it was 1-0 Nashville. He found too much of the strike zone to the next batter, Eddie Leonard, and he blasted it out of the ballpark for a grand slam, and the iCubs were down 5-0 in the first. But that was not the end of the inning. It was, however, the end of the day for Velasquez, who left with the athletic trainers again. Colin Snyder came in from ice cold in the bullpen. He hit Greg Jones with a pitch. Then Ramon Rodriguez singled, and Jet Williams hit a home run. A three-run shot from Williams made it 8-0 after one inning of play. Another three-run home run. This one in the Nashville third off of Tyler Ferguson made it 11-0. It came from Cooper Pratt, his second straight game with a home run. It was 11-0 Nashville at that point. Garrett Stallings, their starter, did not allow a run over his 6 2/3 innings on the mound. He only walked one. He struck out six, and he scattered four hits. One of those an extra base hit, a double by Pedro Ramirez. Otherwise, he was brilliant, and he ended up earning his third win of the year. The iCubs would fall behind by one more, 12-0 in the eighth. That was the third and final inning worked by their catcher. Yes, their catcher. On the mound, Casey Opitz worked a scoreless sixth inning, a scoreless seventh, but gave up two singles in the eighth, and that put the iCubs down 12-0. Opitz ERA still under two. The catcher has thrown now five innings and allowed one earned run this season. The iCubs looked like they may be shut out for the second time this year, but in the ninth, Pedro Ramirez worked a leadoff walk. He was able to go to second on a wild pitch, advanced to third on a ground out by Jonathan Long, and then scored on a single by James Triantos, and the iCubs avoided the shutout but lose the ball game, their sixth in a row, by a score of 12-1. Well, all you can do now is turn your calendar to today and try and earn a win before you leave town. And here is the starting lineup trying to do that, brought to you by Wellaby. Since 1929, Wellaby has provided insurance solutions to help people protect their health and financial well-being. Learn how you can be well by preparing for tomorrow and living better today at Wellaby.com. First for the Iowa Cubs, who are managed by Marty Peavy, although I believe Marty, a little bit under the weather today, may not actually be managing the ball club. We'll update you on that in a moment. But the iCubs are 18-25 on the season, leading off today playing center field Brett Bateman. Owen Miller is the first baseman. He bats second. Hitting third at second base, Pedro Ramirez. E.J. Murray is the cleanup hitter. He plays third. In left field, batting fifth, James Triantos. Scott Kingery, the shortstop, is batting sixth. In right field, hitting seventh, Chaz McCormick. Eric Yang is the catcher. Yang bats eighth. And Casey Opitz will hit ninth. He has four hits this year and four RBI. He is the DH. On the mound for Iowa, making his second start of the series, right-hander Paul Campbell. Campbell, zero wins, four losses, and a 10.41 ERA. Again, for Iowa today, Bateman, Miller, Ramirez, Murray, Triantos, Kingery, McCormick, Yang, and Opitz. And the right-hander, Paul Campbell, is on the hill. Let's look at Nashville's starting lineup. The Sounds, the AAA affiliate of the Brewers, they are 25-19 on the year, and their manager is Rick Sweet. They have won six in a row, and today the lineup facing Paul Campbell, led by MLB rehabbing outfielder Akil Baddoo. He's in right, batting second, playing third base, Jet Williams. Luis Lara is in center. He bats third, playing first base and hitting fourth, Brock Wilkin. Tyler Black, the left fielder, bats fifth. Hitting sixth, doing the catching, Jefferson Carroll. Eddie Leonard is the DH. Leonard bats seventh. He had a grand slam in the first inning yesterday. Second baseman Greg Jones bats eighth, and the shortstop, the winning pitcher from Friday, is Ethan Murray. He bats ninth. On the mound for Nashville again in his AAA debut, it is right-hander Tyson Hardin. Hardin, again, the 24-year-old top prospect for the Brewers, ranked 17th in their farm system. And in Biloxi, he was 0-3 with a 7.67 ERA. It's Badu, Williams, and Lara, Wilkin, Black, and Carroll, Leonard, Jones, and Murray, and the young right-hander Tyson Harden on the mound. Those are tonight's starting lineups presented by our proud sponsor, Wellaby. Do more, worry less, and make every day better. The umpires, by the way, Travis Brewer behind the plate, Ray Valero at first, Felix Neon is at second, and the crew chief, Jacob Metz, is at third. Well, let's quick glance around baseball and give you an update on what's happening today, both in progress and what is still on the schedule for later. And we'll start in the AAA International League, of which the iCubs are a member. Game one of a doubleheader in Louisville. Indianapolis is thumping Louisville 10-3. In the top of the fourth, Lehigh Valley and Rochester are scoreless. Bottom three, Worcester, a 1-0 lead at Buffalo. Norfolk and Charlotte are tied at two. That came in the third inning. Syracuse, a 2-0 lead at Scranton-Wilkes-Barre in the first. Jacksonville and Memphis, our next opponent, Memphis, play at 1:05 as well. Toledo at Omaha at 3. Columbus at St. Paul at 2. Durham at Gwinnett is also at 3. And at some point, game two between Louisville and Indianapolis will get underway. The ACL Cubs have today off. Single-A Myrtle Beach, though, will host Augusta tonight to close out that series. It's a 5:35 Central first pitch on the beach. High A Wisconsin is... Well, High A South Bend is in Wisconsin, taking on the Timber Rattlers. South Bend trying to win 5 of 6 in that series. They get underway about 5 minutes after our game. They have outscored Wisconsin 58-10 in the last three games. Not a good series there for South Bend. Double A Knoxville underway at Columbus in Georgia. Top of the third, it's a 1-0 Knoxville on top. The Smokies have a hit and an RBI from Alex Ramirez, who has been very good here of late for Knoxville. 288 for the former top prospect from the Mets. Cubs and White Sox play the rubber match at Guaranteed Rate Field. That's at 110 today. Brewers at Twins also at 110. Reds at the Guardians are just underway. So are the Pirates and the Phillies. And then you have the Cardinals hosting the Royals at 115. That's the National League Central. And overall, our Mercy One out-of-town scoreboard. 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Take a quick look at the International League standings here before we wrap things up with our Amish House Furniture pregame interview. Again, James Triantos will be the guest there. But as you look at the International League as a whole, right now, Memphis, who comes to Des Moines next week, 27-17, a game ahead of Gwinnett, a game and a half in front of Louisville. Nashville, by virtue of this six-game winning streak, is now just 2 games out of first, and they have a chance to finish the sweep today. Nashville 8-2 in the last 10, plus 32 run differential, and at home they are 17-5. Rochester is 3 behind Memphis, Syracuse and St. Paul 3.5 back. Then you have Scranton, Worcester, Buffalo, and Jacksonville 4 out. At 500, Columbus and Toledo are 22-22. They are 5 back. Everybody else under 500 in order. Charlotte, Omaha, Lehigh Valley. Then the iCubs, by virtue of that one game being canceled, they have a better winning percentage than Durham and Norfolk, who each have 18 wins. Indianapolis in last, 17-26. Indianapolis, our next road trip after the upcoming homestand. And noteworthy individually when it comes to the stats in the International League, the iCubs offense still third in the league in batting average. They are right there in runs scored. And the pitching staff last in ERA, and they have allowed the most home runs in minor league baseball. Kevin Alcantara, though, still leads the International League in home runs. He has one more than Jimmy Crooks of Memphis and Jacob Gonzalez of Charlotte. They each have 13. Alcantara has 14. That means we'll see two of the top home run hitters in the league next week. And in terms of RBI, Pedro Ramirez third in the International League with 40. Spencer Jones in the big leagues with the Yankees has 41. And then Jacob Gonzalez of Charlotte has surged in front. He has 44. Those are some of the stats and standings you need to be aware of heading into the series finale today. We'll take a break, come back, and chat with James Triantos, who today is out in left field for the iCubs. That's our Amishell's Furniture pregame interview. It's next on the iCubs Radio Network.
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0: Welcome back to the Iowa Cubs pregame show, the series finale in Nashville this afternoon at 1:05. Time now for our Amish House Furniture pregame interview, brought to you by Amish House Furniture in Urbandale. And we're joined today by Iowa Cubs infielder and outfielder James Triantos. A tree, you're in left field tonight. We've seen you at third base, but a bulk of the year at second base. Do you prepare differently for a game, and how different is that preparation when you're playing the outfield versus the infield?
1: Yeah, sure, the preparation is definitely different, but I still have a routine regardless and go get it in. A little more fly balls when I'm playing the outfield, of course, but just some different footwork stuff, different glove, same thing.
0: The infield is basically the same in every ballpark, but every outfield is a little bit different. In Des Moines, you've got the huge walls. In some places, it angles a little bit. How important is it to get out there and kind of see throughout a week how the ball bounces off the wall?
1: I think it's important to just get out there at the beginning of the week and understand how the warning track and the wall is, where you're playing, how big the outfield is. Definitely plays, but regardless, you still got to go out there and go get the ball.
0: Right now, the team obviously looking for a win here, and you get into these stretches when you play baseball where it just feels like if something can go wrong, it will. But how important is just getting one win to kind of reset everything? And overall, the attitude seems pretty good in the clubhouse.
1: A win would be great today, you know, just going into the off day, get some good vibes. I think we can do it, I'm sure.
0: You look at yourself in the leadoff spot the last few days. I know when you get strikes, you're going to be aggressive, right? You let off the game 2 days ago with a double. Does your approach change at all when you're hitting at the top of the order, or are you just the same hitter no matter what?
1: I'm the same hitter no matter what. You know, I'm going to go up there and get my pitch, and I like hitting in the leadoff spot because I get the ability to set the tone.
0: Do you like you said, you enjoy that, so you're preparing for the game, you know what the guy throws. Are you looking for a certain pitch on that first pitch of the game, or if he leaves it over the plate like they do a lot of times to start a game, are you ready to go after it?
1: I'm always hunting the fastball in a spot, no matter the count.
0: This is now, you're certainly still very early in your career, but you've been in AAA for two full seasons, or the full part of this season so far, and part of a third. Do you feel like it's a little bit easier at this level now that you've been around? I think AAA, a lot of guys have said, is a different animal compared to other leagues in minor league baseball.
1: I think I've learned a lot about myself, about the game, and I've had the opportunity to grow a lot in the last 2 years, so I just want to keep continuing to do that.
0: Talking to James Triantos on the pregame show, is the offseason different now that you said you've learned a lot and you've reached the highest level of minor league baseball? Is there something you focus on each year, or is it just getting better as a whole?
1: Definitely just getting better as a whole. I want to strengthen my weaknesses. I want to strengthen my strengths, and I'm going to stay disciplined in my pitch.
0: You're used to playing with Ben Cowles. You played with him quite a bit over the last couple years since he was traded. But have you played with Pedro a lot before, or what's that been like this year for the first time?
1: I haven't played with Pedro a lot, but I've been around him a ton for the last 4 or 5 years. So he's an awesome guy. He's an unbelievable player, and he's so fun to play with.
0: On the other side of that, you have guys who you haven't played with before who are veterans who have been in the big leagues before. How much can you learn, and I guess this is probably first when you arrive at AAA, but from a guy who's been in the big leagues for several years?
1: There's a lot to learn, for sure. I mean, just go up, ask questions, be a good guy, and you'll learn a lot.
0: As you wake your way through minor league baseball, you get a lot of different coaches. Nick Lovello was your manager in South Bend. Is it kind of cool to see him a few years later? He's told me that it's fun to see you guys 2 or 3 years later and how you've developed as a professional. Is it fun to see him as a coach kind of develop as well?
1: No, it's great. I love having Nick here. He does such a good job with all the infielders and base running and everything. He's on top of it. He's awesome.
0: How much of a fan of baseball are you outside of coming here to the ballpark? Are you a guy who goes home and watches a ton of baseball afterwards, or is it, hey, I got our game in and now let me get away from the sports a little bit?
1: I love baseball. I love baseball. It's always on my mind.
0: And how much fun is it to watch this year's Cubs team and hopefully, hey, you're on the 40-man roster now, be a part of that in the near future?
1: You know, I'm happy for them. I'm excited for them, and I hope to find a way where I can contribute.
0: Sure, appreciate the time. Best of luck today in the series finale here in Nashville.
1: Yes, sir. Thank you very much.
0: Ty Cubs infielder and outfielder James Triantos, Amish House Furniture, now featuring Amish-built polygliders for your spring and summer enjoyment. iCubs baseball is next.
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2: 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The victory ended a drought that tormented the team's fans for over a century. Many of the cornerstones on that championship roster roamed the field at Principal Park before arriving in Chicago. That list includes Jake Arrieta, Anthony Rizzo, Chris Bryant, Javi Baez, and Kyle Schwarber. A decade later, the Cubs once again have assembled a team that has hopes of reaching the pinnacle of the game. A new wave of prospects has made their way to Des Moines and are on the verge of becoming household names in the Windy City. There are big arms ready to torment International League hitters.
0: Wiggins deals the 0-2 pick. Struck him out swinging. Jackson Wiggins with a couple of big strikeouts. The left-hander Martin kicks his right leg, reaches back, and strikes out Max Schumann swinging to end the game. Good battle here. Neely and York. The 1-2 again. Struck him out swinging, and the Iowa Cubs pull off an improbable victory on the road.
2: And big bats aiming to punish pitches.
0: Set on second and third, Davenport a breaking ball. Contreras skies one to left. This is deep, it is back, it is gone! Kevin Alcantara with a three-run go-ahead home run. Two from Hoppy, blasted toward left. Long run for Campbell. He will turn around and watch that ball sail out of here. Bye-bye, Ballesteros. The I-Cubs with a five spot in the seventh. Jonathan Long, he turns on a pitch and pulverizes into left. His second home run of the night, and an absolute blast from Johnny Long.
2: The road to Wrigley still runs through Des Moines. It's time for Iowa Cubs baseball on the I-Cubs broadcast network. Let's head to the ballpark and join Jason Kemp for all of today's action.

0: That was today's national anthem here in Nashville. And with that, we are ready for Iowa Cubs baseball one final time in the Music City this week. It has not been a pleasant trip here to Nashville this week for the Iowa Cubs. They have lost each of the first five games. Trying to get back in the win column today, losers of six in a row. The iCubs desperate for a victory. In fact, somebody wrote on the whiteboard in the clubhouse at one point this week, let's just win a baseball game today. That's goal number one. They'll be facing a guy making his AAA debut today, 24-year-old right-hander Tyson Harden, the Brewers' number 17 prospect, according to MLB Pipeline, a native of Dover, Florida. 6'2", 188 pounds. And making his first AAA start last year, he made it to Biloxi for his final 10 starts and pitched well. This year, in seven starts down there in the Southern League, 0-3 with a 7.67 ERA, 29 and a third innings. He has allowed 29 runs, 40 hits. Opponents are hitting .313 against him. He has walked 12 and struck out 43. So big strikeout numbers for Harden. But he has been knocked around a little bit down there in Double-A. iCubs entering this one 18-25, Nashville 25-19. In large part because of this series, two teams headed in the opposite direction. One has won six in a row, one has dropped six in a row. And the iCubs trying to turn the tables today. We are ready to go. Brett Bateman is going to lead this one off. Back to the top of the order for the first time since St. Paul. A couple of weeks ago, Bateman, the center fielder, 236 with a home run and five RBI. Harden out of the windup, and his first pitch today waved at and missed by Bateman. It's a fastball at 93 miles per hour for strike one at 1:08 p.m. Our official start time. And it's 0-1 on the iCubs leadoff hitter. Harden coming back. Bateman shows bunt and punches a fastball foul into the net behind home plate. And it's quickly 0-2. Here in Nashville, 87 degrees at first pitch. Beautiful week. Hottest day of the week in the 0-2. Strike three. Brett Bateman down on three pitches. A curveball on the last one, and Tyson Harden did not wait long for his first AAA strikeout. One gone for Owen Miller, the first baseman, who is by far the Iowa Cubs' hottest hitter at this time. He had two more hits yesterday and walked. He was on base three times, hitting .253 with two homers and eight RBI. The first pitch to him is on the outside corner for strike one. Tyson Harden, 2 years at Daytona State College, then transferred to Mississippi State and was in the bullpen for the Bulldogs. In the 0-1, golf down the line into left, dropping quickly, but Black is there, sliding into the gap, and he takes away a hit from Owen Miller. There are two gone in the first. The defense for Nashville has been tremendous all week long, especially in the outfield. Lara, Black, Jones have all made big plays out there, and quickly two gone for Pedro Ramirez. Switch hitter batting left. And Harden deals down low, ball one. Nashville with Brock Wilkin at first, Greg Jones at second, Ethan Murray, the shortstop, Jet Williams at third in the outfield left to right, Tyler Black, Luis Lara, and Akil Baddoo. And the catcher is Jefferson Carroll. Showing bunt, Ramirez pulls back and takes low, 2-0. Pedro, 40 RBI, 9 home runs, hitting .313, had a double yesterday. Also walked twice, and with the count in his favor, he takes a hardened fastball at 95 for a strike. That defense brought to you by Artisan Management Group. Whether you're cheering from the stands or relaxing at home, the right place makes all the difference. Now the 2-1 to Pedro with two outs, and he fists it foul. It got in on his hands. It's into the seats, 2-2. iCubs wearing the blue uniforms, gold bear on the left side of the chest, red numbers on the back outlined in white with solid gray pants. Break-even pitch with two down in the first. Outside with a fastball, and it's 3-2. Nashville wearing white uniforms, patriotic, with sounds in blue, numbers in red, blue stars around the back of the number in a circle, and white pants. 3-2 to Ramirez, swing and a miss. He foul tipped it into the mid of Caro. And Tyson Harden, in his Triple-A debut, strikes out two in a 1-2-3 inning. We go to the bottom of the first. Paul Campbell to the mound when we come back on the iCubs Radio Network.
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go to the bottom of the first, and Paul Campbell makes his second start of the week against Nashville. Akil Baddoo, the rehabbing outfielder, will lead off. He played on Friday and went 0-for-2. Big, powerful left-handed hitter Baddoo in the first pitch. Breaking ball in for a strike from Campbell. It's 0-1. That was the curveball at 79. Baddoo went 0-for-2, as I mentioned, had a long flyout. And he swings again and lines this one foul. 92-mile-an-hour fastball, and it's quickly 0-2. Campbell, 6 feet tall, 215 pounds, 30 years old from Malden, Massachusetts. And he started the opening game on Tuesday. 0-2 to Baddoo, and he threw the curveball down and in. Baddoo laid off this time. Campbell has lost consecutive decisions. In his 6 outings, he's taken the loss 4 times. 2 no decisions. Home with a 1-2. And Baddoo popped it up toward third. Playable for B.J. Murray, who has a long run into foul ground but makes the catch in the coach's box over left of third. It's a can of corn brought to you by Central Iowa KFC for out number 1. On Tuesday, Campbell 5 runs allowed on 7 hits in 3 2/3 innings. He walked 4 and struck out 4. Now Jet Williams, who homered yesterday, 248, 4 long balls, 23 runs batted in. First pitch to the diminutive right-handed batter is a slider for a strike. And Campbell in front, 0-1.

0: Campbell threw a scoreless first on Tuesday. Lost his command in the second. His 0-1 pitch, fouled back by Williams, 0-2. Walked three batters, including one with the bases loaded in the second inning. Gave up a two-run double in the third and a two-run single in the fourth. Was the damage against him. He's ahead of Williams, 0-2. And the next pitch out of the windup, a breaking ball hammered to the gap. Left center field in deep. This is way back. Bateman giving chase. Can't get it. It bounces off of the wall on one hop. Williams sprinting around second. He'll end up at third with a stand-up triple. A massive outfield here in Nashville again. And Bateman with great speed out in center nearly tracked it down. But not quite. Just out of the reach of his extended glove hand. And once it got past him, that's a triple every day for Jet Williams. His second of the series. And his third of the year. He's at third, and the infield has to come in with one out of the first for Luis Lara, the center fielder. Campbell out of the stretch for the first time. Holds for a long time. Pitch clock still at five, and now he comes home, and the pitch is fouled back into the net behind home plate. That 0-2 slider that Williams hit right down the middle. Not where Campbell or Eric Ng, the catcher, wanted it whatsoever. A one on Lara, who has been so good this week. And here comes upstairs with a fastball across the letters, one ball and one strike. Lara, overall 335 this year, seven home runs and 22 RBI. But this week, he is 8 for 16 with 8 walks. Campbell staring at Williams, and now home. And Lara foul tipped to fastball into the bit of Yang, 1-2. Well, the scouting report on Campbell has to show that he is going to throw a large amount of breaking balls. When he does throw the fastball at the top of the zone at 93-94, it can be effective because of the scouting report. He threw a few more fastballs on Tuesday. 1-2 now, and Lara took a heater up and away. He threw 21 fastballs, 21 sliders, and 18 curveballs. He also threw 19 sinkers, so if you pair that with a four-seam, really 40 fastballs. And just under 40 benders. It's even on Lara, and the 2-2 pitch is up under his hands with a fastball, 3-2. That was the first outing in recent times where Campbell threw more fastballs than breaking balls, or at least equal. Infield still in, the payoff pitch. And Lara strikes out swinging. A sinker away on the right-handed or the left-handed batter, trending toward the right-hand side of the plate. And Campbell with a big strikeout there. Two outs and the runner still at third for Brock Wilkin. Lara, not a guy that strikes out very often. Just his 24th strikeout this year against 30 walks. Campbell has a chance to get out of the inning now. Brock Wilkin, the first baseman, is the batter. Infield backs up, and the first pitch waved at and missed. Another fastball, strike one. Every strikeout by an iCubs pitcher this year means that Bernal Anderson will donate another $5 to the American Cancer Society in an effort to strike out cancer. 0-1 on Wilkin. Campbell set up high, and he deals upstairs out of the zone, 1-1. Owen Miller at first, Pedro Ramirez at second, Scott Kingery, the shortstop, with B.J. Murray, at third. Ethan Murray ninth in the lineup for Nashville. Triantos in left, Bateman in center, McCormick in right, and Eric Ng, the catcher, brought to you by Artisan Management Group. 1-1, Campbell deals. And it's outside. Timeout and a pitch clock violation on Campbell, who shakes his head at the home plate umpire, Travis Brewer, but now behind in the count 2-1. And the iCubs dugout saying the clock was not at zero when he started his delivery. Tony Cagoule, the pitching coach, letting him know what he thought. Now 2-1. Campbell set again, and he fires. And it's popped up behind home plate. Out of play by Wilkin. Cubs off to a good start today. A home run by Michael Busch in the first inning. 2-0 over the White Sox in the series finale. Campbell trying to work out of trouble here in Nashville. After a one-out triple, two outs, runner at third, the 2-2 to Wilkin. Check swing and a high fastball, and he just held up short of the zone, so it's 3-2. Infield hooked around to the left side. Black hitting 255 on deck. Wilkin 175. This is the guy you want. And a chest high set, the payoff pitch, and he walked him, missing up and in, ball four. How many times have walks come back to hurt the Iowa Cubs this year? Another first inning walk. They had four of them in the first inning yesterday. And there are men on the corners with two outs for Black, who in this series is 2-for-12 with an RBI, still hitting 255 with one home run and seven RBI overall. Campbell deals. And it's grounded sharply foul off the hands of the first base coach, Eric Bunnell. I don't know that that one felt all that well for Eric Bunnell. Hard chopper down the line right at him. Williams at third, Wilkett at first. Two outs in the 0-1 pitch. Couple of checks of first. Here it is, up and away, 1-1 to Black. Was in the big leagues last week, joined Nashville the day the iCubs arrived in town Tuesday. Shortstop Kingery behind the base at second. The 1-1 to Black. Big swing and a miss over the Campbell curveball, which we have not seen much of early today, and the count is 1-2. Putting a zero on the board when you've lost six in a row in the first is a big deal. Don't want to be behind again right away. And you start thinking, here we go again. Ball and two strikes. Runner goes from first. Black takes upstairs. A pump fake by Yang. And now Williams in a rundown. Almost thrown away. But Murray jumped in the air to catch it. And Yang tags out Williams as the iCubs avoid disaster, catching Williams trying to leave early on the pump fake by Eric Yang. They tried the old double steal there, and it nearly worked as Yang's first throw to third almost got away from B.J. Murray, but not quite. The iCubs get the out, and it's 0-0 after one on the iCubs radio network.
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0: Harden comes back and pounds the inside corner, and it's quickly 0-2. Harden, a 12th-round pick, signed for $147,000, moved him to a starter early on in his pro career. He's home with the 0-2, and Murray takes it outside. Again, he was only a reliever in college. You almost never see that type of transition. 1-2 on the way. Check swing by Murray, and he went too far. Harden has three strikeouts in four batters. There's one out. We've talked a lot about how much the pitching staff for Iowa has struggled this year, but, man, of late, during this losing streak, the offense is not without blame. They have really struggled to put any sustained success together. Triantos with one out, .288, four homers and 25 RBI. And yeah, in college, you'd see a lot of guys who are starters, then when they get to pro ball, become a reliever. First pitch, whacked on a line to right center, and the I-Cubs have their first hit of the game, thanks to James Triantos, who went after the first pitch from Harden, which was a cutter over the outside corner. That avoided Triantos' barrel, but he had enough of it to get it into right center field. We have a text here to the broadcast that says the only stat that matters is how many times Julian Medina went to Hattie B's this week. From Scott Saylor. Runner goes, pitch down and away, and he throws his airmailed into center, and Triantos gets to his feet and moves to third. A stolen base for Triantos, brought to you by J&D Restaurants McDonald's, then an E2 on Caro, who again, prior to shoulder surgery, used to be one of the best throwing catchers in baseball. The I-Cubs now with a man on third, one out, and the count 1-0 on Kingery, who was hitting 200 with two RBI. Scott guessed four, and the answer is three. For now, we're still here one more day. 1-0 from Harden out of the stretch. A fly ball hit to shallow left. Black is going to get there with momentum. He makes the catch. Triantos tagging. Throw to the plate. Hits him in the back, and the I-Cubs have a 1-0 lead. That throw was tailing toward foul territory, and it hit Triantos in the back. And with that fortunate bounce, the I-Cubs lead 1-0 on the Kingery sack fly. Based on where that throw was headed by Black, I don't think they had a chance to get Triantos there. But the fact that it hit him in the number certainly helped. And then Casey Opitz helped rub down the back of Triantos when he got back to the dugout. So James good to go. 1-0 Iowa as Chaz McCormick takes high and tight. RBI number three for Kingery. Barely deep enough, but it did the job. And right now, you'll take it. 1-0 to Chaz. Big swing and a miss, and it's 1-1. McCormick, since coming back from, I don't know that he's actually come back. He's had a series of injuries since he got here in March. Pops this one up on the infield, and he's going to be 1-for-14 with seven strikeouts this week. Ball caught by Greg Jones, and it brings an end to the second, but the I-Cubs get an unearned run. Triantos a single, a stolen base, an E2, and a sack fly from Kingery. And the I-Cubs have the lead 1-0 on the I-Cubs radio network.
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2: Now the Iowa Cubs have the lead in the second inning. Bottom half coming up. Paul Campbell back to work. 1-0 Iowa. And Tyler Black, who was at the plate when Nashville tried the double steal, back in there now with a brand new count. So he's seen plenty of pitches from Black already. Fouls off the first one in this sequence, a changeup for strike one. Haven't seen a lot of changeups from Paul Campbell and his time with the I-Cubs. It's been a lot, as I mentioned in the first inning, of curveballs and sliders. And it was so good working off of the fastball in his first start against Columbus. But that command has kind of betrayed him here of late. The teams have started sitting on the breaking ball. A one to Black. And it's popped up foul behind home plate. Black kind of going through it right now a little bit. Shift to the right side for the infield. Left field line wide open for Black, who waits for the 0-2 out of the windup from Campbell. And Paul tried to climb the ladder with a fastball and missed too high. The 1-2 is on the way and outside, and it's even. Now even after it was 0-2. Campbell with that yellow tinted mitt fires and struck out Tyler Black with a fastball. Second punch out for Paul Campbell, and there's one away in the second inning. And it brings Jefferson Caro to the plate, the catcher, hitting .244 with 5 homers and 26 RBI. He has played in every game so far. And the first pitch to Caro clips the outside corner for a strike. Campbell working from in front for the most part today. That's a good sign. As he comes home again, and Caro foul tipped a fastball into the mid of the backstop, Eric Yang. A little bit of a fortunate break to get out of the first inning with no damage, thanks to the failed double steal attempted by the Nashville Sounds. 0-2. Fouled away by Caro. Campbell trying to climb the ladder with the heater once again. Ramirez, the second baseman, shaded up the middle for the 0-2 to Caro, fouled right back again. He was on the fastball once more. Each team with one hit so far. Nashville, the only error, a costly one, led to the I-Cubs' first run. Another 0-2 pitch. Campbell threw a bender down and away, tried to get him to chase. Actually, that was the changeup. And it's a ball and two strikes. Campbell holds that glove up high, has the sign, unwinds, and Caro. It's a line drive toward left center, down for a base hit. Bateman not quite able to get there. And Jefferson Caro with a single, just his fourth hit of the series. He is 4 for 19. Well, the hard part about this series and the fact that Nashville is on the verge of a sweep is that you look at their lineup today, and again, it's their main lineup. They're only missing Cooper Pratt today from their normal group. As Eddie's Leonard stands in, the DH, 336, 7 homers, 29 RBI. It's that you've kept them in check for the most part. The pitch fouled away, and it's 0-1. I mean, Williams came in hitting 308, so he's been really good. Lara as well, but Wilkin is 3 for 20, Black 2 for 12, Caro 3 for 18, Leonard 4 for 15, Jones 3 for 12. Like, none of those guys are having a massive week, yet you've lost all five. Now the 0-1. Popped up first base side. This might be playable. Owen Miller over in front of the iCubs dugout has room and makes the catch on the warning track for the second out. And there are two away with a man on first for Greg Jones. By the way, the Iowa Cubs run in the top of the inning brought to you by MidAmerican Energy wants you to be safe at home too. 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Murray creeping in on the grass. Caro runs. Breaking ball drops in for a strike, and the throw to second on the money by Yang to end the inning. Nashville a little bit over-aggressive on the bases so far today. That's the second inning in a row that has ended on the base paths. No runs on a hit. Nobody left. The iCubs, by virtue of an unearned run, have a 1-0 lead after two on the iCubs radio network.
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2: That I mentioned pregame that is worth bringing up now as the iCubs lead 1-0 into the third is that manager Marty Peavy is not managing this game today. He was in the ballpark this morning, was under the weather, did not feel good at all. And they decided to send him back to the hotel to make sure that it did not spread to the rest of the team and that Marty was all right. So you have Taylor Fortney coaching third. Nick Lovello, the acting manager, is at first. Eric Yang leads off the third by fouling off the first pitch by Tyson Harden, and it's 0-1. Yang 254 with a couple of home runs at 11 RBI. Marty was on the field earlier today, came in, said, "I don't feel great." And they made a decision with Marty and everybody else in mind. The 0-1 pitch is a bender in there, top of the zone for a strike, and Yang falls behind 0-2. Well, we've talked a lot about this is currently a six-game losing streak. The 0-2 is a bender ripped on a line to left. Black came in, now shuffles back, and had to lunge over his head to make the catch in the end. A catch he was able to hold on to, and there's one down. But the longest losing streak in franchise history is 12. We are a long way from that. currently at 6. Casey Opitz, the DH, is the batter. And here it is. Foul tipped into the mitt and back out of the catcher, Caro, for strike one. Opitz 364 with 4 RBI. It's on the way, the 0-1, and that's off the inside corner. Ball and a strike on Opitz, who when he has played this year has been phenomenal. The 1-1 home, and he chased down in the dirt, a cutter riding out of the zone, and it's 1-2. But the iCubs, even in more rare air, is the fact that it's hard to get swept in a 6-game series. It just doesn't happen very often. Harden deals, Opitz skies one to left. Black charging in toward the foul line. This is a much more routine catch, and he makes it. Been busy out there early in this one, and they're two down. Third, make that the fourth put out by Black through 9 batters. Back to the top of the order, and Brett Bateman, who struck out on the first. The last time the iCubs lost in a 6-game series sweep was July of 2024 at home against Indianapolis. Bateman takes outside, ball one. That was July 23rd through the 28th. They were also swept May 25th through the 30th in 2021 by St. Paul. This is outside again, 2-0 to Bateman. They also, this was not a sweep, but they lost 6 of 7 games to Omaha in 2021 in an August series. Harden fires Bateman right on the fastball, lined it foul, and it's now 2-1. With 2 outs and nobody on top, 3-1-0 Iowa. Again, the iCubs today have to win to avoid a sweep, but it has never happened on the road. 2-1 is high, and Bateman further in the driver's seat, 3 balls and a strike, which is surprising. The iCubs have been twice swept in a 6-game series. Remember, the schedule first went to that format in 2021 after COVID, but it's happened twice, both at home. Now the 3-1, and Bateman takes a breaking ball just a little bit low, ball four. And the iCubs have a 2-out base runner on a walk, brought to you by Fidium Business. 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Good speed with 2 outs for Owen Miller, who lines sharply to left his first time up. The first pitch of this at bat in the dirt bounces away from Caro. It hit Miller and bounced right back to Caro, so Bateman unable to advance. And here it is. Owen Miller takes a cutter for a strike, and now 1-1 the count. But it's hard to win 6 in a row, much less against the same team. That's the moral of the story. Bateman runs. Miller hits a fly ball toward left, dropping toward the foul line, but Black is there on a dead sprint again. He makes all 3 putouts in the inning, and the iCubs strand a 2-out walk. So we go to the bottom of the third with the Iowa Cubs leading 1-0 on the iCubs Radio Network.
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2: Welcome back to Nashville. Bottom of the third about to get underway. 1-0 Iowa. Greg Jones will lead off. He was at the plate when Carroll was caught stealing to end the second. Paul Campbell deals to the 302 hitter with 7 RBI. And it's outside for ball one. Murray in on the grass at third. The rest of the infield deep. And Campbell fires off the inside corner. It's 2-0. Campbell has been in front in most of these at-bats. That allows the breaking stuff to work a little bit better to keep you off balance as a hitter. Now 2-0, though. Jones has worked it 3-0, taking a close fastball outside. Murray has backed away, 3-0 to Jones. And it's a strike pounding the outside corner. Campbell starts that brief windup, 3-1 pitch. Bounced high in the air to second. Ramirez has it on a chest-high bounce. He has to hurry to first to get the speedy Jones and does by a step, one gone. Well, we talked about Scott Saylor asking the question about Hattie B's earlier. But the postgame spread today is supposed to be Hattie B's. So I think that might count as 4. That's 4 for Julian. One out for Ethan Murray, the shortstop. Everybody excited about that. Well, at least I am. I can't say everybody. As a strike is dealt to Murray, 0-1. He's sitting .239 with 2 homers and 13 RBI. Of course, as the broadcaster, you wait until everybody else eats first. So there may not be any left when you have a quality spread like that. This pitch hammered in the air, deep left field by Murray. This is driving Triantos back onto the warning track. He and Bateman collide, and the catch is made. But Bateman down in a heap on the warning track. Now on his back, Triantos caught the ball and is looking over Bateman as Nick Lovello, the acting manager, and Logan Severson, the athletic trainer, are hustling out toward the track. That was a long way out there. And Triantos ends up making the catch as Bateman flashed past him. And Triantos' arm hit Bateman like in the neck, it looked like, in the upper chest, or maybe just below the chin, and you wonder if he's trying to catch his breath, now seated in front of the wall. And he's trying to get up. Logan Severson out there with him. And Bateman looks to be in a lot of pain. The out was recorded, but now the concern is for the center fielder, Brett Bateman. And now they're looking at his leg. I didn't see that. I was watching where he got hit, where he and Triantos connected with one another. And that was in the upper body, but they're looking at, I think, his right leg, and now he's being helped to his feet. And we'll see whether he's able to stay in the game or not. The other outfielders gathered around. Bateman now walking on the warning track, which is a good sign, doing so without a huge limp. But I think it's that lower right leg that is the issue here. A That ball hammered to the gap by Murray, who's having a big series. Triantos going to his left, made the catch one step onto the track as Bateman, the center fielder, who was moving to his right, came into the picture reaching up at the same time. Again, the hardest contact, the only contact, came with the glove of Triantos up under the neck of Bateman, but something must have happened with his leg underneath that. And that's the issue that they are worried about. Bateman, a deep breath, and he's going to grab his hat and glove, and I think he wants to stay out there. Will they let him, though? He is walking back toward his position, and now a long run for Logan Severson and Nick Lavelle to get back to the dugout.

0: But Bateman is going to stay out there. We'll keep an eye on him. And whether he remains out there in future innings. Right now his glove is laid about 5 feet to his right. He's just standing there bent over, hands on knees. That's one thing to stay out there, but yeah, there he goes. He's going to go get the glove. And we're going to resume play with two outs and nobody on in the third. Akil Baddoo will be the hitter. He popped out to third his first time up. Bateman has still stretching that right leg. Now Campbell back to work. Baddoo rips the first pitch to right, but that line drive hangs up in the air, and Chaz McCormick makes a charging catch to end the inning. 1-2-3 would have been a quick inning, but with the injury delay, it wasn't necessarily all that quick in reality. But in the end, it's a scoreless frame, and the iCubs still lead 1-0 after three on the iCubs radio network.
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0: Now Brett Bateman okay, and a scoreless inning by Campbell. As we start the fourth, Pedro Ramirez leads off with a 1-0 Iowa lead. He takes an off-speed pitch high and outside for ball one. Swinging away, Ramirez, a little humpback liner into center, down for a base hit. Pedro with another knock. He is now 6 for 18 in the series. Not great at math, but that's 333. Pretty good week for Pedro, and a week the iCubs overall have struggled a little bit. Now B.J. Murray, he struck out in his first at-bat, and the iCubs with their second hit, hoping to break free from this offensive doldrum, and this is downstairs, ball one. Ramirez is shortly to first, takes off, had a good jump, but the pitch outside, throw to second is high. It deflects off the glove of Murray, but stays on the infield. And no advancement for Pedro, although that's the iCubs' second J&D Restaurants McDonald's stolen base. Into scoring position with nobody out, Ramirez has his team-leading 18th stolen base. You find an offensive category, and Pedro Ramirez has impacted that category offensively to a pretty good degree for this ball club. Next pitch outside to Murray, and it's 3-0 on BJ. Ramirez is tied for second in stolen bases when the game began, now likely all alone in second. 3-0 to Murray, and he swings and hits a foul ball in the air toward left. Williams runs up against the tarp, taking a look at it. And it stays 3-1, or goes to 3-1, pardon me. Hole on the left side of the infield. And it's on the way. Big bouncing ball foul down the first baseline. Now filling it up 3-2 with back-to-back strikes is Tyson Harden, again in his AAA debut. He's pitched pretty well. One unearned run so far. 3-2 to Murray. And a slider is down for ball four. BJ draws a Fidium Business base on balls. Second of the game issued by Harden. 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Now Triantos, who has the run scored for the I-Cubs so far, takes a first pitch bender down below the knees for ball one. Triantos with his single, stole second, went to third on a throwing error by the catcher. Two on, nobody out. Harden fires, and Triantos got under it. Popped it up behind second base. Jones, the second baseman, makes the catch. The infield fly rule in effect, and there's one down. Not what Triantos was looking to do there. Unable to advance the runners, and there's one away for Scott Kingery, who has the RBI for the I-Cubs. On that sack fly in the second. His third RBI with Iowa. Runners go. The pitch is called the ball, and it's a double steal pulled off by Ramirez and Murray. The throw went to second. BJ sort of awkwardly, I don't know if I'd call it a slide, he sort of fell on the base and almost, with a swipe tag, got caught on the back of the head before he got in there. But it's a double steal. The I-Cubs have four stolen bases already, and the infield is in for Nashville. As Harden deals the 1-0 pitch, and Kingery floats that shallow right field. Out is the second baseman, Jones, and he makes the catch on the run. Turns and throws wildly to the plate. It's over everybody's head. Pedro sprinting home. He will score. The throw to the plate trickles into right field, and here comes B.J. Murray. And the I-Cubs score two runs on errors by the Nashville Sounds to grab a 3-0 lead. Now, sometimes you just need things to swing your way, and it certainly did there. A pop out to second by Kingery. And they're going to say that. What was that? Did Ramirez not tag? Is that the issue? Yeah, they're going to say no runs at all for the I-Cubs. Goodness gracious. Nick Lovello talking to the third base umpire. Pedro never went back and tagged third after the pop-up was caught. So even after the two throwing errors, none of the runs counted because Ramirez never went back to third. So it should be 3-0. Instead, the I-Cubs get nothing in the inning, and it's 1-0 as we go to the bottom of the fourth. We'll explain it next on the I-Cubs Radio Network.
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Well, an odd end to the top of the fourth. The iCubs lead, to summarize, is still 1-0 as Jet Williams leads off against Paul Campbell going after the first pitch. He pops it up high in the air behind home plate, and it's strike one. Essentially, if you're going to boil it down without explaining, the iCubs scored two runs on two errors and then never actually scored. If that makes sense. 1-0 now from Campbell, and that's upstairs for ball two to Williams. Or pardon me, they had 1-0 up there. It's now 1-1. But yeah, it was a tough play there to end the inning where the iCubs could have some room here. 1-1, hit in the air towards shallow right, and Ramirez is going to make the catch in shallow right field, and that'll be a good segue here because it was Pedro who made the mistake. Runners on second and third, one out. Kingery's pop-up caught in shallow right by Jones. Ramirez was about halfway down the line at third when Jones caught it with his back to the plate. He just turned around and blindly fired to the plate over everybody's head. And Pedro got too excited, never went back and touched third, turned around, scored. As a breaking ball in for a strike to Luis Lara, and it's 0-1. Then the throw by the catcher to the plate went down the first baseline. Murray scored, but again, none of it mattered because Pedro never went back and tagged up at third. Campbell fires at a ball slap foul by Lara to make it 0-2. I mean, right now, even when the iCubs have a break go their way, it doesn't go their way. They've got to find a way to win a ball game, and that felt like a big play in doing so, and then it gets taken away. And now an 0-2 pitch coming from Campbell with one out to Luis Lara, who he struck out in the first. And Lara just got a piece of an outside curveball for a strike. So they went from a 1-0 lead to a 3-0 lead to a 1-0 lead in the span of, 40 seconds. Without replay review, we didn't even need that. 0-2 to Lara again from Campbell. And it's a swing and a miss, and Campbell has struck out Luis Lara twice. Three total for Paul. And the iCubs have struggled to get Luis Lara out all year long. Paul Campbell has not today in what has been one of his best outings since joining the iCubs.

0: And that matches a season high in strikeouts for Lara. Brock Wilkin, the batter, walked his first time up. Big right-on-right matchup, and Wilkin takes a strike on the outside edge. We have not yet had a challenge today. Good work by the home plate umpire, Travis Brewer, so far. 1-0 Iowa, bottom four. Two outs, nobody on. The only run unearned for Iowa, and the 0-1 to Wilkin is pummeled down the right field line, foul. Lara has struck out twice, now four times this season. This is the first time he has struck out twice since April 22nd. Good stuff by Paul Campbell. 0-2 the count. Infield shifted for Wilkin. And here comes Campbell. Strike three called. This is going to be our first challenge. Wilkin wants another look at this. The I-Cubs heading toward the dugout. They're going to have to go back, as Wilkin was correct. That was a little bit outside. Now, that challenge kind of enforces 2 points. Number one, it was actually a ball. Number two, with two strikes, I'm not sure you want to take that pitch very often, because the umpire is probably going to call it a strike, although by winning that challenge, maybe the umpire a little more reluctant to do so. That's how a challenge can work as well. It can kind of reshape the game. 0-2 to Wilkin, fouled away. And he'll check that bat, make sure it's still intact, and it is. Like, if you call a ball outside as an umpire, or a strike in this case on the outside corner, the hitter challenges that it's actually a ball, then you're probably going to lessen that outside corner for a while in response to the challenge. The 1-2 to Wilkin. Hammered on the ground toward third and just foul. That would have been extra bases, but Jacob Metz, the crew chief, backing out of the way. And had the call right. It just curled foul. And now a bender is low and outside. Campbell thought that might be strike three. Instead, it's 2-2. Wilkin, two home runs this year. A big home run hitter until that hit by pitch in the eye a couple of years ago. A timeout called. Pitch clock violation number two on Paul Campbell. And the count is full. And Eric Yang is saying, look, he separated his hands, which is part of beginning his delivery. The clock is supposed to stop as long as there is some movement toward the plate. But the umpire says no, and now a 3-2 to Wilkin is due from Campbell. He sends it, and it's called ball four. And after all that, Wilkin takes a walk. It was 0-2. They thought they struck him out on the third pitch. And in the end, through a pitch clock violation, two close pitches, Wilkin draws his second walk, and it's a two-out base runner for Tyler Black. Campbell thought he had him out a couple of times. And now a pitch clock violation on Tyler Black, so it'll be 0-1. Black struck out his first time up. Wilkin leads at first, held by Owen Miller. Chest high, Campbell checks first and comes home, and this is popped up into shallow center field. Bateman still out there, cruising in to make the catch, and the inning is over. After all of that, it's another zero for Paul Campbell. He leaves one. So far, so good. After four, Iowa one, Nashville nothing.
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0: Chaz McCormick and the bottom third of the order due up for the Iowa Cubs in the top of the fifth on Sunday afternoon in Nashville. 1-0 Iowa leads. McCormick popped down in his first at bat, swings at the first pitch, tops it back to the mound, Harden up with it, throws to first, one pitch and one out. And McCormick now 1-for-15 this week. Quick out for Eric Yang, who lined to left his first time up. Take a look at the out-of-town scoreboard this inning. In the International League, game one final in Louisville. Yang shows bunt, but pulled back and took a strike. Indianapolis beat Louisville 10-7. Top of the first, St. Paul and Columbus scoreless. Yang takes outside 1-1. Toledo and Omaha, it's 1-0 Toledo in the first. Game two underway in Louisville. Indianapolis leads 2-0 in the second. Home with a 1-1 Harden, and it's outside by a couple of feet to Yang, 2-1. Memphis and Jacksonville tied at 2 in the fourth. Bottom five, Syracuse and Scranton are tied at 2. Now a 2-1 to Eric Yang, the catcher. He popped it up, shallow right. Jones out, Badu in. And Akil Badu, the right fielder, will make the catch for the second out of the inning. Harden has retired 4 in a row. Charlotte hammering Norfolk 10-3 there in the seventh inning. Worcester 4-0 over Buffalo in the seventh, and in the eighth, it's Rochester leading Lehigh Valley 2-0. With two outs, Casey Opitz steps in and takes a strike. He flied to left his first time up. And you talk about the teams who have the same amount of wins as the I-Cubs. As Harden gets another one past Opitz, and it's 0-2. Indianapolis had one less win, but they have won a game already today and are winning in game two of their doubleheader. They could surpass the I-Cubs in wins or at least pull even. Now the 0-2 to the DH, and Opitz inside, outs it foul. Durham plays tonight at Gwinnett as they try and earn their 19th win. And then the other team with 18 is Norfolk. They look like they're going to lose today. 0-2 to Opitz, called strike three on the outside corner. He looked at it, and Harden with a 1-2-3 inning. That's his first strikeout since the second. He has four in the game. And as we head to the bottom of the fifth, Nashville trails the I-Cubs 1-0 on the I-Cubs radio network.
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0: Paul Campbell has confounded Nashville through four scoreless innings. The iCubs lead 1-0 as a result. Jefferson Carroll will lead off. He singled his first time up. Talked about the International League in the iCubs realm, the Cubs minor league affiliates. Myrtle Beach will host Augusta tonight at 5:30. Final game of that series before Myrtle Beach hits the road. Campbell will fire his first pitch of the inning, number 64 overall, and Carroll skies it to center. Brett Bateman going back. Now coming in and coming in further to make the catch for out number one. Quick out for Paul Campbell. And it brings Eddie's Leonard to the plate. The DH popped out to first in his initial at bat. High A South Bend had their last game in Appleton canceled today. They had won the last three games by scores of 25-6. As Leonard takes down low, ball one, 9-0 and 24-4. 58-10 over the last three. 1-0 from Campbell, breaking ball high and tight, two balls and no strikes. So you wonder if, you know, how urgent were they in trying to prevent that game from being canceled in Wisconsin today? The 2-0 pitch. And that's low, and Campbell falls behind 3-0 to Leonard. Like, if you've lost the last three games by a combined 58-10, and you just tell the groundskeeper, let it rain. You know what? If you want to leave the hose on, go ahead. Let's just soak the field. Can't play tomorrow. Oh, well. 3-0 pitch. And that caught the inside corner to make it 3-1 on Leonard, who was ready to walk to first. Campbell trying to avoid a one-out walk here. And he deals. Leonard fouled it away down the left field line, and it's 3-2. Just put a little $20 bill under the groundskeeper's door. Hey, just forget to put the tarp on. Go turn the hose on at 2 a.m. Give us an off day. 3-2 to Leonard, and that strike three called. And from 3-0, Campbell comes back to strike him out. Fourth of the game for Paul Campbell. Two outs for Greg Jones. Double-A Knoxville trails at Columbus 3-1 in the top of the ninth. Last chance for the Smokies, or they will be 20-19 when they return back home. The pitch. Whacked foul on the left side past the Nashville dugout, and it's 0-1. I think I saw Knoxville is hosting Montgomery next week. Rays affiliate. The 0-1 from Campbell is hammered toward left. This is driving Triantos back. Still shy of the warning track. He turns, makes the catch. And Paul Campbell with a 1-2-3 inning once again. We're through five in the finale here in Nashville. The iCubs holding on to a 1-0 lead on the iCubs Radio Network.
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0: Top of the order for the Iowa Cubs in the sixth. They have a 1-0 lead here in the series finale in Nashville. I think I tried to combine those two words, the Nashville. That's what we've got today. As Brett Bateman leads off against Tyson Hardin, who slings a three-quarters sidearm fastball past Bateman for strike one. Here it is, and it's another strike on the inside corner to Bateman, who's 0 for 1, a strikeout and a walk today. Corbin Martin throwing in the bullpen for Iowa. Cubs up 4-1 over the White Sox, mid-4. The 0-2 pitch, foul back by Bateman. Twins lead the Brewers 3-2 in the fourth. Robert Gasser, who started the game here on Tuesday, opposite Paul Campbell, starting for Milwaukee today in that one. Phillies over the Pirates 5-0 after 6. 0-2 again to Bateman in the dirt, ball one. Phillies would be over 500 with a win. That managerial change maybe did what they intended. And a foul tip by Bateman held onto by Caro. He's down on strikes to open the sixth, one away. Five strikeouts for Tyson Hardin. Brings Owen Miller to the plate. He has twice tested Tyler Black. Both times Black has retired him by catching the ball. And the Phillies trying to win a 4 straight, 7-3 in the last 10. As Hardin deals to Miller, and it's inside, ball one. Pirates have really cooled off, just 2 games over .500 right now. Guardians lead the Reds 6-2, heading to the seventh. As Miller shoots one toward the on-deck circle, look out, Pedro Ramirez over there. And it's a ball and a strike on Owen. The Reds have cooled off. They are just 2 games over. As Miller takes his strike from Hardin, who's throwing mainly fastballs this inning. Sinkers, cutters. He hasn't messed around too much with the breaking ball. And he's in front 1-2. He's at 65 pitches. Their bullpen quiet with a 1-2 to Owen Miller. And that's strike three called at the top of the zone. Owen Miller 0 for 3, and Tyson Hardin up to 6 punch-outs in his first AAA game. He has struck out the last 3 hitters he has faced, and now 2 outs for Pedro Ramirez. Was 1 for 2 with a single. This is home from Hardin, and the first pitch swinging. Ramirez hits a fly ball to center, and that will bring an end to the inning quickly. 1-2-3 frame. By the way, the Cardinals down 2-0 to the Royals in the fifth. Could be a big day for the Cubs. Could be a big day for the iCubs, who are trying to snap a 6-game streak. They're up 1-0 to the bottom of the sixth on the iCubs radio network.
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2: New pitcher is Corbin Martin out of the iCubs pen. A Plumbers and Steamfitters pitching change with Ethan Murray at the plate. Leading off the bottom of the sixth, Martin home out of the stretch, and he spins one in for a strike through a first pitch curveball at 84 miles per hour. Murray with that deep fly ball to left that caused Triantos and Bateman to collide back in the third. Triantos made a nice catch as Martin misses high with a 92-mile-hour fastball, and it's 1-1. 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Martin behind 2-1 fires and drops a hammer of a curveball in for a strike, and it's 2-2. Again, Ethan Murray on Friday night made his first professional appearance pitching and then gave himself a win with a walk-off single in the bottom of the 11th. Two and two on Murray. And it's on the way. Ground ball softly hit right side. Pedro Ramirez to his left in the shift makes the play for three for out number one. Corbin Martin spent a good chunk of time up in the big leagues. In Iowa, this is appearance number four. He's allowed two runs in three and a third innings with seven strikeouts for the Iowa Cubs. Now the top of the order, and Akil Baddoo is being pinch hit for by Jacob Herdebees. And he takes down low ball one. Herdebees came in for Baddoo midway through his rehab appearance the other day as well. This is normal. Get him five or six innings out there and then get him to the bench. And Herdebees pops one up above the plate. Yang a couple of steps onto the logo. The N behind the plate on the grass makes the catch, and there are two outs. So Herdebees 0 for 1. And with two outs, it's Jet Williams, who tripled back in the first, popped out to second in the fourth. Martin out of the set, comes home, and that's popped up foul. Went after the breaking ball, and it's 0-1. And the iCubs coming home on Tuesday, well, literally coming home tomorrow to play on Tuesday through Sunday at home against Memphis. Martin deals, and this ball hammered high and deep to left. This is trouble if it's fair. Triantos back, track, wall, and it is fair and gone, and we are tied at one. Jet Williams. 101 off the bat, 364 feet, hit a mile high to left, and it gets out of here to tie the game. His fifth home run of the year. Second home run of the series. He has five RBI this week, and the iCubs, who had the lead behind Paul Campbell's five scoreless, are now in a tie ball game as Luis Lara steps in. In at third, Murray, the pitch to the switch hitter batting left outside, ball one. First home run allowed by Corbin Martin this year in AAA. Paul Campbell will take a no decision after five two-hit scoreless innings. Martin throws a curveball low, and it's 2-0. Campbell struck out four, walked two. Martin fires. Lara sends it deep down the left field line. That's foul 2-1. Boy, that ball off the bat.

0: Williams, sky high. It knew it was going to leave the ballpark. The question was fair or foul, and it was fair by a pretty wide margin. The 2-1 to Lara, golfed up the middle into shallow center. Bateman coming in, stops and makes the catch. And the inning is over, but Jet Williams ties the game at one with a solo shot in the sixth. We head to the final third of this one, all knotted up. The iCubs Radio Network.
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0: 4-5 and 6 for the iCubs at the top of the seventh. 1-1 ball game as Murray is 0-1 with a walk. Fouls the first pitch off, and it's 0-1. How about Tyson Harden in his first Triple-A game, giving Nashville more than I would have guessed they could have dreamt today? He deals again and tried to bend it over the outside corner, but it was down 1-1. 24-year-old Harden, again, had an ERA over 7 in AA. He deals. Murray took it up high. His longest outing this year in AA, 6 innings. So if he gets it out in the 7th, that'll be his new long this season. Number 17 prospect for the Brewers. Fires and Murray rips one down the right field line, hooking into the corner and foul just behind the warming left-hander Luis Peralta. Would have easily been extra bases. Instead, 2-2 the count. Harden has thrown 7 innings twice back in 2025, but it would be his career high if he finishes this frame, and the bullpen is empty for Nashville. Break-even pitch to Murray, and he golfs that down the right field line, hooking foul, and the personal protector for the catcher, Bethencourt, in the bullpen, Ryan Jensen, makes a nice lunging catch. Although, based on where Jensen is standing, I'm not sure he would protect Bethencourt very well. This is reached out and punched off the plate toward first. Harden with a nice pick on the short hop, and he shovels it a couple of feet in front of him to the first baseman, Wilkin, one away. Not an easy bounce there for Harden, who made that look super easy. And that ends the inning. Or, pardon me, starts the inning, ends the at-bat. That'd be a quick inning. And now James Triantos, who has a hit today, swings at the first pitch and fouls it back. Infield playing straight up. Harden fires. Triantos rolls a base hit through the right side for his second hit. Pretty good speed aboard for the iCubs, who have had no problems running on the battery of Harden and Carroll today. They have stolen 4 bases in 4 attempts. Right now, the play that looms largest, aside from the recent Williams home run, and the play that stands out is that potentially two-run, two-error play that ended the second, or ended the third, pardon me. No, it was the fourth. There we go, as Kingery swings and misses. It was the fourth inning. The I-Cubs runners on second and third, and pop-up to Greg Jones by Kingery, who's at the plate now, was caught. He threw wildly to the plate. And then another error, and it looked like two runs scored, but Ramirez never tagged up at third and was out on appeal. Otherwise, you're talking about a 3-1 Iowa lead here instead of a tie game. Throw to first, Triantos dives back. Again, Luis Peralta throwing for the I-Cubs in this tie game. The Nashville bullpen is quiet. Big lead, Triantos running. The 0-1 waved at and missed. Throw to second, late. Triantos just got in there. The I-Cubs are 5-for-5 today. Triantos himself, 2-for-2. His 10th of the year. Pedro has two. B.J. Murray has one. Kingery swinging, 0-2, fouls it back in the air. The I-Cubs have lost one-sided games. In this stretch, they have lost heartbreakers, especially Thursday, Friday. Now the 0-2. Up and in, Kingery leans out of the way. He had a one-sided game Tuesday. That was a 9-3 Nashville win. They won 4-1 on Wednesday. Never really felt that close. The I-Cubs never scored after the second. 1-2 pitch popped up high in the air behind home plate by Kingery. Back on it, Caro up against the net. He runs into the net, and it lands in the first row behind that net out of his reach, and it stays 1-2. Then the 6-5 win on Thursday, that was the double play on the bobbled ball in right by Jordan Adams when Dean almost hit a go-ahead home run. And then 4-3 in 11, the walk-off win when the I-Cubs couldn't score on the position player on Friday. Then yesterday, 8 runs in the first in a 12-1 loss. Triantos a big lead, 1-2 to Kingery. Up and away, Caro tried to buy a strike by framing it, but could not convince the umpire. Tied at 1, one out on the 7th, go-ahead run at 2nd. And Harden staring in for the 2-2. Runner breaks for third, and Kingery slaps it foul. They running all over Tyson Harden today. This looks like the first four games of this series looked in reverse when Nashville was taking bases at will against I-Cubs pitching. Kingery battling, trying to find a way to move Triantos or get him in. The break-even pitch, and he golfed it foul to stay alive. At the worst, the I-Cubs really making Harden work here. Although, even though he's at 83 pitches, their bullpen is silent. There are a couple of guys walking around down there, but that's it. The 2-2 again, and Kingery golfs it down the left field line. It's a fair ball heading into the corner. Triantos scores, and Scott Kingery with an RBI double has both RBI today and has the I-Cubs in front 2-1 in the top of the 7th. What an at-bat by Kingery. He fouled off a number of two-strike pitches, finally got one from Harden he could handle, and rips it down the left field line for a double. The I-Cubs right back in front as Caro is going to take a long, slow walk out to the mound, try and buy the bullpen some time to get ready. Now you have one run in and a chance to add another with Chaz McCormick coming to the plate. A right-hander starting to throw. Kingery has doubled his RBI total on the season coming in this afternoon. And for Kingery, his second double. Easton McGee starting to get loose for Nashville. Seen him twice already in the series. Harden comes set, checks second, and comes home. And it's up and out to McCormick, ball one. Again, the I-Cubs desperate to try and end this six-game skid and avoid a series sweep. 1-0 to Chaz, and an awkward check swing and a miss. It was like he was trying to lay off as hard as he could, but his body just wouldn't do it. Kingery Goodspeed at second, waits for the 1-1 on the way to McCormick, and that drops low. That was the same pitch Chaz just chased, this time able to lay off. Home again, Harden, outside, ball three, and the right-hander seems to be wearing out a little bit. A walking lead from Kingery, the 3-1 to Chaz. Off the inside corner, ball four. And the third Fidium business base on balls taken by the I-Cubs. Fidium provides high-speed internet and phone service to businesses of all sizes. 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Two on, one out for Eric Yang, who has lined out twice, once to each corner, and he's laid on the first pitch, fouling it toward the I-Cubs dugout, strike one. James Triantos has scored both runs for the Iowa Cubs. Scott Kingery has brought both in. Harden deals. A chopper hit softly left side by Yang. That's going to be barehanded. Harden throws to first and gets the out. Wow. He barehanded it and threw it falling down. I thought he had no chance and was taking a big risk for no reason. In the end, he gets Yang by a full step on a really good play. And runners are at second and third with two outs for Casey Opitz. Oh, what a play by Tyson Harden coming into his right. First pitch to Opitz, the DH outside, ball one. They're going to give him at least one more batter here to try and get through seven and match his career high. Kingery at third, McCormick at second. 2-1 Iowa in the seventh. The 0-1 pitch, Opitz right on it, but sent it backward, foul. Now a ball and a strike. That play might end up saving a run or two. The 0-2 pitch, Opitz on the ground up the middle, into the shift right at the shortstop, Murray, who throws him out. And the inning is over. Opitz 0 for 3. The I-Cubs get one back. They retake the lead on a couple of hits. They leave two, though, and we stretch in Nashville. We'll have a performance of God Bless America once again with the I-Cubs back in front by a score of 2-1. The I-Cubs going back to the bullpen when we return.
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0: Two to one, Iowa, as Luis Peralta takes over. Bottom seven, it'll be Wilkin, Black, and Caro facing Peralta. And I don't think, unless this inning goes wild, we're going to get that matchup that we wanted, which was Peralta against Jet Williams, who was traded to Milwaukee for his brother Freddie. I have not seen it this week, as Wilkin leads off. A couple of walks today, and the lefty Peralta deals a strike. And it's 0-1 from Luis. Overall in AAA this year, 8 appearances, 0-3 with a 13.50 ERA. And Peralta unwinds with a sharp bender for a strike. It's 0-2. He had allowed 14 runs in 7 and a third innings with Albuquerque. He has worked 2 innings without an earned run while with Iowa. And Peralta has not yet allowed a hit, but he has walked 3 and struck out 1 with the I-Cubs ahead of Wilkin, 0-2. The pink glove on his right hand, he reaches back and misses outside with a fastball. And it's now 1-2 on Wilkin. 93 off the outside corner. They shift Wilkin to pole. And now the 1-2 on the way, a check swing at a high fastball. He laid off again, and it's 2-2. Again, the infield hooked around to the left side prior to this break-even pitch. And Peralta struck him out swinging with a curveball to the inside corner. Brock Wilkin retired for the first time. And one gone for Peralta in the Nashville seventh as Tyler Black comes to the plate 0-2. Left on left, Peralta fires and flips a bender down and away for ball one. Black, one of the few guys on the Nashville roster who would have been teammates with Freddie Peralta, Luis's older brother at one point. Home out of the stretch, and a fastball foul back into the net, so it's 1-1. Peralta ready with a 1-1. And a little check swing tapper foul by Black, who finds himself behind 1-2. And in between pitches, Tyler Black right now, it looks like he's trying to figure out what's going on. He has not looked comfortable at the plate. 1-2. Fastball in, and Black got sawed off and popped one up towards shallow left side of the infield, caught by Murray. And there are two outs, and Luis Peralta has looked sharp so far. Two are gone for Jefferson Carroll. 1-2 with a single. Right-handed hitter. And Peralta home with a bender for strike one. The hole is on the right side of the infield again. The pitch is a breaking ball hit to third right at B.J. Murray. You'll let Owen Miller get to first out of that shift and then fire across to end a 1-2-3 inning. Good work by Luis Peralta. And we're going to the eighth. The iCubs still clinging to a 2-1 lead on the iCubs radio network. 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
0: Rob Zisisny takes over for the Nashville Sounds. The left-hander will replace Tyson Hardin, who at his AAA debut went seven innings and allowed two runs, only one earned. Hardin would scatter four hits. He walked three and struck out six. Pretty good first foray into AAA by Tyson Hardin. Now the rehabbing at one point, Zastrzyzny gets the top of the order. Lefty Brett Bateman leads off and takes downstairs ball one. Bateman 0 for 2 with a walk. Zastrzyzny opened a game earlier this week and threw a perfect inning with a strikeout. Former Cub, current Brewer deals, and it's outside ball two. Well, now that this situation has been resolved, I guess we can kind of share the story that here in Nashville this week, a couple of, what is the term we want to use? As this misses down and in for ball three to Bateman. Two folks with ill thoughts in their mind broke into the ballpark and stole some equipment from the Nashville clubhouse. It's been out there on social media. 3-0 pitch to Bateman, in for a strike from Zastrzyzny, and it's 3-1. And they went into the Nashville clubhouse, and they were on security cameras. Got a good look at them, but took a bunch of gloves, among other things. 3-1 to Bateman, and that's outside, a leadoff walk. And good speed aboard for the iCubs as Owen Miller comes to the play. This has been challenged, though, by Caro. And he's going to lose that. It was up and away, and it is, in fact, ball four. But yesterday, apparently those gentlemen, I use the term loosely, tried to sell those gloves somewhere, and they were retrieved. And so the players who were missing their gloves have them back. Zastrzyzny out of the stretch, staring at Bateman, comes home, and Owen Miller looks at strike one, but he's going to challenge near the outside corner. And we'll find out if it's 1-0 or 0-1. And it is a strike. The iCubs lose a challenge. They have one left. But after those gloves were stolen, Rob Zastrzyzny, who knows the Cubs organization well, including Marty Peavy, who's been around for a long time, the 0-1 swung at and missed, and Miller down 0-2 as Zastrzyzny had him out in front of a cutter. But he sent an image of Marty Peavy carrying a handful of gloves, like 8 or 9 gloves. Pick off toward first. Bateman caught in a rundown. Wilkin missed him, but Bateman stepped out of the baseline and is called out. Ray Valero called him out, and now Nick Lovello and Brett Bateman are arguing with a first base umpire that he really didn't leave the baseline all that far. But Bateman picked off for the first out of the inning. And Nick Lovello trying to say, look, he wasn't that far out of the baseline. And honestly, there was a play earlier this week where one of the Nashville runners went way further out of the baseline than that. Bateman trying to make his way back to first. Looked like he jumped one step to his left to avoid the barehanded tag attempt of Wilkin. And the umpire said, no, he's out of the baseline. Now, Nick Lovello is the acting manager. Marty Peavy not feeling well today. And so if he were to get ejected, he won't be, at least right now. Then you just move further down the list, and it might be Taylor Fortney, the acting manager. Here's Owen Miller, and he strikes out on the next pitch. And from one on and nobody out, now there are two outs with nobody on in the span of two pitches. And there are two away for Pedro Ramirez, who's 1-for-3 with a single. He'll flip around and bat right-handed. Zastrzyzny off to the third base side of the rubber. Works out of the stretch again with strike one to Ramirez. Now the bullpen quiet for Iowa. So it looks like it'll be Peralta again in the eighth. This is home and hit on the ground at third. Backhanded deep in the hole by Williams. Strong throw across the diamond. Dug out by Wilkin. And the inning is over again. More defensive highlights from Nashville. No runs, no hits, no errors, nobody left for Iowa. And we go to the bottom of the eighth. The iCubs 6 outs from ending the losing streak. Peralta coming back on the iCubs radio network.
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0: Luis Peralta back out here with a 1-0 Iowa Cubs lead in the bottom of the eighth. Eddie's Leonard will lead off 0-for-2. And Peralta fires, first pitch, whacked foul straight back, and it's 0-1. Luis, a 93-mile-an-hour heater. And he deals again. A bender had Leonard on in front. It's 0-2. Peralta retired 3 in a row in the seventh. Blake Holub tossing for Nashville. Battle of the bullpens now. And Peralta home with a breaking ball. Grounded to third. B.J. Murray knocks it down. Makes the play. One gone. Didn't glove it completely cleanly right away, but able to stick with it and get Leonard for out number one. That brings Greg Jones to the plate. He's 0-for-2. Peralta, four up and four down. He called his brother fastball Freddy. This pitch, tomahawked on the big bounce to short. Scott Kingery up with it, throws him out, and they're two away quickly. I don't know if Luis has a nickname like that. It's not as easy to go with an L word to go with your first name as it is fastball with Freddy. Let's see if Baseball Reference has a nickname for Luis. They do not. And with two outs, the first pitch, a breaking ball to Ethan Murray in for strike one. He's home out of the stretch, and Murray takes another strike, quickly 0-2. Luis Peralta trying to cover two innings late in a one-run game. Get the Iowa Cubs out of here with a win. Oh, 2 on Murray. He's 0 for 2 today. Here comes Peralta. Breaking ball, bounce to the left side again. B.J. Murray cuts it off in front of Kingery and throws to first, a 1-2-3 inning. Luis Peralta, fantastic. Two perfect innings. And we go to the ninth. Iowa 2, Nashville 1 on the iCubs Radio Network.
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0: Blake Holub takes over. Plumbers and Steenfitters pitching change here for the Nashville Sounds. They trail the iCubs 1-0. B.J. Murray will lead off against the right-hander Holub. Zastrzyzny threw a scoreless inning with a walk. The first pitch from Holub. Look out. Up and in. That caught B.J. on the front arm. And the leadoff man is on for a second straight inning. B.J. will make his way toward first. A cutter in at 95. And that caught Carroll on the deflection, and now Carroll being looked at by the athletic trainer. I think it bounced off of Murray and then hit Carroll in the shoulder, maybe on the left side. I'm trying to flex that left arm a little bit. And he's going to be good to go. Jeff Paxson, the athletic trainer, goes back to the dugout. Murray aboard. He has 6 stolen bases this year, and he's been run for now by a guy who is more likely to steal, Justin Dean. And that means Triantos will probably move to the infield in the bottom of the ninth, and Dean will stay in the game in the outfield. But let's see if the iCubs can cash this in. Triantos the batter, 2 hits today. Dean was leading, and they had him picked off. But for some reason, Wilkin didn't even bother trying to apply the tag. Dean slipped and was laying in the dirt off the base. Nick Lovello going to go out there and smooth it out with his feet. But Wilkin, even after Dean stumbled, really never even tried to put a tag on. That was an odd play all the way around. Good move by Holub. Holub 1-1 with a 3.32 ERA over a strikeout per inning, over 21 and two-thirds. And his first one to Triantos now. A breaking ball slipped out of his hand and almost was airmailed, but Caro having to test that shoulder that we talked about just took contact. And he had to test that shoulder right there. Dean leaning towards second. Olive set. There goes Dean. The pitch is up and in, but called a strike. Throw to second on one bounce and a quick tag, but it bounces away from Greg Jones. And a stolen base for Justin Dean. The iCubs are 6-for-6 in the game and have a big insurance run in scoring position. That stolen base for Dean, his sixth of the year. Ball with a strike on Triantos. That pitch just clipping the upper inside edge. The 1-1. And Triantos went up toward the top of the zone and popped one up foul over to the right side. That was high and inside, a pitch that Triantos would probably like to have back. Hole on the right side. Triantos with a single that way earlier. He has two hits, two stolen bases, and has scored both Iowa runs. Big day. Now home with a 1-2 pitch, Holub. And it's bounced off the plate. Back up hit Triantos in the helmet. He stays alive, though. Gabe Klobosits is now tossing in the bullpen for the iCubs. He will try and lock this one down in the ninth. Right now, it would be a save situation. The 1-2 pitch fouled back off the catcher Caro's mitt, and it stays 1-2. A late swing by Triantos. Now, right now, I think you could go a couple different ways with the key player today. Triantos certainly one option. So is Kingery, who has both RBI, but I might go to Luis Peralta. Six up, six down in a one-run game. 1-2 pitch, served in the air, shallow center field. Lara coming in, he will not get there. It drops in front of him for a base hit. Justin Dean comes flying in to score, and Triantos has his third hit of the game. That one tacks on a big insurance run, and the iCubs lead 3-1. He got enough of it to get over the infield, but not enough to carry to the outfield, and that was perfect. And now he's aboard with two stolen bases for Scott Kingery. 1-for-2 with two RBI. Triantos running. Holub fires. Inside corner strike. Throw to second. Drop by Jones. And Triantos steals his third base of the game. J&D Restaurants McDonald's bringing the iCubs stolen bases 7-for-7 today for the Iowa Cubs. And Caro again, a top prospect and a former minor league baseball gold glove winner behind the plate. Had one of the strongest throwing arms among all catchers in pro baseball prior to shoulder surgery. And just has not been the same since. Runner at second, nobody out. Kingery on the ground to third. Williams gloves, looks Triantos back to second, throws to first. Wilkin came off the base, but able to tag Triantos, or pardon me, Kingery on the way past. And there's one out of the inning. That brings Chaz McCormick to the plate. Now, the one-run lead you did not feel great about. Two-run lead feels better, but I think great would still be a stretch. The iCubs have tempted fate too many times. Chaz McCormick in the box. Checks his swing at a first pitch fastball, and he went too far at strike one. But getting that run was massive. 3-1, a lot better than 2-1. Gabe Klobosits tossing. The pitch to Chaz down low. And it's even, a ball and a strike. Olive staring at second. Triantos breaks for third. McCormick swings, though, and pops the pitch up foul. And James had that one stolen. But Chaz was unable to lay off. Felt he had a good pitch to hit, and he did. It was a cutter that leaked out over the plate. Got to swing at that if you're Chaz McCormick. Triantos a little bit winded out there. Hands on knees. Got a lot of work in on the bases today. The 1-2 from Holub upstairs to McCormick, and it's even again. In the ninth, it won't be easy. You've got the top of the order for Nashville. Herdebees, Williams, Lara, and Wilkins should anybody reach. Keep in mind, Cooper Pratt is on the bench today. The 2-2 pitch from Holub to McCormick, foul back. Chaz right on it.

0: Good battle here. Holabay and McCormick with a runner at second and one out. And the pitch again bounced in the dirt in front of the plate. Carroll got his chest on it, but it popped behind him, and Triantos goes to third on a wild pitch. It's 3-2 on McCormick. That's a big 90 feet. As you get that extra run 90 feet away, and now you can score him in a lot of ways. Sack fly, base hit, wild pitch, pass ball. A lot of ways to get it done. Caleb Bowman throwing in the bullpen for Nashville just in case. Holub 15 pitches in. The infield in for Nashville. One run across already here in the top of the ninth to give Iowa a 3-1 lead. Now the payoff pitch. Sent in motion. McCormick pops it up. Shallow right field. Coming in is the right fielder making the catch on the run. Hurtubise throws to the plate. Here comes the runner. The tag is applied. And Triantos is out. Triantos saying he didn't touch me. Tried to scramble back to the plate. The home plate umpire says, yeah, he did get you. And the inning is over. McCormick not hitting it deep enough to get the run in as Hurtubise made a good enough throw to the plate. And Carroll able to swipe Triantos on the way past. Hopefully that does not loom large. As we head to the bottom of the ninth, Iowa 3, Nashville 1. The iCubs trying to end the losing streak with Klobosits on the hill next.
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Gabe Klobosits is into this one, trying to lock down a win for the Iowa Cubs. They have not won a game since last Saturday, 8 days ago. Top of the order for Nashville, Jacob Herdebees, who had the outfield assist to end the top of the ninth. 3-1 I-Cubs, the pitch. And the speedy left-handed hitter takes upstairs a 97-mile-an-hour fastball from Klobosits, ball one. This spot in the order, 0 for 3 today. Herdebees himself, 0 for 1. The pitch, and that's high ball two. He hits with a batting glove on his right hand. The left hand is bare. Incredible speed for Herdebees, hitting .217 this year. Now 2-0. And the pitch from the big right-hander, Klobosits, outside, ball three. By the way, Justin Dean is in the game in left. Triantos moved from left to third. B.J. Murray is out. Klobosits, a 4.09 ERA in nine games. And his 3-0 pitch, and he walked him on four straight. And the leadoff man is on. That means the tying run is at the plate. With nobody out, it's Jet Williams, who has a triple and a home run already today. He's had a big week against the Iowa Cubs. Klobosits, 2-for-3 in save opportunities. 14 strikeouts, now 6 walks in 11 innings. He has allowed 11 hits and just one home run. Triantos in at third, the pitch, and it's ball 5 outside. 1-0. Outfield straightaway. Klobosits out of the stretch, deals. It's a strike to Williams, and Klobosits in there for the first time. Williams waits, Klobosits deals, that's high, ball two. Klobosits a big fastball, he has the splitter. Love to keep the ball on the ground here. Williams can run, so can Herdebees. And it's a 2-1 pitch coming, and that's high, ball three. Haven't been many save situations for the Iowa Cubs this year. They have only 5 saves this season. And now a 3-1 pitch. And it caught the upper inside corner for now. This is going to be challenged by Williams, who thinks he may have drawn a walk. He did. Back-to-back walks. The tying run is at first with nobody out. And the dangerous Luis Lara is coming to the plate. Lara is a threat to bunt here, and if he does, with the runners they have involved on this play, we're going to get a conference on the mound. Tony Cagoule getting last-minute instructions from the rest of the coaches. He'll join them. If Lara squares to bunt, keep in mind Herdebees can fly. He's at second. Williams maybe even faster at first, and then Lara is pretty close to Williams, and he is the guy who would be putting the bunt down. Lara this year has bunted 0 times in terms of a sacrifice. We have seen him try to bunt for a hit. Now, he's also been one of their best hitters all around this year. No guarantee he would be asked to bunt. Try to find the last save for an I-Cubs pitcher. Got to go way back as the first pitch to Lara, who's swinging away, is lined into right. That's down for a base hit. Everybody stops after 90 feet, but they are loaded with nobody out. Lara jumping on a first pitch fastball. And they're loaded for Brock Wilkin, who is 0 for 1 with 2 walks. It was Klobosits who earned a save on May 1st, well over 2 weeks ago, the last save for an Iowa Cubs pitcher. They have blown 9 saves this year, and this one hanging in the balance as Wilkin comes to the plate 0 for 1 with 2 walks. Klobosits home out of the stretch.
And Wilkin takes, low and outside, a slider from Clovis. It's ball one. Man, oh man, nothing easy for the 2026 Iowa Cubs. Still up 3-1. Bases full of sounds. The pitch, it's high, 2-0. Clovis has pitched earlier this week. Got to go back to Thursday's game. He threw one inning and allowed one run. Now home with a 2-0. And that's high, ball three. One more out of the zone will force in a run and move the winning run to second. Tyler Black is on deck. And the I-Cubs are in big trouble. Runners lead at every base. Klobosits with a sign, the 3-0 pitch. It's over for a strike. Wilkin taking all the way. Tried to find a way to win a game in this series. They've been ahead for most of the day. Here's the 3-1, and it's a strike on the inside corner. 3-2. Klobosits, 97, just caught the inside edge. Three balls, two strikes. Klobosits down 3-0 has come back to fill it up. Everybody on the top step of the dugout now with the payoff pitch. Down and away, ball four. He walked it. That forces it a run, and it's 3-2. 26th RBI for Wilkin. Three walks by Klobosits. Yoxel Rios is throwing in the bullpen. Now you may not need him. They're a base hit away from this thing being over, and they're going to run for Wilkin. With Freddie Zamora. Interesting. That run really doesn't matter at all, the runner at first, but Wilkin out of the game, Zamora in. They are still loaded with nobody out. It's now a one-run game, and Tyler Black, the batter, 0 for 3. Klobosits home. Infield in, the pitch breaks over the outside corner, strike one. The infield in tells you on a ground ball they're going to come home and try and keep this from being tied. Klobosits deals, lined foul off the net, and it's 0-2. Black has been scuffling, 0 for 3 today, 2 for 15 in the series. The I-Cubs adding a big insurance run in the top of the ninth, but the first four have reached for Nashville in the bottom half. It's a one-run game, nobody out, bases loaded, 0-2 to Black is due. And coming home, ripped down the right field line and foul, caught by Tyler Beatty down there in the I-Cubs bullpen. He was signaling out. If this was banana ball, it would have been, but it's not. Good play by Tyler Beatty. Klobosits finding the zone here to Black. Again, Rios is warming. I'm not sure what the situation would be that you use Rios at this point. Time running out, the 0-2. Swing and a miss. Klobosits strikes out Black, and there's one down. All right, now a ground ball could end the game in your favor. How will the infield play with Jefferson Carroll coming to the plate? Carroll 1-for-3 with a single. The infield is, well, the corners are up. Middle infield is back at double play depth. So the corners will likely come home. Middle infield would try to turn two. 3-2 score, bases full, one out. The pitch to Carroll, and that bends low and outside for ball one. The crowd into this one now. Here in Nashville, they had been quiet all day long.

0: and fly at third. Lara equal or better at second. Williams is the tying run, Lara the winning run. Keep in mind, a simple sack fly will tie the game. 2-1, though, on Carroll, the catcher, and Klobosic deals. Hit in the air toward right. McCormick moving toward the foul line, into the corner on the bullpen mound, makes the catch, crashing into the wall. One run is in. Lara rounds third and is held up there without number two. McCormick, when he caught it, you were afraid he was going to fall down and both runs were going to score and the game was going to be over. But Chaz stumbling over the mound held on. It's a sack fly from Caro to tie the game. His 27th RBI of the year, but he did find a way to get it back toward the infield. And Lara held it third. So runners are at the corners with two outs for Eddie's Leonard. And now the goal is to get this to extras. It was a 3-1 lead. It's now tied up. Leonard 0-3 and Klobosic deals. Swing and a miss through the slider, strike one. Jonathan Long is doing some stretching in the dugout. Maybe a pinch hit opportunity for Johnny if we go to the 10th. Got to get there first. Winning run at third for Nashville. The 0-1 from the right-hander. The runner takes off from first, and Leonard with a line drive single into center ends the game. The I-Cubs are swept in a six-game series by the Nashville Sounds. The Sounds come pouring out of the dugout onto the field. The I-Cubs are walked off for the second time this week. And right now, they cannot find a way to win a baseball game. Seven consecutive losses, the first six-game sweep of the I-Cubs since July of 2024. It's now happened for the first time ever on the road. They had a two-run lead with three outs needed. And they gave up three in the ninth, only recording two outs. About as brutal of a series as you could have at this point in the year. And the I-Cubs fall yet again. Season high, eight games under 500. They are 18-26. The good news is they're coming home. The bad news is first place Memphis is waiting, and they've lost seven straight. We'll take a break, come back with the post-game show next on the I-Cubs Radio Network.
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0: Kevin the Outlaw, and iowacubs.com. Stick around after every game for a recap of the action, highlights, scores, and updates from the Chicago Cubs farm system, as well as a preview of upcoming games and events. Let's head back to the ballpark and join Jason Kemp.
1: Hard to believe, but we welcome you back here to the ballpark in Nashville after another heartbreaking loss. Almost impossible to believe how this series played out. The iCubs fall in walk-off fashion 4-3 to Nashville Sounds, their seventh consecutive loss, six in a row in this series, and their second walk-off loss of the week here in the Music City. We'll take a look at the box score. Nashville with four runs on five hits, one error. They left two on base. The iCubs, three runs on five hits, no errors. They stranded four. Winning pitcher was Blake Holub. He improves to 2-1 on the year. The loss goes to Gabe Klobosits, his first decision of the year. He is now 0-1. The game was played in a brisk 2 hours and 20 minutes in front of a Sunday afternoon crowd of 6,513. It was 88 official degrees at first pitch in this one. Some of the individuals who stood out in this one, well, how about Paul Campbell? He took a no decision in this one, but he basically put the iCubs in their struggling offense on his back today through five scoreless innings, allowed two hits, walked two, struck out four, gave the iCubs a great chance to win. Unfortunately, when he departed, it was only a one-run lead. Corbin Martin allowed one run in one inning. Then Luis Peralta was brilliant. He allowed nothing in two scoreless. He retired all six batters he faced. Klobosits in the ninth, though, didn't have it today. Three runs on two hits and three walks in those two-thirds of an inning. Offensively for the iCubs today, they finished with just five hits against a pitcher making his AAA debut. James Triantos had three of them, three for four with an RBI and two runs scored. Cott Kingery went one for three with two RBI of his own. As for Nashville, again, Tyson Harden making his AAA debut, allowed two runs, one earned over seven innings. He allowed only four hits and struck out six. Rob Zastrzyzny worked his scoreless inning, and Blake Holub got the win despite allowing a run in his lone inning of work. Offensively for Nashville, Jet Williams two for three with a triple, a home run, and an RBI. He was the only player for the Sounds with multiple hits. Brock Wilkin did walk three times. And, of course, Eddie's Leonard with the biggest hit of the game. The last one, walk-off single to center field, handing the iCubs loss number seven in a row. The Sounds have won seven straight. They are 26-19 on the year. The iCubs are now 18-26 and may very well be tied for the worst record in the league when they show up at the ballpark in Des Moines on Tuesday. We'll take a break, come back, and walk you through this one in some more detail. Not that we want to rehash it, but we will, because it's the postgame show on the iCubs Radio Network.
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0: Welcome back to First Horizon Park in Nashville. Dust still settling after another walk-off defeat for the Iowa Cubs, 4-3. The final in this one. Take you back through the ballgame, and again, got off to a pretty good start for the I-Cubs. They scratched across the first run of the game in the top half of the second. James Triantos singling with one out. He stole second and went to third on a throwing error by the catcher, Caro, and then scored on Scott Kingery's sallow sacrifice fly to left. The I-Cubs led 1-0. Paul Campbell made that lead hold up into the sixth inning. He threw five shutouts today, allowed just two hits while striking out four. By far his best outing since joining the Iowa Cubs, but he would not get a decision because Nashville tied the game in the first inning, worked by the bullpen as Jet Williams took Corbin Martin deep. His fifth home run of the year tied the game at one, but the I-Cubs jumped right back in front in the top of the seventh. Triantos again in the middle of it with a one-out single. He stole second and scored on Scott Kingery's double down the left field line, and it was 2-1 Iowa. But it would not be enough. Even though the I-Cubs added an insurance run at the top of the ninth, in that inning, B.J. Murray was hit by a pitch. He was run for by Justin Dean, who stole second. And then Triantos did the run production. He drove in a run with a base hit, and the I-Cubs had a 3-1 lead. Triantos was thrown out at the plate to end the inning. He was at third with one out when Chaz McCormick's fly ball to shallow right did not do the trick. Jacob Herdebees threw him out at the plate, and the I-Cubs were up to go into the ninth. But the pitching had been good today. Klobosits 2-for-3 in save situations, so you felt pretty good about where the I-Cubs stood. Until you didn't. Klobosits walked the first two batters, then gave up a single to Luis Lara before walking Brack Wilkin to force in a run, and that made it a one-run game. Still nobody out, bases loaded. Klobosits came back to strike out Tyler Black, but then Jefferson Caro hit a fly ball down the right field line into the corner. Chaz McCormick went crashing into the bullpen, made the catch while stumbling over the mound, got it home before two runs could score, but the runner from third did, and it was a tie game. So with two outs, Eddie's Leonard came to the plate, and he jumped on the first pitch, lining a single into center. That was the ball game. A winning run, Lara scoring from third. The I-Cubs are swept in a six-game series. They've lost seven in a row overall. 4-3 was your final. The I-Cubs walked off two different times, Friday night in 11 and today in 9. We'll take a break, come back one more time, get you ready for the homestand, which begins on Tuesday. We will also take a look at some other scores from around baseball in just a couple of minutes when we come back on the I-Cubs Radio Network.
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0: 4-3 the final here in Nashville. A walk-off win over the Iowa Cubs today in the Music City. And we take a look at the Mercy One out-of-town scoreboard now with a look at the International League, top of the ninth. Jacksonville 7 and Memphis 2. Memphis first place in the International League coming into Des Moines next week. We'll talk more about that in a moment. But if Memphis loses, and it appears they are going to, Nashville, who has won 7 straight, will be one game out of first starting next week. A doubleheader in Louisville. Indianapolis took game 1 10-7. Louisville trying to get payback up 5-3 in the last inning of game 2. Omaha is on top of Toledo 5-3 in the top of the 6th. St. Paul and Columbus are knotted at 1. In the bottom of the 2nd, Gwinnett seeing an opportunity to tie Memphis atop the league. A 1-0 lead over Durham. Everything else final. Worcester blanks Buffalo 4-0. 3 hits for the Bisons. Charlotte hammered Norfolk 15-3. Rochester blanked Lehigh Valley 3-0. It was Scranton-Wilkes-Barre getting by Syracuse 5-3. And again, game 1 in Louisville, Indianapolis 10 and Louisville 7. Single-A Myrtle Beach will get underway in their series finale in about 2 hours against Augusta. High A South Bend had their finale washed out in Wisconsin. They win the series 4-1. Double-A Knoxville with 3 runs in the top of the 9th comes from behind to beat Columbus 4-3. Knoxville now 21-18 on the season. 3 RBI for Edgar Alvarez, who hit the go-ahead 3-run home run in the 9th to give Knoxville that victory and improve the double-A affiliate of the Cubs to 3 games over .500. The pitching staff was good. Frankie Scalzo threw 2 scoreless innings to open the game. He has not yet allowed an earned run in double-A. Marino Santi earned the save. He has a 1.72 ERA there. As for the big league club, the Cubs and White Sox are tied at 4. That game is in the bottom of the 8th right now. Cubs missing out on a great opportunity to grab the lead in the top half of that inning. Phil Maton is working right now. They are tied in New York. Mets and Yankees at 6-6 in the top of the 10th. Yankees trying to strike first. That game is in the Mets ballpark. Twins lead the Brewers 4-3 that game in the middle of the 8th. In the top of the 9th, Kansas City up 2-0 over St. Louis with the bases loaded and nobody out, trying to add some insurance. Diamondbacks and Rockies are in a rain delay before they can get started. Top of the 3rd, Giants lead the A's 1-0. The Dodgers out in front of the Angels 2-0 in the 2nd. Sunday Night Baseball is Padres at Mariners. Giolito against Kirby, a good matchup on the mound. Final scores, Rays over the Marlins 6-3. Tampa Bay is now 30-15 this year. Orioles beat the Nationals 7-3. Braves 8-1 over the Red Sox. Phillies shut out the Pirates 6-0. Bryce Harper with a home run as Philly beats Paul Skenes. Guardians hammer the Reds 10-3. Kyle Manzardo hit 2 home runs. The Guardians hit 6 as a ball club in that win. Blue Jays beat the Tigers 4-1. And the Rangers shut down the Astros 8-0. That's your Mercy One out-of-town scoreboard today on this Sunday afternoon. Another disappointing day for the Iowa Cubs, who are going to try to find a way to get back in the win column when they return home. On Tuesday evening, game 1 against the first-place Memphis Redbirds. First meeting between the iCubs and Memphis since 2024. The teams did not meet at all last year, either here or in Nashville. Connor Nolan will start the game at 6:38 Tuesday. It's a dog day. Bring your dog to the ballpark. Connor Nolan 2-3 with a 6.63 ERA. We'll be on the air with a pregame show brought to you by Yingling at 6:15. 3 different marquee sports network games next week: Wednesday afternoon, Thursday afternoon, and Saturday afternoon, as the iCubs will try and end a 7-game losing streak on Tuesday night. Well, that'll just about do it for our coverage of Iowa Cubs baseball here in Nashville today. A reminder that this copyrighted broadcast is presented by the Authority of Minor League Baseball for the private use of our audience. Any reproduction, rebroadcast, retransmission, or other dissemination or use of this broadcast, descriptions, or accounts of this game without the express written consent of Minor League Baseball and its entities is prohibited. For Drew Reinhardt back in Des Moines in the Hope 940 studios, my name is Jason Kemp, signing off one final time from Nashville here in 2026. The iCubs are walked off 4-3. They are swept in a 6-game series for the first time in 2 years. We'll be back with you on Tuesday. Until then, have a great rest of your weekend and a good start to the work week, everybody. 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

0: You've probably heard someone say, love the sinner but hate the sin. But as Alistair Begg wraps up his study in Psalm 139, he points out why that's not always the right approach. We'll take a closer look at King David's prayer for divine vengeance and personal scrutiny today on Truth for Life Weekend.
1: If you remember when we began, we said that although this psalm is attributed to David, there is no historic reference that allows us to pinpoint it with any accuracy. We mentioned that the closing section and the presence of these enemies in verses 19 and 20 probably provided for David the context for the way in which he then reflects on the security that is his in God. And if you like, the presence of the enemies finds him retreating, or if you like, advancing into the security and provision and protection of God. You know when I sit down, you know when I rise up, you hem me in. Not a word of constriction, but a word by way of protection. And if the harsh reality of the wicked did give rise to the first 18 verses, to all that is contained there, then I think we can also say that the first 18 verses prepare the way for this closing section. In other words, when we read this closing section, we need to remember that David is not bloodthirsty, that the one who writes the concluding verses is the same one who has written the first 18 verses, who has spoken of the intimacy and care and protection and provision of God. Now, the reason that it's important for me to say that is because if we are honest, when we come to verse 19, it almost appears to be a discordant note. There's no question that of the 24 verses in the psalm, we would regard it as the most difficult, because it seems on first reading to be a kind of abrupt intrusion, a strange intrusion, causing us, as we read our Bibles perhaps, or the morning on our own, and we're reading through Psalm 139, and as we perhaps even every so often read it out loud to ourselves so that it might stick in our minds, and we come to verse 19 and we say to ourselves, we just stop and say, well, where in the world did that come from? Well, the answer is it came from verses 1 to 18. It is not an inappropriate interruption. And I hope to be able to show us this morning that it is because of the immensity of David's experience of the living and true God that he responds in the way that he does to the wicked. God is so precious to him that he finds those who speak against God as intolerable. He finds, if you like, their revolt to be revolting. You see, when a person's world is full of God, then that person will actually long for the elimination of evil. If you think about it this morning, you realize that any true believer longs for the day when evil will be destroyed, when sin will be no more, when God will complete what he has purposed from all of eternity, a reality that David had only the slightest hint of, and which we understand will be a reality in the new heaven and in the new earth. It is because of the immensity of his love for God that he is so careful to respond to all that opposes God. These individuals, verse 19, are bloodthirsty, they are blasphemous, and they rise up against God. You've got to get this clear in your mind. David does not turn cantankerous in this final section. It is because he has such an understanding of the magnificence of God, the indescribable God, the holy God, that everything that is antithetical to that God is a concern to him. Now, to try and guide our way through this, I want to point out, first of all, that this is a prayer. To whom does David direct these comments? If you look in your Bible, you will see that he is directing these comments to God. He has begun the psalm, O Lord, Yahweh, you have searched me and you know me. And he's still speaking to God. And he's speaking to him, if you like, in prayer. It is an imprecatory prayer. It is one of about 30 imprecatory psalms in the book of Psalms. An imprecation is essentially a curse. And the cursing psalms are there as an expression of the magnificent holiness of God and how all that opposes God will one day be destroyed. What it is a prayer for divine vengeance, a prayer for divine vengeance. Now, immediately people will find themselves embarrassed by this. Old Testament scholars throughout the ages are very, very tempted to do all kinds of things when you come to passages like this. Some will say, well, this was not David, this was somebody put this in here, and so on. It doesn't help anything at all. It's really quite stupid. The fact of the matter is, we are tempted then to play the Old Testament against the New Testament. So people come to this, and they seek to get out of it, as it were, by saying, well, this is the Old Testament, of course. And we know, wrongly, that the Old Testament is obsolete. You don't find this stuff, do you, in the New Testament? Well, yes, actually, you do. Now, here we go. Matthew chapter 23. And you can read the whole of Matthew 23, but we won't. Verse 29, this is Jesus speaking. Woe to you, scribes and Pharisees, hypocrites, for you build the tombs of the prophets and decorate the monuments of the righteous, saying, if we'd lived in the days of our fathers, so on and so on and so on. Fill up then the measure of your fathers. You serpents, you brood of vipers, how are you to escape being sentenced to hell? How are you going to escape the destruction? This is Jesus. This is New Testament. Now, if we turn it around the other way, we also need to understand this, that in both the Old Testament and in the New Testament, vengefulness is expressly forbidden. You see how we need a whole Bible to understand the Bible? So that people say, well, they did that kind of stuff in the Old Testament, and it wasn't a problem at all. Well, listen to the book of Leviticus and chapter 19. You shall not hate your brother in your heart, but you shall reason frankly with your neighbor, lest you incur sin because of him. You shall not take vengeance or bear a grudge against the sons of your own people, but you shall love your neighbor as yourself. I am the Lord. So in other words, in the Old Testament, love for our enemies is not an option, it is an obligation. That's the first thing. Notice that this is a prayer. He's not standing on a rooftop shouting at people. He is not up in a position of exalted kingship saying, look at all these wretched people down there. That is not what he's doing. In fact, I've thought long about it. I wonder, was he standing up? Was he sitting down when he wrote this? Did he write it and then lie down on his bed? Did he lie on his bed and say, oh, Lord, you've searched me and you know me. You know when I'm lying down and so on. Was he still lying on his bed when he said, oh, God, oh, that you would slay the wicked. Oh, that you would bring this to an end. First of all, it's a prayer. Secondly, it's not a program. It's not a program for David to implement. He, like us, is longing for a day when wickedness will be destroyed. The first psalm, remember, blessed is the man who doesn't walk in the counsel of the ungodly or stand in the way of sinners or sit in the seat of scoffers, but his delight is in the law of the Lord. By nature, we are that person. No delight in God, no interest at all. You remember how the psalm ends? As for the wicked, they are not so. They're like the chaff that the wind blows away. Therefore, the wicked will not stand in the judgment, nor sinners in the congregation of the righteous. David understands this. That's how he began his book of Psalms. This is not a program for David to go out and implement. Well, I won't take time to turn you to it, but if you're interested, you can go back and check, and you'll find a number of occasions when we studied in 1 and 2 Samuel, David consistently refused to take matters into his own hands. Do you remember? In the cave, and his friends said, "Take him out now. You can kill him now." David says, "No, I'm not going to do that. I will not do that. I will not take matters into my own hands." But David realizes that he is not driven by spite or vindictiveness or by a desire to get even. He is driven by a zeal for God. He's God's king, and as a result, his enemies were not simply private enemies. They were enemies of God. Remember again, when we studied in 1 and 2 Samuel, we said, well, why would the king then exercise such punishment on those who were opposed to him? And the answer is because they were opposed to God Almighty. He was God's king, and therefore their opposition to him was an opposition to God. The fact is that David sees evil, and he sees how evil evil is, and so he hates it, as he says here in verse 22, with a complete hatred. The challenge for us, isn't it, that it's hard for us to give voice to that kind of expression of divine purity without actually it being mixed with an agenda of personal venom and animosity. There is a perversity about our souls that while at the same time saying, I absolutely despise and hate that, and something in your mind going, I wonder what it would be like to do that. I wonder what that would be like. We have to be very honest, don't we? It's a prayer. It's not a program. Thirdly, in dealing with it, it reveals our predicament or our problem. A problem to which I've already alluded. Because if we are honest, as I say, within ourselves, we're hesitant to pray in that way. And not just because this was the prayer of God's king and we are not God's king, but because we actually find this kind of confrontation to be distasteful. And yet, I was helped by just a sentence from Dick Lucas this week where he said in passing in a talk that he gave in the 80s, it's never wise to dismiss from the Bible things we find difficult or distasteful. It's never wise for us to seek to dismiss from the Bible the things we find difficult or distasteful. These are not aberrations. These are part of the living Word of God. So then what is our predicament? Twofold. Number one, we are confused in our thinking. Confused in our thinking. You say, well, you can speak for yourself in this regard. Okay, then I am confused, easily confused in my thinking. Because we have grown very comfortable with the idea of love the sinner, hate the sin. And David doesn't seem to be doing that. No, he actually hates the sinner. I would like that you got rid of them, that you destroyed them. They are malicious in their intent. They take your name in vain. They blaspheme you. I loathe them. I hate them. I count them my enemies. Now, there is truth to this, isn't there? That we do love the sinner and we hate the sin. We could think of ways in which that would be immediately applied. But it is easy to overstress that notion, to make that notion say something that it doesn't mean. Listen to John Stott. Evil is not something abstract. It exists in the hearts and ways of evildoers. So when the judgment of God falls, it will fall on evildoers, not upon evil in abstract. So David recognizes this. He realizes that he lives in a world in which evil abounds. He's not speaking about evil as a construct of an idea. No, because evil reveals itself in the hearts and lives of each of us. And so again, our confused thinking has to be brought underneath the jurisdiction of the Bible. The Bible will help us out on every case. So for example, John chapter 3 and verse 16, everybody knows it, right? For God so loved the world that he gave his only begotten Son, that whoever believes in him should not perish, but have everlasting or eternal life. That's John 3:16. John 3:36, 35, the Father loves the Son and has given all things into his hand. Whoever believes in the Son has eternal life. Whoever does not obey the Son shall not see life, but the wrath of God remains on him. So simultaneously, God's wrath is revealed against all sin, and his love is extended in the person of his Son to those who are in rebellion against him. We could say more on that, but we won't. The challenge for us, the predicament for us, is that we are so easily confused in the way we think. We pay too much attention to cliches, often generated by well-meaning people, but not really true to the unfolding story of the Bible. We're confused in our thinking, but here's what I think is even more devastating, and I've struggled with this all week. We're compromised in our living. My bigger problem with this psalm is not intellectual, it's moral. You see, because if God's king, David, who writes this, sees how evil is, we fail to see how evil is. And as a result of that, we recoil from God's judgment. Why would he ever do this? Why would he ever respond in this way? Because he is absolutely holy. He is of purer eyes than to look upon evil. And so David says, these folks blaspheme your name. They use it as a curse. They are opposed to you at every point. We've grown accustomed to disgrace, haven't we? The fact is, evangelical Christianity, if we are very honest, as we must be, evangelical Christianity is weak when it comes to the matter of moral outrage. Oh, you say, no, wait a minute. There's tremendous moral outrage. The people are greatly concerned about matters of public morality. But it is relatively easy for us to stand, as it were, on the bridgehead and deal with matters of public morality. It's fascinating that at this point in history, both sides of the Atlantic Ocean, people are making a career out of apologizing for things that they had nothing at all to do with 200 and 300 years ago. So we become adept at being able to ask for forgiveness for things we never did, while failing to ask for forgiveness for the things I did 20 minutes ago. That's what I mean about the compromise that is there in moral terms. It's what James is addressing. Out of your mouth comes blessings and cursings. Brothers and sisters, these things should not be. In other words, you're radically different. But are we? It's a prayer. It's not a program. We have a problem. And finally, this is to be our posture. Verse 23 and 24. David is calling upon God to deal with the wicked. And now he submits himself to divine scrutiny. He doesn't confine his attack to the evil around him. He faces up to what is within him. When we began, we quoted from the introductory prayer to the communion service in the Anglican prayer book, Almighty God, before whom all hearts are open, all desires known, and from whom no secrets are hidden. You see what he's doing? He's actually concluding as he began. Lord, you search me, you know me. Lord, you know how I hate those who are opposed to you. Before I close this off, he says, I want you to search me. Try me. Check for grievous ways in me. Lead me in the way of everlasting. What he's acknowledging is what we must acknowledge, that our hearts and in our hearts are the seeds of appalling evil. McShane, he said that he considered that the seeds of every sin known to man clearly dwelt in his own heart. When Isaiah saw the Lord high and lifted up, and his train filled the temple, when he saw God as God is, then he saw himself as he is. It's quite staggering, isn't it? The prophet of God, he said, woe is me, woe is me. Fascinatingly, he'd been doing the woes before he got to this one. You can do this for homework, but in chapter 5, he says, woe to those who do this. In verse 11, woe to those who do this. In verse 18, woe to those who draw iniquity with cords of falsehood. Woe to those who call evil good and good evil. Woe to those who are heroes at drinking wine and valiant men and mixing strong drink, who acquit the guilty for a bribe and deprive the innocent of his right. His prophetic voice sounds out with great clarity. And then he says, woe is me, for I'm lost. I'm a man of unclean lips. I dwell in the midst of a people of unclean lips. For my eyes have seen the King, the Lord of hosts. Isaiah was arguably the greatest preacher of his day, of his generation. Everybody listened to him. And yet, before the bright intensity of the revelation of God in all of his holiness, what did he discover? He discovered that it was precisely in the area of his strengths and his gifts that he was deeply sinful. Isaiah got it. David gets it. I hope we get it too.
0: 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I'm Bob Lapine. 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
6: 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At the National Religious Broadcasters Convention in Dallas, Texas, the fellowship's Caleb Burrows and Gadi Takeman Dan spoke with Israeli Navy Captain Guy Barak.
7: Of course, we have more and more, unfortunately, widows and orphans. The bereaved families is becoming bigger and bigger family, and supporting those families of the IDF is something that we meet, by the way, from FIDF. They made a new program of adopting bereaved families. And so there are many, many programs and sources that we get from your communities that support us during the war. And our requests probably change every day based on the development of this war. But there's another important thing by supporting our soldiers, which me as a combat officer and a commander, I enjoyed the best men and women serving in the IDF. Those from bad social economic backgrounds that could have the choice either to do kind of a office position in the IDF and spend some time working and getting money to support their families, but they were able to bring 100% of themselves and serve as a combat soldier because they knew someone else taking care of their basic needs. And this is something is crucial for our society because, as you know, the IDF is the melting pot of the Israeli society.
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8: And good morning, ladies and gentlemen. I'm Captain Abrams for the flight deck. We're currently cruising above Cedar Rapids at an altitude of 33,000 feet. And we've got...
9: Excuse me, Captain. First Officer Zucker here, but that's not Cedar Rapids we're flying over. That's Waterloo.
8: Waterloo? No. I know that's Cedar Rapids, sir.
9: Check the reading again. 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
9: Yes, it is.
8: 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Well, take a better look. 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That's Cedar Rapids.
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8: And good morning, ladies and gentlemen. I'm Captain Abrams for the flight deck. We're currently cruising above Cedar Rapids at an altitude of 33,000 feet. And we've got...
9: Excuse me, Captain. First Officer Zucker here, but that's not Cedar Rapids we're flying over. That's Waterloo.
8: Waterloo? No. I know that's Cedar Rapids, sir.
9: Check the reading again. That's Waterloo.
8: It is not.
9: Yes, it is.
8: Oh, yeah? Well, take a better look. 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
9: I don't think so.
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15: 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On today's edition of The Plumb Line, I'm your host, Jay Rudolph, and my guest is Carl Kirby, president and founder of Reasons for Hope, the ministry whose umbrella I serve under with The Plumb Line. And in fact, you can go to the Reasons for Hope websites, the letter r4h.com, which you hear me mention numerous times on the show. And if you put in /The Plumb Line, you will find The Plumb Line information there as well. And you'll find lots of other great resources, and you can make connection to the debunked videos when you do that as well, and the debunked podcast episodes. And so, and that's what we're going to be focused on, is the latest of those, one dealing with dinosaurs. But first, well, let me welcome you to the broadcast, Carl. It's great to have you back on.
17: Thanks, Mr. Jim. Sure, good to be with you.
15: And we are going to discuss something that you've been addressing for a long time. I understand that you have been on some fossil digs even, and so we're going to get into lots of aspects of this subject of dinosaurs. But let's start really basic. by first pointing out that while the word dinosaur doesn't appear in the scriptures, and I want to have you explain a little bit about why that is in just a second here, it is quite clear, I believe, and I know you believe as well, that dinosaurs would have been, you know, just like all the rest of the animals, those that were creeping things on the earth and those that were in the sea that were created on the fifth and sixth days of creation. And so, basically, yes, just because the word's not there, they were created by God, and it was at the beginning, right?
17: Oh, yeah. I mean, if you look at Scripture, it's pretty clear. It talks about everything being created in 6 days, approximately 24-hour days, which is important because, look, if you've got the millions of years, which dinosaurs, most people think that that's what they prove, that dinosaurs lived millions of years ago. Well, if you've got the millions of years, then you've got death before Adam ever sinned. And I'm like, now we have a problem. And so one of the things I love to challenge people with is, if you want to accept that dinosaurs died out millions of years ago, well, then why did Christ come and die on a cross? Well, the wages of sin is death. But if that's not the case, if there was death before Adam sinned. So I think we have to look at it from a perspective and let the scripture talk to us. And God said that he created all the land-dwelling, air-breathing animals on day six, which by the strictest definition of dinosaur, that's when they were. Day five, when you had the sea and the flying reptiles, in the strictest sense definition of the word dinosaur, those aren't dinosaurs. It's only the land dwellers. It's an extinct reptile that was very unique in that their legs came underneath of them like a mammal. So today we have, you know, big lizards and crocodiles and alligators, but their legs come out to the side on that sprawling gait. So they're not a dinosaur, and that's because this was a very unique animal, a reptile that had a body structure that looked more like a mammal.
15: Well, thank you. You've helped me right off the bat there, because that's exactly one of the things that I was wondering is the official definition of dinosaurs. So when we talk about the Leviathan, for example, which is described as a sea creature and all these things, those are, you know, ancient creatures that apparently have gone extinct, but they are not dinosaurs, in other words.
17: Right. Yeah. They'd be a sea reptile, a flying reptile, very unique animals. And we always associate them with dinosaurs. But Sir Richard Owen is the guy that came up with the whole term, and he was not referring to those animals at all. He was referring to the land-dwelling reptiles with the upright posture. The marine reptiles and the flying reptiles, they're very, very cool, love them, unique, but not dinosaurs by the strict definition of the word.
15: All right. Well, and you just mentioned something else there about someone who came up with the word dinosaur, and that helps to answer why we don't see the word dinosaur in our English translations of the scriptures, right?
17: Yeah. I mean, Sir Richard Owen is the guy who came up with the word dinosaur, and that happened in 1841. Well, the English Bible, at least the King James Version of it, was 1611 is when it was translated into English, and Geneva was prior to that. So we shouldn't expect to find that word dinosaur in the Bible because it wasn't even around. I tell folks, you know, one of the neat things you can do is on your phone, after you download the R4H app, get the Plumb Line on there as well, download the 1828 dictionary app. Find the free version. You don't have to pay for it because the free version works just as well. May not be as pretty, but it works. And type in the word rocket. Type in the word computer in an 1828 dictionary, and you'll get definitions. But if you type in the word dinosaur, you won't get it, and that's because it wasn't invented until 1841. So it is a more modern-day word, but there are words in the scriptures, you pointed out, Leviathan, which are animals that would fit very well with what we understand about prehistoric. We call them prehistoric animals. I don't believe that word. I think we have to be careful with that, because Genesis 1:1 is the beginning of history. And when I use the term prehistoric, like the world does, we would think, well, that's prehistory. There is no prehistory. Genesis 1:1 gives us the beginning of history. But to use their terminology, we would classify them as a prehistoric animal. And that's just because the word is new.
15: Yeah. Now, there is a Hebrew word, and it's not translated as dinosaur, but it is basically describing, you know, something that may could possibly be a dinosaur, right? And I'm not going to try to say it, but what is that?
17: I can't say it either. It's tanin is kind of like the what the spelling would look like, and that word occurs like over 60 times. If I'm right, I think it's 63 times in the scripture. It applies to some really unique-looking animals, but the one that, you know, almost any Christian that believes scripture is talking about dinosaurs, the one that they're going to go to is obviously Job chapter 40, where it talks about behemoths. And that's the only instance that that word is used in scripture. And when you read the description of behemoth, it truly cannot be anything other than a sauropod dinosaur. We're talking about the largest land animal that God created. An animal that was so big it could drink the River Jordan at flood stage is what it says. He could drink the River Jordan at flood stage and not even think about it. Had a tail like a cedar tree. And I think one of the things that really bothers me the most is that we have gotten so flippant with God's word that I have seen this. NIV study notes,

0: with what we can see from the skeletal remains of a sauropod dinosaur. The Japanese Bible even goes so far as, my wife's Japanese, that's the only reason I know, I can't read it, she translated it for me. She went to Job 40 and verse 15, where it talks about the tail like a cedar tree, and she read it, and it calls Behemoth, it translated literally as hippopotamus. And I'm sorry, man, you look at a hippo's tail, it's not even close to looking like a cedar tree. So, yeah, not good.
1: Exactly. Yeah, I've heard that some of those translations out there are, you know, instead of going with what it is, the behemoth, they're saying, you know, elephant or hippopotamus or whatever. Mm-hmm. So, yeah. Well, we're going to come back from the break here. We're going to talk a little bit about the understanding that comes from, you know, the Bible itself, that so these beasts, these dinosaurs, so they didn't live millions of years ago and die out millions upon millions of years ago. And so we'll get into that and talk a little bit more about that first chapter of Genesis, especially in just a moment with my guest, Carl Kirby, who again is president and founder of Reasons for Hope, wonderful ministry. You can find out more at r4h.com. And I should mention, too, I'm looking at it right now, the message, Dinosaurs Disproved the Bible Debunked. You can find it at getdebunked.org, getdebunked.org. So check that out as well. And thank you for tuning in to The Plumb Line. We'll be back in a moment with more on this subject of dinosaurs from a biblical worldview on today's edition. 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
1: And for all of you in the Plumb Line listening family, use the promo code EQUIP2026 for $20 off registration for an EQUIP retreat. That's EQUIP2026. Thanks for tuning in to The Plumb Line. I'm your host, Jay Rudolph. My guest is Carl Kirby, president and founder of Reasons for Hope. We're talking about dinosaurs from a biblical worldview and focused on some of the things that are presented in this great debunked video that is out from Reasons for Hope. Dinosaurs Disprove the Bible Debunked. And as we come back here, one of the first reasons that this is a myth that needed to be addressed is that so many people, and this has been going on for some time now, believe that dinosaurs and men couldn't possibly have lived together because dinosaurs died out millions of years ago and men haven't been around for millions of years. And the point to make, I think, is they're starting with the wrong foundation. You know, we're both looking at kind of the same evidence, of which there is evidence available, fossils and all those things that we'll get

0: into that. I'm excited to talk about that a little bit, but they're looking at the same evidence, but they're starting with the wrong foundation, and so the results, the conclusions are completely different, right?
1: Oh, absolutely. I do this with the young people all the time where I have this video and you look at this video and you're putting these balls on these four ramps that go uphill and you put the ball at the bottom and the ball rolls uphill to the point on all four of those ramps. And you're like, how in the world did they do that? And I'm like, look, it's not reverse photography. It's not magnets pulling them uphill. There's no strings pulling them uphill. There's no video editing involved and there's no air blowing them uphill. And then what I do is I take that exact same video and it shows the same evidence, but it rotates it about 90 degrees. And then you see from the proper perspective, those ramps are literally going downhill. But when you look at it from a different perspective, it looks like they're going uphill. And that's an optical illusion. And I want to say that what we see going on in our world today is Satan at his finest. He's taking the exact same evidence that we have as Christians, and he has been able to infiltrate the minds to get us to start looking at the evidence from the wrong perspective, to look at it from a secular perspective, which teaches, as you said, millions of years ago. You know, everything that we see happened over slow, gradual processes over millions of years. Dinosaurs died out 68, 70 million years ago. And so we automatically, we just look at these things and interpret it through the lens of that worldview. And I want to say that that worldview is wrong. When we start with God's word, who's the only one who's always been there, who knows what happened, who told us what happened, who we can trust, he gave us in his word the real history. And it makes it very clear that these things are not millions of years old. And then, by the way, when you look at the actual scientific evidence, there's plenty of scientific evidence to support the fact that dinosaurs didn't live and die out millions of years ago. But again, it's not an evidence problem. It's actually an interpretation of evidence problem, which is a spiritual problem. And that's where it ultimately comes down. All looking at the same evidence, but many of us are coming at it from a wrong perspective.
0: Exactly. Well, and that's kind of why the Plumb Line exists, and much of the reason why Reasons for Hope exists, too, to help people look at and understand these things from a biblical perspective, biblical worldview.
1: Yep.
0: And as we do that, this could be, you know, an entire entire seminars are done on this. In fact, people can find other editions of the Plumb Line. I know there was a great visit I had with Bodie Hodge, who used to be with Answers in Genesis, like you were, Carl, and he and I talked about the young earth creation and in great detail. You know, we don't have time to make the young earth creation aspect a huge portion, but I do want to dive back in there to Genesis chapter 1 and ask you for your simplest explanation of why, as we read that, especially, you know, read it and take it literally, why it can't be possible for earth to be millions of years old and for dinosaurs to have been, you know, extinct 60 million years ago or whatever it was that you said. That just can't be possible with a correct interpretation and understanding of Genesis chapter 1, could it?
1: No, I mean, we talked about that at the beginning where the wages of sin is death. If the earth is millions of years old, that is not true, which undermines the whole reason why Christ came and died on a cross. He died on the cross because the wages of sin is death. By one man, sin came into the world, by sin, death. If that history isn't true, we have some major issues. And I'll tell you another reason, I think, to me, which is very, very powerful for a Christian to at least consider, is do you really believe that Jesus thought that the earth was millions of years old, that it took millions of years of time to create everything? And I would say no. I mean, when you read his teachings, it's very clear that he took Genesis as it was given to us, as actual historical accounts from a God that created in 6 days. We have, they're given to us in scripture. We read that in Exodus 20, verse 11, where God with his finger wrote in the Ten Commandments, and it said, you know, for in 6 days, the Lord created heaven and earth and the sea and all that in them is and rested on the seventh, so therefore shall you. That literal 7 days that we were given there is very important to the whole rest of scripture. And I think that Paul understood that it was not a millions of years earth. He said that Adam and Eve were there from the beginning. Jesus said that they were there from the beginning. So I'm going to go with Jesus on this one. I'm going to go with Paul on this one. And I'm going to go with scripture on this one and not go, God, I know what you wrote, but let me tell you what you meant because you didn't quite understand science. The only reason anybody comes up with any of these long ages is because they're trying to reconcile quote unquote science with what Scripture teaches. And I'm not going to elevate man's opinion over God's word. That's just me personally.
0: Yeah, exactly. And that's kind of what I wanted to go to next, is there are so many different theories and ideas that man comes up with to try to, you know, fit their faith, or at least the faith they say they have, in with what they understand of what science teaches, secular science anyway. And so, and again, it comes back to what I said earlier. If you're starting with that wrong foundation, the foundation of secular humanism, or, you know, man's word and man's wisdom, and then trying to fit the scriptures in, you're going in the wrong direction. You need to reverse that.
1: Oh, yeah. And I'll hasten to add this, Mr. J, that when I got saved, I was taught by my Sunday school teacher that you take evolution, you put it in the Bible, God used it, God directed it, and I believed it. And I was a Christian. I was saved. So I'm not going to tell somebody that they're not saved if they don't believe that God created in 6 days and young earth. Right. I'm not going to say that. But what I will say is that once I was confronted with the fact that this is what God's word said, and if I can't trust Genesis, then how in the world can I sell out for John? That was a very big turning point in my faith. It's like, once I saw that, no, God's word says this, and every time I tried to make some sort of loophole to jump through, well, it says this, but it doesn't mean that, I started realizing that what I was doing is I was denigrating God and his word, which is really an attack on his character. You're telling me that God couldn't protect his word and control, you know, protect it and control it so that it's been transmitted correctly over the years? No, I think that he gave us what we needed and what he did and how he did it, and we can trust it. So I just think we have to be very careful. It is not necessarily a salvation issue, but I do think that it can lead to a point where somebody will no longer want anything to do with it, because a God that used millions of years of death and suffering is not the God of the Scripture, who created perfection, gave man the freedom to make a decision, and we blew it and we destroyed his creation. If he used death and suffering to get to where we are today, that's a pretty different God than the one who gave man what he wanted, which was perfection, which is why we have hope for the new heavens and the new earth. It's going to be a restoration of what it was like in the beginning. No death, no tear, no sorrows, no pain. A place of joy.
0: Exactly. That's such a good point. I appreciate you sharing that. And no, you don't have to be a young earth creationist to have a relationship with Jesus Christ. But as you pointed out, a really effective way to understand your faith and to understand, you know, exactly what and who you're believing in is to start right there at the beginning with Genesis chapter 1, believe it as it's written. And so what I wanted to have you do, Carl, is actually, and I imagine when you, you know, share or present the gospel to people, you know, the beginning, Genesis 1, probably comes into the picture. I love, you know, having that incorporated, because it's important that we understand this Creator who made us and formed us in the womb, if we're going to understand even our salvation correctly. And so we've got some right now that are just flipping through the dial. They wanted to hear about dinosaurs, Carl, and they don't know Jesus Christ. They don't have this foundation that we're talking about here, this salvation that comes from Christ alone. And so could you help them, looking again at what we're talking about here in Genesis and the foundation of the world and all these things, and help them understand God's love and desire for relationship with them?
1: What a privilege. I would encourage people to download our app as well and look at the most prominent video that we have up there called The Full Gospel. I will not do it justice, but it goes through starting from Genesis all the way through the Scripture and ties all the pieces together. The bottom line is this. What God wanted for us is what he gave us. He gave us a perfect creation, but he also wanted that perfect relationship with us. And because in order to have a perfect relationship with him, he had to give us an opportunity to receive or reject. And we rejected what God gave. Adam rejected, the same as we do. We reject it. That's called sin. And that sets us apart from God. And there's the problem. A holy God cannot have a relationship with an imperfect man, a sinful man. But while we were yet sinners, God loved us so much that he came as a man. He suffered the consequences that we deserved. He suffered death even on a cross, the most agonizing death that I think that you could ever imagine. He went through that so that he could take our sins, because without the shedding of blood, there is no forgiveness of sin. And that goes all the way back to Genesis, when the very first recorded death was when, after Adam and Eve sinned, what did Adam do? He killed an animal. He gave us a picture of what Christ himself, behold, the Lamb of God that comes to take away the sins of the world. He gave us a picture all the way back there by killing an animal to cover up their sins, which it couldn't, not completely. He then came and he did that. He died on that cross for us so that his sacrifice paid for our sins. And so the only way to have that perfect relationship with Christ is for us to receive that free gift that he gives to us. And that is eternal salvation through faith in Jesus Christ for what he did, not what we did or what we can do, because we can't do anything worth anything. It's all filthy rags that we have to offer to him. But because he did what he did, we can have peace, we can have joy, and we have an eternity with him that is nothing that we ever have to be ashamed or afraid of.
0: Yeah. And as you pointed out, too, that is the beginning. And I'm going to share my email address in a moment. And as you pointed out, too, people can go and check out that full story that you can find at the website there, r4h.com. But I'll share my email for people to contact me. But that is the beginning. The foundation is that relationship with Christ that we all need. We all have to have. And from there, though, there's a lot of growth that takes place, process we call sanctification. And so and that's a lot of times, like it was in your case, that's where you start to discover and find out a lot of beliefs or understandings that you had that weren't necessarily right or biblical.
1: Yeah, man, that's the fun, scary, sad process. I mean, you throw all those words in there because it's during that process where, man, we're getting our knees skinned up, we're getting hurt sometimes, excited because, man, this came to life. I never fully grasped this. And that's what the relationship that we have with Christ is constantly growing. It is not stagnant. I kind of liken it to you go into the doctor and he hooks you up to a heart monitor, you know, and it's up, it's down, it's up, it's down. That's life, man. But if you go in there and he hooks it up and it's a flat line, ooh, not good. And I think that our life is like that. We're going to have those moments of highs, but boy, we're going to hit some lows. But the greatest thing is, as long as we're with Christ, he will carry us through whatever low there is. And he'll be there with us with every high that we ever go through as well. So he'll never leave us. He'll never forsake us. And it's the greatest decision anybody could ever make. So if you don't know Christ, I would humbly encourage you to get on your face before him and just throw the challenge out to him. Reveal yourself to me if you're real. He'll take you up on it. Believe me.
0: Amen. Yes, I would concur with that, certainly. There is no other name under heaven by which men can be saved other than the name of Jesus Christ, the Son of God, our perfect, sinless Savior. He's fully God, he's fully man, and that's something we addressed with a couple of Reasons for Hope folks. Frank Figueroa, Juan Valdez, they were with me not that long ago talking about that fact and others as well. And so I'd love to have you connect with me, friend in the listening audience at this moment who came just to hear about dinosaurs and are really curious or intrigued by all of this discussion, and we're going to have more to come. We're going to talk about fossils, lots of fun stuff to come on the next edition, but I want to share my email and say, reach out, connect with me, and we can talk more about the most important decision that you can make and need to make. If you don't make a decision, just ride the fence on this. It's the same as making a decision against Jesus Christ, and you don't want to even consider the ramifications of that. As my guest Carl Kirby's pointed out a couple of times, the wages of sin is death. And it is eternal separation, not just physical death, but eternal separation from your Creator if you choose to reject His grace. My email is theplumlineradio@gmail.com. Plum is P-L-U-M-B, theplumlineradio@gmail.com. And we'll find a way to get together and discuss this further if you have more questions. Love to have you reach out and connect with me. 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We'll be back with more. 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
2: 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My name is Gary Ingram, and I'm the founder of Love and Truth Network. 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Healing wasn't instant, but it was real. For more than 12 years, Love and Truth Network has been equipping local churches across the country to do the same for others. 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
0: 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So just go to theplumblineradio.com, or you can go to the letter R-F-O-R-H.com, and you'll find lots of great resources and a number of great materials and things available there in addition to the Plumbline page. And Carl, as we come back and discuss more about dinosaurs from a biblical worldview, our subject today, I had mentioned right at the head of the broadcast that I know you've been on some fossil digs and have found some old bones and things and some remarkable things within, you know, within the bone material. And so I recall I've preached a message actually on young earth creation, and of course based on Genesis chapter 1 and the creation account that we've been talking about. And one of the things I mentioned is an ink sac that was found inside one of these quote-unquote prehistoric animals, at least you know, that's what the secular crowd would say, that was millions of years old. But this ink sac still had fresh ink in it that could be used to write a scroll or something, you know, or write on paper. And so, yeah, it's just things like that that really scream out that how could these bones possibly be millions upon millions of years old, huh?
1: Oh, yeah. I think the fossil record, to me, is one of the greatest evidences, and by the way, thanks for letting me be on the show, Jay. One of the greatest evidences that God's word is true. Not only does it support the fact that God judged sin with a global flood, which, by the way, that's what we would need in order to see what we see in the world around us. Massive amount of water spread out through the whole globe, and that there's evidence for that. But then just what we see in the evidence of finding bone. And I've done this. I mean, we take people on dinosaur digs, and they pull bone out of the ground that is not mineralized. It's bone. How does organic material like bone last millions of years and not rot? The very first time I went up to Glendive, Montana, before we ever started taking the trips, we filmed a little documentary out there called Weapons of Mass Instructions. And it was hopefully it was going to be a series. We only got to make the one, though. But it's essentially taking people out into the real world and looking around. And while we were there, we found a petrified log that was extending out of the Hell Creek Formation, which, according to evolutionary perspective, which we need to know, we don't need to run and hide from it, is approximately 70 million years old. Well, this petrified log is extending out of this layer that's 70 million years old. And we went up to it and we flipped it over. We've got this on camera. We flipped it over, and underneath this petrified log, the bottom, say, a little bit less than a third, was still wood. It was organic material. We could take that wood and we could burn it. Well, how does wood last 68 to 70 million years and not rot? And even more can be said about the dinosaur bones themselves, some that are not mineralized, others. The very first bone that I found in Montana, I took it to Texas, and they cut off very thin slices of this bone, put it under an electron microscope, and I had gone up to speak. You know, they looked at it, so it was pretty cool. Then I went to speak. When I came off, they said, come on, you got to go see this. And they ran me back into the room, and they showed me under the electron microscope. They put it on there, and they started rotating it, and it would change the colors that were in there. There were really beautiful colors, and it would turn to this violet and gold. And he said, do you see that? I said, yeah. He said, that's collagen. That's organic material. how does organic material last 68, 70 million years and not rot? I went up and spoke again. They pulled me back the second time, said, look at this. And I've got the pictures of this. It's amazing. Blood cells. They found blood cells in the bone that I discovered in Montana. And a blood cell is not going to last. I mean, even if you were to cryogenetically store organic material, it's not going to last even 100,000 years. I mean, maximum. Well, we're finding it in dinosaur bones, blood cells, tissue, the works. That cannot be millions of years old. Sorry, I know it burst a lot of people's bubble, but the physical empirical evidence supports the fact that these things are not millions of years old.
0: Yeah, and I want to talk some more about that, but the one thing that keeps coming to my mind is this has been presented, this research, this evidence, very clear evidence has been presented to many, many scholars, researchers, scientists, and yet they continue to refuse and turn their back on the truth. And I think about, you know, Romans chapter 1, which we could, you know, go to and read. But, you know, it's evident, it's plain, it should be plain to them. So help us out here. You know, what's going on? Are people just more beholden to, you know, do they not want to me, I guess the way I look at it or think about it is they don't want to put themselves under the authority of someone else. And they realize if they accept some of these things that God suddenly becomes real and becomes an authority over them. That's got to be part of it at least, right?
1: Oh, I would definitely think so. The only reason we're talking about organic material being found in dinosaur bones is because of a lady who made the discovery years ago. And when she made the discovery, it was rejected just outright. People mocked her, ridiculed her. They did a 60-minute segment on her, and it was very interesting because I want you to think about this, Mr. J. You have just made one of the most astounding scientific discoveries, and you've repeated this a number of times. You've gone back to the bones. You found organic material a number of times. Every time you went in, you now have done the scientific method. You've shown that there's organic material in dinosaur bones, and your response would be what? To get this information out, let the whole world know, right? This lady who did the interview just looks at her, says, and you thought what? And she's like, I didn't want to tell anybody because I was afraid of being, you know, rejected. This is the world that we live in. If you don't have the same thought as what is the standard paradigm, you're going to be rejected. Well, she is a Christian. I'm not questioning her salvation, but she will not even accept, even entertain the thought that these things aren't millions of years old. She said that there's two options. Number one, there's some unknown method that can allow this stuff to be stored that we don't know about. And number two is that they're not as old as we think they are, but she won't even entertain the second one. And I would say that that's the one that makes the most sense, especially for a Christian in light of what God's word says. And so there is the fact that we don't want to be rejected by our peers, by the scientific community, because science is, you know, this big, strong thing. And if we're going contrary to science, then we're kind of like, you know, we're fools. Well, that's a part of it. I think there are those that willingly reject, and then I think there are those that don't even know, don't even have a clue, and that's who I was. And I think there's a lot of folks like that. So that's why we do what we do. We take this out like you're doing. Hey, go dig for yourself. Don't trust us. Go check and see if what we're saying lines up with fact and reality or not.
0: Yeah, and that's part of what the Equip Retreats are about, too. You know, young people can have that experience, can't they, and be able to hear the real evidence for themselves, huh?
1: Absolutely. You know, this is going to sound so self-promoting, but I don't think that there's another camp out there that does what Equip Retreats do. 17 teaching sessions over 5 days, where day one, we hand out index cards. What are the questions that are keeping you from selling out? Write them down, turn them in, and we deal with them throughout the rest of the week. We do all the fun stuff as well, but I'm telling you right now, parents, get your young folks to an Equip Retreat because it is something that is changing lives. It is something that is encouraging them to stand firm in their faith, to be able to give an answer for the reason for the hope that lies within them with meekness and fear, because we're not belligerent, ignorant jerks. We're going to take a stand boldly, but we love people enough to speak the truth. And so, yeah, equipretreat.org, they can get information on the six that we're doing this year.
0: Yeah, fantastic. And we've promoted those a few times and had some of the speakers on. And so thank you so much for reminding people of that. Well, I want to just talk a little bit about another facet of this that the world really wars against, and that is that man and dinosaur could have lived, you know, side by side at the same time. And, you know, while I'm not a Jurassic Park fan, I certainly wouldn't get my theology from that. At least they have the dinosaurs and the people living together, right?
1: Yeah, so do the Flintstones. And then the Flintstones used to take a lot of heat because they were contemporary and they hadn't been, you know, reborn through the scientific method. No, it is an area that people get pretty wound up in, especially young people, because they've been so indoctrinated into looking at the dinosaurs and being taught to see them through the lens of that evolutionary atheistic perspective of millions of years. But again, we talked about this in the first episode. I think there's plenty of observational evidence, empirical evidence that would support the fact that dinosaurs and man have lived together. You go across the globe and you look at just the accounts that we are given in history of man having encounters with all kinds of animals. I love the one in Cambodia, the sculpture that is inside of it's a temple that I believe, if I remember this correctly, it's mid 1400s, 1500s. When the structure was created and the carvings, and you look inside one of the carvings in one of the archways, there's an animal that is unmistakably a stegosaurus. The plates on its back, the whole works. And it's like, how did they know this? I mean, how did these people know that this type of an animal existed? And you find that type of information all over the planet. I'm not going to say that proves that the dinosaurs lived alongside of man, but I find it very interesting that it's consistent with the fact that God's word makes it clear that these animals lived alongside of man. So I think we find a lot of evidence that would support that.
0: Yeah, exactly. And, you know, a lot of times, too, there are those who would say that these are just, you know, mythical creatures being described in the scriptures. And, you know, maybe they represent some sort of, you know, spiritual teaching or lesson or something, but they're not actual creatures. And I don't really know how you come upon that. And I'm going to use the Leviathan for an example here, even though we've talked about earlier that technically not a dinosaur, but still, an ancient creature that was created on day 5, according to Genesis chapter 1. And it says in Psalm 104, these words, Psalm 104:26, there the ships go to and fro, and Leviathan, which you formed to frolic there. There's other places, too. I just happened to pull that one out. But it, to me, it's like, how can they say these are just like some sort of, you know, mythical thing that's brought up? The ships are going on the seas, and the Leviathan is formed by God to frolic there. It seems pretty clear this is an actual creature.
1: Yeah, unfortunately, many times when something doesn't fit, again, that worldview that most of us have been trained in. I mean, I was raised in the secular schools. All of my schooling was secular. I did go to church, but my church experience was not really all that good, to be honest with you. It was more ritual. I knew ritual, stand up, sit down, kneel, offering plate. I knew all that, but I didn't know Jesus. And I mean, we even had studies where we opened the Bible and did things, but it was never taught as actual historical accounts, as real history. It's taught as the good book, the spiritual and moral thing. So that's a tendency that many of us will do. It's like, well, you know, it's not really historical. It doesn't really matter what it's teaching. We just need to know the meaning of it. And that is doing a disservice to the word of God. It is God's word. It is historical. There are, of course, the writing styles. There's different types of writing styles found in the scripture. You do have allegory. You do have poetry. But you also have historical narrative. And that's how Genesis is written. It's written as historical narrative, actual historical accounts. And as we said before, Paul took it as such. Jesus took it as such. I think we can as well.
0: Yeah, exactly. Carl Kirby, again, my guest, president and founder of Reasons for Hope. So thankful to them for being the ministry umbrella for the Plumb Line and being such a blessing in helping the Plumb Line to be able to be heard all across the country. And I mention that because as we go to the break here, I want to encourage you to reach out and connect with Reasons for Hope. Let them know that you appreciate their sponsorship of the Plumb Line. And again, the fact that if you're listening to this on the radio, that you're able to do that because of Reasons for for Hope and the other sponsors. 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And reach out and connect with me as well at this email, theplumblineradio@gmail.com. theplumblineradio@gmail.com. We'll be back in a moment.
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0: 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This is The Plumb Line. I'm your host, Jay Rudolph. My guest is Carl Kirby, president and founder of Reasons for Hope. We're talking about dinosaurs from a biblical worldview. A couple of matters that we haven't really addressed yet, Carl, and one of those is jumping farther ahead in Genesis to when there was this worldwide flood and the ark that Noah built. And a lot of people wonder about that. Were there dinosaurs on that ark? And if so, how did they possibly fit on that ark, huh?
1: Yeah, and that, I think it's a great question because, again, we've been trained to look at these things from a secular perspective. One of the first things I think we have to address is how big were the dinosaurs? Most of us would assume massive, massive, and there were some that were very, very big. But the vast majority of dinosaurs, if you were to take them all into account, would have been about the size of a sheep. Now, that includes the big sauropod dinosaurs at one point, because the largest egg that we've ever found is just a little bit bigger than a football. So even the big sauropods at one point were about the size of a football. And God's the one that brought the animals to the boat. It wasn't that they, you know, the man had to go out and get them. God brought the animals. And I tell folks, which animals do you think he'd bring? The old guys like me, or would you take my grandson? You take my grandson. He eats a lot less. He's got a lot more energy. And if you're going to repopulate a planet, you don't want the old guys doing it. So he would have brought the young ones. They would have been smaller, would have had a lot more energy to do that. So if you know the size, well, if about the size of a sheep, then it's not so bad. Well, but how many dinosaurs? There's thousands of dinosaurs. You know, it's really interesting when you start getting in and digging in this area, like just in North America, there's about 12 primary North American dinosaurs. And of that, you would think there'd be lots and lots and lots of them. Well, here's something that's kind of interesting. They started doing some research. Jack Horner from Jurassic Park fame started doing research, and he started looking at the 12 primary North American dinosaurs that we have. And he started looking at some of those skeletal structures. And he asked the questions like, why don't we find the young ones? All we ever find are just the fully adult dinosaurs. And what he discovered, just to give a simple example, there's the pachycephalosaurs a lot of people know that had the big dome heads, you know, that they say ram their heads like into each other like rams. Mm. Well, they didn't do that. Their neck bones wouldn't allow that. Then there's Stygomelech, and then there's Draco Rex. Well, those three, when you look them up, they look very, very different. But what he found is that the Draco Rex, which has the points and it looks like what we would classify as a dragon, had these points on his head and everything. That was actually the young. That was the child. And then as it grew, the bony structure on top of his head grew, and that became Stegomalich. And then Pachycephalosaur were the old dudes with the big bone heads, like old guys tend to be, right? But, you know, so what he found is that these three skeletons that they were classifying as three different dinosaurs were actually the same dinosaur at different stages in their life. And so what he found out is that there's not 12 primary dinosaurs. There's only seven. And so when you start looking at the actual numbers, there's not that many dinosaurs that had to go under the ark. As a matter of fact, there's only about 50 different kinds of dinosaurs. So now that's cutting the numbers way down. So you know the size, you know about how many had to go on. And it becomes a whole lot easier to deal with that when you can understand how big the boat was and how many animals had to go on it. Now, another thing that I find, and cut me off if I'm going too long here.
0: Yep.
1: Well, they went on small. How'd they get so big? Because Job lived after the flood. Here's an animal that was so big it was drinking up the River Jordan, not thinking about it. You know, I did did some research on this, and I found a guy who was talking about sauropod dinosaurs go through a massive growth spurt. So at about age of 5 years, they would weigh about a ton, and then they'd go through this growth spurt, and they'd grow 5 tons a year until they're about 12 or 13, then they'd be 25 tons. Now think about it. If you took that small one onto the boat, and he was on the boat for a year, and then he came off of the boat, within 5 years, you've got this fully massive sauropod dinosaur that only went on the boat, smaller, about the size of a baby elephant, which there would have been plenty of room for. Mm. So the rapid growth that they see in the bones, evidence in the bones for, supports what God would show could happen, because they didn't take the big ones on the boat. They took the smaller ones, and they grew big quickly after the flood. So there's plenty of things that we can look at like that. But yeah, they would have gone on the boat. They came off the boat because Job talked about them, as well as all these other countries and with their dragon legends and all that. But they died out.
0: Yeah, and that's where we want to go next, because we don't know for sure what happened, but we know it wasn't 60 million years ago that they died out, because we believe the Word of God, and the Word of God certainly does not indicate that. But what do we surmise anyway about the extinction of the dinosaurs? Or, you know, and let me add to that, because I've heard some that think that there are still some dinosaurs alive today. And so, you know, are they actually extinct?
1: Yeah, I mean, that's interesting. If you talk to the secular person, they would say no, dinosaurs are still here because they evolved into the birds, which is utterly ridiculous. Reptilian lung, bird lung, totally different. Their bones are totally different. It's just not even, to me, not good. But are they still here? There are some places that people say that they still see something like that, Mkilimembe and things like this in the deep Congo. Personally, I don't think that they're still here. I wouldn't argue with somebody over it, wouldn't fight somebody over it. I think they have died out. But why did they die out? That's really the million-dollar question, and scientists have been arguing that one for a long time. Some say meteorites, some say asteroids, some say they ate too much, some say they didn't eat enough, some say they ate the wrong thing, got constipated and died. I mean, these are all legitimate reasons why we don't see the dinosaurs from the secular perspective. But there's one quote that I'll give you that I think is so interesting. And forgive me, it's a little long here, but I'll give it to you. Quote, now comes the most important question. What caused all these extinctions at one particular point in time, approximately 65 million years ago? I would disagree with that, but I'm giving the quote. Every year, people come up with new theories on this thorny problem. The trouble is that if we're to find just one reason to account for them all, it would have to explain the deaths. Now hear this. All at the same time of animals living on the land and of animals living in the sea. But in both cases, of only some of those animals, for many of the land dwellers and many of the sea dwellers went on living quite happily into the following period. Alas, no such one explanation exists. I would beg to differ. Yes, there does. God judged sins in a global flood. Land animals went onto the boat. Some came off of the boat. Some of them died. Some of them didn't. The ones that were in the ocean, some of them died. Some of them didn't. It's exactly the explanation that we would need to explain the evidence that we see in the world around us. But people can't see it if they have been so trained to not believe that there's a God that could do what he said that he did in his word the way that he said that he did it.
0: Amen. And when we believe that, and when we believe what the Bible would teach, even though it doesn't use the word dinosaurs, that is really just an amplification to our faith. And so that's a final word, I guess, on that fact, that taking God's word as intended, as truth, and inerrant, and infallible, and all these things is vitally important, huh?
1: Amen. Amen. And if we can place our faith and hope and trust in something rock solid like that, I think it would change the way that we live our lives, the way that we treat other people. And boy, does the church need to be able to trust God's word today, because we have a world that needs to know there's another way. We have hope. His name is Jesus. And again, we have nothing to be ashamed of. If we can trust his word as it is given to us, boy, there's power in that.
0: Yeah, what a beautiful way to conclude. Thank you so much, Carl, for being on again.
1: Yeah, my privilege. Thank you.
0: Carl Kirby, again, president and founder of Reasons for Hope, the ministry of which of the umbrella that I serve under with The Plumb Line. And again, you can go to theplumbline.radio.com. 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And while you're there at the letter r4h.com, you can find lots of other great resources and more information about the subject we've been talking about as well. 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
11: The following is a special Bless Israel program presented by the International Fellowship of Christians and Jews.
12: You know, sometimes it's easy to think that the immense evil that we've come to know as the Holocaust is just a thing of the past. A cruel and almost incomprehensible time in our history when millions of our Jewish brothers and sisters were ruthlessly killed. But you know what? The lessons of the Holocaust are just as relevant to Christians today as it was in the past.
13: I'm Yael Eckstein of the International Fellowship of Christians and Jews, and this program is of urgent importance. This is our last chance to help save thousands of Holocaust survivors who are suffering, who are living in poverty in the former Soviet Union today.
14: I am hungry. This is what she keeps telling me. This is what God wants from us. Just feed the hungry.
13: The needs that these forgotten Jews have are something beyond anything you can imagine. Maidanek is the world's first Holocaust memorial, and it was also the first death camp that the world saw in horrifying newsreels. Ezekiel saw in his prophecy the dry bones of the Jewish people.
11: Rabbi Daniel Korobkin is the current president of the Rabbinical Council of America, a strong advocate of Israel, and board member for the Fellowship in Canada.
15: The Holocaust represents a satanic evil that the world before had never seen. But despite all of that evil, there were still beacons of light, good Christians, who took personal risk to themselves and their entire family in order to save Jews during the Holocaust.
16: When you were a boy, your family did something that I can barely comprehend.
17: My family managed to hide the Jewish family for 2.5 years. Nobody knew that they were living with us.
18: My father was born in 1928, and when the Nazis came to the village, he saved 25 Jews.
17: There were many Christian people like my mother who tried to save them and hide them, despite the danger.
13: Thank God for these saints in the shadows who gave everything, risked everything to save one Jewish life. But today, the forgotten Jews who survived the Holocaust are now again in a fight for their survival.
14: My name is Irina. I was 5 years old when Nazis came to our village, and I saw German soldiers, and I was so hungry, so I just ran to them. I wanted to ask for some bread, and I had a Jewish look. So my older brother, he grabbed me by the hand and saved my life. This is what I remember from my childhood, just being hungry all the time. And now I feel hungry again.
11: Chairman of the U.S. Board for the International Fellowship of Christians and Jews, Bishop Paul Lanier.
16: So much has been stolen from her life, her family, her children.
14: When the neighbors in the communist time found out that I believe in God, they all came and they wanted to hit me and tell me to leave God. And only God knows how much I suffered. And I was a good mother. Believe me, I was a good mother to them. And they took my children.
16: You touched my heart when you said a moment ago, I'm hungry. What did you eat last night? Have you eaten this morning?
14: I ate the carrot, so I ate half of it yesterday, and I had it today for breakfast. And this is what she ate in 2 days, one carrot. Please pray for me.
16: Precious woman, had her children taken away because she believes in God. All these years, and things have not changed. And we're still appealing to all of us who can make a difference.
13: We bring that light of hope in the darkness. We bring that still soft voice of God to these abandoned, forgotten Holocaust survivors. And we say, there is hope for your future.
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15: We all know the difference between a home-cooked meal and something that you pick up off the shelf. Our volunteers at the fellowship are preparing with tremendous love and care these hot meals. And it's not just the food. It's the human connection from our volunteers who are delivering the food, creating that bond, that sense of not being alone, that they haven't been forgotten.
14: Half of my meager pension goes on medications. How could I buy medications and eat in $60 a month? So now I have to decide whether I starve as like in my childhood. I believe in God, but I sometimes feel maybe He forgot me. I'm sure there are good people in the world. Perhaps you could tell my story, and I would find a matching soul that would understand. I face hunger again.
11: President and CEO of the International Fellowship of Christians and Jews, Yael Eckstein.
13: When Nina saw the food box that Christians provided,
14: you will not be hungry again.
13: She burst into tears.
14: This is what God wants from us. Just feed the hungry. We all, Christians and Jews, are children of God. So imagine God looking at His children. Your children are giving a helping hand to each other. How much joy it brings in heaven.
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0: save the life of a Jewish person. 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
2: No one should suffer as much as she's lost. 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And now she asks, who's going to take care of me now? Almighty God, we love you and we thank you. How can we bless this precious woman day after day?
0: These elderly are terrified that they're going to get a food box and what happens next month. They've been abandoned, neglected, forgotten their entire lives. 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
6: During the Holocaust, there were so many people across the world who turned really a blind eye and a deaf ear to what was happening to our Jewish brothers and sisters. We all, as Christian believers, have a responsibility to do our dead level best to be salt and light to those who have been affected by the darkness of the Holocaust.
7: I often think, why those two Christian people decided to save me?
8: Everything that I have thanks to those good Christian people. I have children, I have grandchildren, and I have all of this because of Miron and Evdokia Timchenko, the good Christian people who saved my life. When the Nazi soldiers came to the house, they pointed a gun to their head and said, we are going to kill you if you will not tell us where you're hiding this Jewish girl. Their life was in danger.
1: President and CEO of the International Fellowship of Christians and Jews, Yael Eckstein.
0: The Nazis called it the Harvest Festival. And as music played over the loudspeakers, mothers, fathers, grandparents, and children all were stripped of their clothing and murdered. The International Fellowship of Christians and Jews stands together, Christians and Jews, against the evil that tried to destroy the Jewish people and God's prophetic word. We remember what happened here, and we honor them. During Hitler's reign of terror, there were Christians who understood that the survival of the Jewish people was a spiritual battle. Saints in the shadows who risked everything to let one person know that they're not abandoned by God.
1: Rabbi Danielle Korobkin is the current president of the Rabbinical Council of America, a strong advocate of Israel, and board member for the

0: Fellowship in Canada.
1: It's personally gratifying for me to be able to connect with Lydia, who helped Jews when she was younger during the war. My mother is a survivor of the Holocaust because she was taken in by a Christian family, and she's still alive today, my mother. Lydia is 102 years old, and so we bring her a food box and we bring her the hot meals as well. And we treat her like she's mishpacha, like she's our family.
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5: I remember everything as it happened yesterday. All of us boarded a train. There were so many people on this train, and it was so crowded. My grandfather got sick. And I remember myself, people throw my grandfather's body out of the train to the Dnieper River. I remember myself screaming and crying. Our train stopped, and suddenly we saw German planes bomb the area. And my mother's in the field because we didn't have anything to eat. This is how I lost my mother.
2: Hannah has experienced so much evil in her life, and it's time now that we come together to push back, against the darkness, to show her some love.
6: Hannah, we also brought you hot meals.
2: To show her that she's not alone.
6: Three meals here for the week, okay?
2: And these hot meals are what enable them to eat during the week, something that's fresh and healthy.
5: I love this food. This is good for me. I love the tomatoes and the rice.
2: Hannah and so many other Holocaust survivors here in the former Soviet Union live on less than $2 a day.
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2: Christians don't have to risk their lives to save one Jewish life. We can follow in the footsteps of Christian heroes without putting our family at risk. When I'm here with Galina, I realize how alone she is. No one else is coming to see her. She remembers the Holocaust very clearly. She remembers her father dying of starvation.
5: I was already 12 years old, and we were starving. And one of the neighbors told that we are a Jewish family, and our house was marked with Star of David, and we had to wear the Star of David on our clothes. But there were also good Christian people who cared about us. I had a friend who knew that we have nothing to eat, so she peeled the potatoes very sick, and this was our only food. This is the only thing she could do to help us.
2: One Christian, who when she peeled her own potatoes, intentionally peeled them a little thicker, and she gave the potato peels to Galina and her family. That's what kept Galina alive during the Holocaust. And I realized that God calls all of us to do what we can in every situation. What is God calling us to do today for 93-year-old Galina in her final years? Maybe we can give her a food box to help her survive.
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3: The rockets here are personal to everyone. Over my home, you hear the siren, you know the rockets are coming, and you run as fast as you can to the bomb shelter. This is a reality that we're living in now, and it's all being directed here in this tiny country of Israel because it's the apple of God's eye.
4: Welcome to a special emergency Bless Israel program presented by the International Fellowship of Christians and Jews. I'm your host, Dave Drewy, along with my co-host, Kay Long. War has brought tremendous hardship to the people of Israel.
2: The situation is heartbreaking. We've seen a global surge in anti-Semitic attacks. The fear and trauma of this hatred toward God's people is spreading. 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Like Queen Esther in ancient times, you, our Christian radio friends, have been raised up for such a time as this.
4: 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And today, that prayer can also become action.
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4: 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Here's how you can reach us at the Fellowship. 800-807-9996. 800-807-9996.
2: 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That's the word ALERT to 91999.
4: Well, let's begin our special emergency war crisis program with an update on the situation in Israel with President and Global CEO of the Fellowship, Yael Eckstein.
3: Shalom from here in Israel. I'm Yael Eckstein. And as I'm recording this message today in Israel, sirens are sounding and rockets are falling into Israeli neighborhoods. A piece of shrapnel landed in the roof right down the street from me, a girl from my daughter's class. They were in the bomb shelter, so thank God their lives were saved. When Iran's rockets and drones first hit Israel at the start of this war, my husband and I scrambled to round up our children, and we were able to get them safely in our bomb shelter. Thank God. But not everyone in Israel is so blessed. Many people don't have access to bomb shelters that are close by. The elderly and the handicapped especially, they can't make it to a shelter in less than the 2 minutes that passes between the first warning siren and the moment the missile strikes. In spite of Iran's greatly diminished ability to carry out its threats against the Jewish people, cities deep inside of Israel, like Tel Aviv and Jerusalem and Haifa, they're still being hit. Many innocent people have been injured and killed, and the entire Holy Land is on alert. You may not realize that nearly 20% of Israel lives in poverty. They are the most vulnerable. They are the orphan children, the elderly widows, the Holocaust survivors, the people who have already experienced terror up close. Many of these people have to shelter in place for an extended period of time, which means that quickly they run out of essential supplies, including food. And that's why the Fellowship began preparing for a war crisis like this weeks ago. And it's why we're rushing into action now. Our amazing Fellowship volunteers throughout Israel are rushing emergency survival food boxes to elderly Jews who cannot leave their homes and to families who left everything behind for the safety of public bomb shelters. The Fellowship is also delivering portable bomb shelters to communities that need them, including some bomb shelters that are equipped with heavy steel doors that provide maximum protection against missile strikes. But we need your help to do this. There are Holocaust survivors and elderly Jews in Israel whose caretakers haven't been able to get to them because of the war. They're running out of food, and we can't help them without you, our Christian radio friends. Your emergency donation of $45 will help protect and save Jewish lives. The people of Israel need to know that we are not alone in this fight for our survival. 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I personally take so much comfort in the Bible's promise that says, Hineh lo yanum velo yishan shomer Yisrael. The guardian of Israel will neither slumber nor sleep. So please, will you stand with Israel in this hour of crisis? The danger is real, but so is your opportunity to help save lives. 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
4: As war continues in Israel, families are facing fear, uncertainty, and deep hardship. Sirens sound, communities are under threat, and for many poor elderly Jews and struggling families, even the simple necessities of life have become difficult to obtain.
2: At the International Fellowship of Christians and Jews, we are so thankful for your unwavering commitment to answering the Lord's call in Isaiah chapter 40, verse 1, which says, "Comfort, comfort my people." The burden God has placed on your heart to comfort and care for poor, suffering, and vulnerable Jews is not only a testament of your Christian faith, it's a demonstration of your profound love and compassion.
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2: That's why we're asking for your help. 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and medicines. In addition to emergency relief, your $45 donation will also help provide one emergency food box with enough food for 1 week for one poor Jew during this war crisis.
4: Please call or text now to help. 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
5: Hello, dear friends. My name is Michelle Bachman, board member, coming to you with an emergency message from the International Fellowship of Christians and Jews. You're all aware of the intense situation happening right now in the Middle East, but particularly the impact on the Jewish people in Israel. There are bombs that are coming. 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
8: We're living in crisis times where the United States of America, together with Israel, is doing its best to diminish, if not utterly destroy, Iran's capacity to destroy the United States and Israel. Quite naturally, in most good people, you're thinking, I want this to end. I want the violence to be over. I'm tired of seeing the suffering and the brokenness and the chaos. One of the reasons you feel that way is because of your faith. I want to live for God. I want to wake up in the morning and celebrate the sunrise. I want to see my children. I want to help people. I want to pray for those who are hurting. I want to read the scriptures. I want to live a life that matters. I want to live for God. Well, that's radically different than your enemy. We now have, according to our own government, sleeper cells in the United States, shadow soldiers, terrorists who were deployed by terrorist organizations, jihadists, to come through our own borders, find some space in the United States, and at a moment of demonic synchronization, they will get the order to come out and to destroy. Now, they didn't come to America to live. They came here not even to kill. They came here to die in the killing. It's very difficult to sit down across a table and negotiate peace with people whose primary objective is to die. Now, let me tell you something. This extraordinary ministry, this organization of the International Fellowship of Christians and Jews, the primary objective more than four decades ago is to help Jews who are struggling, hurting. As a Christian, as a pastor, I'm so grateful. But 15 years ago, my wife and I began giving to this International Fellowship of Christians and Jews, fully aware and grateful that the primary objective of this organization is to help Jews. Not exclusively, but primarily. When I say not exclusively, what do I mean? Well, I, as a Christian, I, as a pastor, not long ago stood in Syria. I was there for your International Fellowship of Christians and Jews. Yael asked me to go. Why was I there? To help Jews? No. We were there taking food. We were there taking medical supplies to Christians. We were taking supplies, life-saving medical supplies, food supplies, to Christians. And so I want you to know that what you do for this ministry allows this ministry to do much for many. And I thank you. Almighty God, bless the people who are listening. Let them know how very much you love them. Grant wisdom, O Lord, to men and women who lead in Israel and the United States, having to deal with people who want to die against those of us who want to live. And for all of this, we give you praise. Amen.
6: Right now in Israel, the reality of war is touching everyday life. Families are rushing to bomb shelters. The elderly and the poor are struggling to find food, medicine, and basic supplies. At the International Fellowship of Christians and Jews, we are honored and thankful to witness the extraordinary generosity and commitment of Christian friends like you. You are a living testimony that God's children of Israel are never alone, even in their darkest times.
2: Today, the reality for millions of Jews in Israel and around the world is daily hardship and persecution. 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
3: It has been a really difficult few weeks. Every city has known that fear of the sirens that are sounding, the air raid sirens that are wailing outside, and the phone that's beeping telling you there's 60 seconds until a rocket falls in your town. And the people who I see are hurting the most are the elderly and the poor. I recently went to go deliver a meal to an elderly Holocaust survivor. She's 94 years old. She lives alone, and she escaped Ukraine. Her family was all killed in the Holocaust, and she made it to Israel. But now she's 94 years old and completely alone. And the fellowship heard that she was alone and didn't have food. Her caretaker couldn't come to help her during the war because the caretaker was scared to travel to her house. And so I went to go bring her meals, and she was crying. She said, you're the first person to visit me, or the first person to give me a hug. Thank you. And I opened her pantry, and it was completely empty. And I put prepared meals in her fridge, and I put a month worth of supplies of dry goods in her pantry. And right as I was unpacking the food, the siren went off. And she started pushing me out of her door, said, go, go, go, you find safety because I can't go to the shelter. I'm too weak. And I looked at her and I said, I'm not going without you. And slowly, slowly, I held her in my arms and we walked to the shelter. Will she have food? Will we be able to come back again with more meals when she finishes these meals that are in her fridge? When she finishes the food box that we already brought her? The rockets here are personal to everyone. I see over my home rockets falling almost every single day. We're already used to it, but you never get used to it. You hear the siren, you know the rockets are coming, and you run as fast as you can to the bomb shelter. This is a reality that we're living in now. We know in Israel that God is with us. We know that we are 7.5 million Jews here in Israel, surrounded by 300 million enemies. And we know that the world hates us, that anti-Semitism is rising, that this baseless hatred against Israel, this biblical baseless hatred that we saw in Amalek in the scriptures, that we saw in wicked Haman in the scriptures, that we saw in the Nazis, it's returning today. And it's all being directed here in this tiny country of Israel because it's the apple of God's eye. Nobody in the world should have to live like this. This is a time where we remember God's deliverance, his faithfulness and freedom, the times he rescued his people of Israel. Yet today, right here in this holy land, Israel's under attack from Iran. I feel your prayers. And it's our dear Christian radio friends like you that can be the difference for an elderly Jewish person in Israel or them going hungry. It's our Christian radio friends like you who can provide an emergency food box to young children who have been hit by war. We are here at the Fellowship. We're on the ground throughout Israel. We're ready to deliver that aid. But we can't do this without the help of our Christian friends.
2: 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We will spread the light of God wherever we go. 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Unprovoked attacks across Europe, as well as violent assaults in major U.S. cities, and increased threats wherever Jewish people live, work, and travel, make the protection and care you provide even more important.
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10: Hey, everybody, I'm Tony. I'm a proud supporter of the International Fellowship of Christians and Jews. 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We're so lucky to live here. We have so many rich blessings that we take for granted. And God calls us to give back what we've so generously given by him.
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0: In Matthew chapter 24, Jesus explained to his disciples about the coming of the great tribulation. He said, "And you will hear of wars and rumors of wars. See that you are not troubled, for all these things must come to pass, but the end is not yet. For nation will rise against nation and kingdom against kingdom, and there will be famines, pestilences, and earthquakes in various places. But all these are the beginning of sorrows." Welcome to the Sunday sermon on Through the Bible. Long before Jesus spoke these words, King David wrote a psalm that prophesied the same events and the results that would come from them. And that's what our teacher, Dr. J. Vernon McGee, is talking about in this message, What is this world coming to? I'm your host, Steve Schwetz, welcoming you aboard the Bible bus as we set off for another exciting adventure in God's Word. And while you find your seat and open to Psalm 2, let's hear a couple of letters from folks here with us on the Bible bus. First is an email. This is from a listener who doesn't share her name, but she's got a great story. "I first came to know about this program from a book by Dr. McGee that my sister gifted to me. Later, my husband gave me three others for Christmas. I came across the app while researching more about him. I can't put into words how much it has helped me to grow in my faith. My dad passed away 2 years ago, and he was my best friend and the glue that held our family together. I had been listening for several months before his health declined, and I know without a shadow of a doubt that I could not have had the strength to endure that time without my daily devotion to study and be in God's Word. After my dad died, I went through a dark period where I couldn't focus enough to study, but I continued to listen to the Sunday sermons, and now 2 years later, I've gotten up to a place where I can jump back on the Bible bus. Thank you, team, for everything you do. This program has and continues to be a journey of healing for me. God bless." Well, grief can feel often like a long road, but I'm grateful that God's Word is bringing you comfort. And we'll keep your seat warm right here on the Bible bus for when you come back. Here's another note. This is from Catherine. "I stumbled on Christian radio station 99.9 FM, the Bible Broadcasting Network, on my car radio approximately 5 years ago. 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Now let's ask the Lord's blessing as we study together. Father, thank you for your Word and the power it has in our lives. Thank you, too, Lord, for your promises that you will bless it as it goes out. And we're grateful that your Spirit ministers to the hearts and minds of all who hear it. In Jesus' name we pray. Amen. Here's the Sunday sermon on Through the Bible with Dr. J. Vernon McGee.
1: Psalm 2. I like to think of it as a television program. And I recall that several years ago, in fact, at the very beginning of television, we had a program in Southern California. And since we were so new at this new medium of communication, we asked a couple of Christian friends. One was the director of CBS for these situation family type programs, and the other was a cameraman of a local station, and they came together and gave us some valuable advice. One of the things they said, do not use one camera, use two cameras, because you can't have a smooth program with one. Well, I know they've come a long way since those days. I noticed some of the programs today have as many as 5 to 7 cameras. Well, the Spirit of God used two cameras. And this is dramatic beyond any imagination of man. One camera's in heaven, and the other camera's on earth. And the first camera on earth comes on, and when it does, why, we hear the masses of the earth. We hear a little man speaking his little piece and playing his part. And as Shakespeare says, strutting and puffing across the stage of life. Little man. And then the camera on earth goes off and the camera in heaven comes on and God the Father speaks. And then after he speaks, the camera shifts to his right hand and God the Son speaks, has his part. Then the camera in heaven goes off and the camera on earth comes on again and God the Holy Spirit has the last word. Now we want to see that tonight. First of all, the camera on earth comes on and we see the mankind. And he's put before us here in this question, why do the heathen or the Gentiles rage and the people or the masses imagine a vain thing? And when it says a vain thing, the word vain means empty. It means that this that is so enraged, the Gentiles, and this that is brought together, mankind in a great mass movement, and it's a great protest movement, that it will never be fulfilled. It'll never be accomplished. It's an empty thing that has brought mankind together. Well, what is it? Well, let's note further. The kings of the earth set themselves, and that's the political rulers, and then the rulers take counsel together, and that's the religious rulers. And they are coming together now, and you find that those that are coming together, not only do you have mankind in this protest movement, but the establishment has joined in with it. Here are the rulers. Both religious and political rulers that have joined together. Now, what is it? Well, it's against the Lord and against His anointed. And the word anointed here means Messiah. That's what it is in the Hebrew. And it is brought over in the New Testament as Christ or Christos. Here is a great worldwide movement that is against God and against Christ. Now, when did this movement begin? Well, Scripture lets us know about that over in the fourth chapter of the book of Acts, when the first persecution broke out against the church. We're told at that time that when the apostles, that is Peter and John, they returned back to the church and reported to them, and verse 24, when they heard that is the report, they lifted up their voice to God with one accord and said, Lord, Thou art God. I'd like to pause there a moment tonight. I would say today that that's one of the things the church is not sure about tonight. Lord, Thou art God. A lot of people are not sure about that. They're not sure He's God tonight. They're not sure that He's God. They wonder. May I say to you, the early church had no qualms or questions. Lord, Thou art God, which hast made heaven and earth and the sea and all that in them is. Who by the mouth of Thy servant David has said, why did the heathen rage and the people imagine vain things? That's quoted now here by the early church. The kings of the earth stood up. The rulers were gathered together against the Lord, and notice, against His Christ. For of a truth, now here is the Spirit's interpretation, for of a truth against Thy holy child Jesus, whom Thou hast anointed, both Herod and Pontius Pilate, with the Gentiles and the people of God, a people of Israel, were gathered together. Now, here is this movement. It began, we're told now, by the Spirit of God, it began back yonder when Pilate joined up with the religious rulers and Herod in order to put Jesus to death. And that is a movement that has been against God and Christ that has come down through the centuries. And it's been snowballing as it has come down through the centuries, and it will break finally like a mighty crescendo upon this earth, a worldwide revolution against God and against Christ. Now, somebody says to me tonight, you really don't think that the world's moving that direction. May I say to you, I think it is. Someone comes to me and says, Dr. McGee, you think the world's getting better? And I say, yes, I do. And somebody comes and says, Dr. McGee, don't you think the world's getting worse? And I say, yes, I do. And somebody says, what in the world are you trying to do? Go with the hare and the hounds? Go with the crowd? No, both are true. And that's what the Lord Jesus said. The Lord Jesus said that he's the sower. He's sowing seed in the world. Now he said an enemy came in and sowed tares. And the servants, they went in and they wanted to pull up the tares. When I entered the ministry, that's what I wanted to do. I was the best puller up of tares you've ever seen. And I soon found out that we're not called to pull up tares. I sure found that out the hard way. But we're not called upon to pull up tares. That's the reason I don't try to straighten anybody else out. I'm having enough trouble with Vernon McGee, so I don't worry about the others. He'll take care of that. But what he said was this. The wheat's growing, the tares are growing, and they're both growing together. He'll do the separating. He'll take care of that. So that today the good is growing. Did you know that there's more Bible teaching going out today than any period in the history of the world? The word is going out today more than it's ever gone out before. Wheat's growing. But I want to tell you, brother, the tares are growing also. Evil is growing, and there's an opposition against God and Christ today that's unbelievable. I wish tonight I could spend time just on that particular facet of the enmity that we found today. Did you know that you and I have seen appear in our day, in our lifetime? I see a few of you that I think are as old as I am here tonight. We have seen appear in our day a nation whose basic philosophy, basic political economy is atheism. There's been nothing like that in the past. No nation of the ancient world, that great pagan world of the past, not one of them was atheistic. Somebody says, I thought they were. They were the opposite. They were polytheistic. They worship many gods. None of them were atheistic. You see, you're too close to the mooring mast of Revelation. Noah knew a man who knew Adam. When you're that close to it, you don't deny God. And in Noah's day, it was a world filled with violence, but there wasn't an atheist in the crowd. Why? Too close to it. You've got to come on down. Now, when you get to the time of David, you meet atheists, and there are a great many atheists by that time. And David labels them, though. He says, the fool hath said in his heart, there is no God. Now, the word for fool in the Hebrew there is insane. The insane, the nutty individual, is the one that's the atheist. Of course, he may be a PhD in a university, but he's the nutty individual. The Bible says he's insane. It's insane for a man to say that there is no God. But you see, we've come a long way since David's day. When God gave the Ten Commandments, he didn't give any one of them against atheism. He gave two against polytheism. Thou shalt have no other gods before me. Thou shalt not make unto thee any graven image, any likeness, heaven above, earth beneath, or beneath the earth, and etc. Two commandments against polytheism, none against atheism.

For many years, when I was pastor in downtown Los Angeles, there was the leading liberal, and he's the leading liberal, I suppose, in this country today, was for many years. But I had great respect for him. He was one liberal who was honest. He would just come out flat-footed. He didn't believe the virgin birth, he'd say. And if you don't believe it, I like for you to say it, not beat around the bush. And he said he didn't believe in the bodily resurrection. So at Christmas time, he had a question and answer program. I have a question and answer program. And people would feed questions into both of us to set us in opposition. And every year, while we went through that same little ritual, I always enjoyed it. And so one time we were invited to a banquet. And I think this was done purposely. He was put right next to me at the banquet, or I was put next to him. I don't know which way it was. But we found ourselves together. I got there first, sat down. I saw his name there. And in a minute, he came in, and I felt somebody put his arm around me. Put his arm around me. He says, "You know, Brother McGee, you and I ought to be much closer together. We preach the same Jesus." And he sat down. I said to him, "Are you sure we preach the same Jesus?" "Oh, don't we?" I said, "I don't think so." I said, "Let me ask you some questions." I said, "Does the Jesus you preach, was he virgin born?" Oh, he said, "Of course not." Well, I said, "The one I preach is virgin born." And I said, "Does the Jesus you preach, did he perform miracles?" And he said, "I do not believe in miracles." Well, I said, "The Jesus I preach performed miracles." I said, "Did the Jesus you preach, did he die for the sins of the world on a cross?" Well, he said he died on a cross, but not for the sins of the world. Well, I said, "The Jesus I preach died a substitutionary, vicarious death for the sins of man." And I said, "Do you believe that Jesus rose bodily?" "Oh," he says, "no, of course not." Well, I said, "Obviously then, you and I are not preaching this about the same Jesus." Now, I said, "I want to ask you a question. You see, these men, liberals, have called some of us fundamentalists intellectual obscurantists." Now, whatever that is, it's terrible. And so I said to him, I said, "Look, what are the documents, or where are the documents for the Jesus you preach?" And he laughed. He just laughed. Passed it on. Oh, he said, "Of course we don't have any." May I say to you, my friend, the Jesus that the world believes in today doesn't even exist. He never lived. The Jesus we preach is the Jesus of the Bible, and that's the one that there's opposition against in the world today. And so there is this tremendous build-up that'll break like a mighty crescendo on this world of opposition against God and against Christ. Now, how does it manifest itself? Well, it's manifesting itself just like he said it would. "Let us break their bands asunder, cast away their cords from us." Let us break their bands. What are some of the bands God's put on the human family? Well, marriage is one. God has made marriage for the welfare of mankind, whether you're a Christian or not. God has given marriage to mankind. And today they want to get rid of it. And they are getting rid of it. I was rather shocked 2 or 3 years ago. I'm a square. And so I was at this young people's conference. And the sweetest little girl got up. We had a question and answer period. And she said to me, she says, "Dr. McGee, why does a young couple have to get married if they love each other? Why just can't they start living together?" Woo! You know, I mean, I'm a square. I'm a back number. May I say to you, let us break their bands asunder. God gave marriage, and God intends for it to be followed. But they say, let's break their bands asunder. And then cast away their cords from us. Now, the Ten Commandments are cords. And somebody says that I believe you don't need the Ten Commandments. You're wrong. You're not saved by keeping them, because I tried it and it won't work. But I'll say this. May I say God gave them, and when they are thrown out the door today, and right now we're experiencing lawlessness in this country because of the fact
that crime

0: is not being punished. You see, we're living in a day. Let us break their bands asunder. Let's cast away their cords from us. We want to be free and do as we please. God says you can't make it that way. It won't work. You've got an old evil heart. It just won't work out that way at all. But that's the way mankind is moving today. Now, friends, this is disturbing as you look at this world. You and I are living in a world in which there's, in the political world, there's confusion. In the moral realm, there's corruption. In the spiritual sphere, there's compromise and indifference. And in the social sphere, there is comfort. This affluent society never had it so easy, other than they want it more easy. We're living in that kind of a day, and it's disturbing. And I'll be honest with you, I do worry about it a little. Now the question arises, how does God feel about this? I suppose that as God looks down at this little earth tonight, that he slipped over to the edge of his throne, and he's biting his fingernails, and he said, oh my, look down there. They just slipped away from me, and what in the world can I do now? There's nothing left for me to do. They've just absolutely gotten away from me. Is there that kind of a disturbance in heaven? Of course not. May I say to you, this perfect calm around the throne of God. God's not disturbed tonight. God's not biting his fingernails. He hasn't developed an ulcer. God is going on with his plan and program. And listen now, the camera on earth goes off. Camera in heaven comes on. He that sitteth in the heavens shall laugh. The Lord shall have them in derision. Now, what kind of laughter is this? And let me say at the onset, it's not the laughter of humor. He's not being funny. Now, may I say to you that there is humor in the Bible. There's a great deal of humor in the Word of God. Those of you who go with us through the Bible know we find a lot of it. But this is not the laughter of humor. He that sitteth in the heavens shall laugh. What is it? Well, it's just simply this. May I say to you, little man down here, parading up and down, shaking his fist in heaven's face and saying, come on out and fight me, I'm against you. God looks down at that puny little creature. He could draw the atmosphere off this earth and kill a whole lot of them. He looks down and laughs. It's utterly preposterous. It's so ridiculous. He that sitteth in the heavens shall laugh. The Lord shall have them in derision. My friend, it is insane to oppose the living and true God. A man must be mad that would do a thing like that. Then shall he speak unto them in his wrath and vex them in his sore displeasure. That is the judgment that is coming upon this earth. Yet have I set my king upon my holy hill of Zion, and God is going forward to the accomplishment of his purpose, and what little man does down here won't deter him, or defer him at all. God did not read anything in the morning paper, especially the Los Angeles Times, and I do think sometimes he does find things in there that he didn't know about before because of some unusual things. But God did not read anything in the morning paper, friends, he didn't already know about. There's nothing that has surprised him at all. And God is going forward to the accomplishment of his purpose. I believe he has a twofold purpose in this world. I think he has a heavenly purpose. I think he has an earthly purpose. Right now he's working on his heavenly purpose. The writer to the Hebrews expresses that. Of bringing many sons home to glory. And God today is calling out of this world a people to his name. That's his present purpose. But God has another purpose, and that is, yet have I set my king upon my holy hill of Zion. And God is moving forward today, undeviatingly, unhesitatingly, uncompromisingly, to the establishment of that throne on which Jesus Christ will sit on this earth. And my friend, this idea, I hear folks say today, if the Lord delay his coming, where in the world did that get in? He's not delaying anything. He's going to come on schedule. His schedule, not mine, because I don't know when he's coming. But he's running on schedule, and nothing will stop him. Nothing can cause him to change his plans. Now, will you notice, the camera in heaven shifts to God the Son on his right hand. Now, listen to this. I will declare the decree. Those of you that have studied theology know that the Lord Jesus executes all the decrees of God. I will declare the decree. The Lord hath said unto me, Thou art my Son, this day have I begotten thee. Now, Paul, when he preached in Antioch of Pisidia, I think he preached there one of the greatest sermons that we have recorded that he gave. And in that sermon, he says this, God hath fulfilled the same unto us, their children, in that he hath raised up Jesus again. Now he's talking about the resurrection of Jesus Christ. He's raised him up again, as it is also written in the second Psalm. Listen to this, Thou art my Son, this day have I begotten thee. The reference in the second Psalm is not to the birth of Jesus. He was never begotten. He is the eternal Son of God. And God the Father is the eternal Father. There is no time for a begetting. They were that throughout eternity. It's their position in the Trinity, and it hasn't anything to do with somebody being born. But it does have something to do with somebody being begotten from the dead. It has to do with the resurrection. Now listen to this. Ask of me, and I shall give thee the heathen for thine inheritance, the uttermost parts of the earth for thy possession. The scepter of this universe will be held by a man with nail-pierced hand. He's the one that's yet to rule. Ask of me, and I shall give thee the heathen for thine inheritance. Now, here is a verse that's been used in missionary conferences. I suppose that I have heard a dozen sermons on missions from this verse of Scripture. Probably you have. The only thing is, this verse ought never to go to a missionary conference. It hasn't anything to do with it. I remember listening to a graduate of Union Seminary in New York City. He brought a missionary message. He used this verse. I was then a student in seminary. That, as you can see, was a long time ago. And I went up to him afterward, and I did something as a seminary student that I think I got more sense. I wouldn't do it today. What I did was very impolite, very rude. But I went up to him after he'd preached the message, and I said to him, Doctor, why didn't you use the next verse? He acted as if he didn't hear me. And sure he did. And he began talking with somebody there. And I said to him the second time, I said, Doctor, why didn't you use the next verse? And he turned his back on me. And he just ignored me. Well, I should have left, but I didn't. I walked around in front. And I said to him, I said, Doctor, why didn't you use the next verse? He looked me right straight in the eye. He says, because it would have ruined a missionary's sermon. And it sure would. Notice the next verse, and it goes with it. Thou shalt break them with a rod of iron. Thou shalt dash them in pieces like a potter's vessel. Do you think that's the gospel of the grace of God we're to preach today? It is not. That's not the gospel we're preaching today. This hasn't any reference to his first coming. This is his second coming, when he comes to this earth to judge. And this is the way he's going to come. And he never asked me to apologize for him, so I won't apologize. He says that he intends to come to this earth and put down the rebellion that's broken out in this earth, and he'll break them with a rod of iron. Maybe you don't like that, but you take it up with him, because he said it. And he's going to do it just that way. Now, I have a question to ask you, if you think he ought to do it the way that some of these political leaders are talking about doing it today. Suppose Jesus came back to this earth tomorrow. like he came 1900 years ago. The man of Galilee. The carpenter of Nazareth. The gentle Jesus. And he was that. Suppose he came back like that. Suppose he went to the Kremlin. I do not know who's keeping the store, but he'd go there and knock on the door of the Kremlin, and whoever keeps the store would come and say, yes. He'd say, I'm Jesus, and I'm here to take over. What do you think? Huh? You think they would say, my, we've been waiting for you? They'd have him before a firing squad in the morning. My friend, how do you think he'd take over if he came to Russia today? He'd have to break them with a rod of iron, wouldn't he? And I think that's what he's going to do. Suppose he went down to Rome. I went over the Tiber and I listened to a man over there speak. I couldn't understand what he was saying. I was told that he was telling the world how they ought to do it. He'd like to take over. Suppose our Lord would go and knock on the door there, and this man with the long garment would come to the door, and the Lord Jesus would say, I'm here to take over. Now look, you've come a little soon. But I'm having trouble. I'm having trouble with some of my priests. They want to get married. But I'm going to work that out. You can be sure of that. I'm going to get all of this straightened out, and I don't need you. I don't think they'd want him. Suppose he came to this country. Suppose that he went to the Democratic headquarters, and or he went to the Republican headquarters. I'm not discussing politics. And he said, I'm here to take over. And somebody says, oh, they'd take him. Why don't they take him then? They're not, because they won't have him. My friend, he's going to come just like he says he's going to come. Thou shalt break them with a rod of iron. Thou shalt dash them in pieces like a potter's vessel. He intends to put down the rebellion when he comes to this earth the next time. Oh, my friend, tonight, this patsy way of thinking today, that our God is not going to judge. You and I are living in a world that's moving to judgment, and he's going to judge. The camera in heaven goes off. The camera on earth comes on. Now God the Holy Spirit speaks. And will you listen? Be wise now, therefore, O ye kings. Be instructed, ye judges of the earth. Serve the Lord with fear and rejoice with trembling. One of the most startling things that I've encountered in the past few years in studying the Bible has been little things like this. Have you ever noted how God, in the history of this world, has always gotten in a message to the rulers of this world? Always. No exception. Always he gets a message in. Down yonder in the land of Egypt, ancient Egypt, there is a Pharaoh on the throne. There is a boy in prison. And God has kept him in prison because at the right moment, he's going to bring him out and make him the prime minister of the Pharaoh at one of the most crucial periods in the history of the world. Because that's the way God does it. Down yonder, when the first great world power came into existence, Babylon, God put it to the side of Nebuchadnezzar, Daniel. And he not only became his prime minister, but he brought him to a saving knowledge of the living God. And he kept him there until Cyrus came to the throne, the Persian. And Cyrus even made his decree in the name of the living God. God's always had. Be wise now, therefore, O ye kings. Napoleon, he said, I'm a man of destiny. He said, I was told that God raised me up. Interesting how God has got the word in. May I just say this in passing? I had heard that before the late Jack Kennedy went to Texas that he had an interview with Billy Graham for about 3 hours. And I hadn't been with Billy or had seen any member of the team for 2 or 3 years. And then I was in Florida the winter before last in a banquet, and I sat right next to Grady Wilson. And I said, Grady, I've been waiting to ask some of you that know about this. Is it true that Billy had an interview with Jack Kennedy for 3 hours? Well, he says, that part is true, but the time is wrong. He said he was with him 8 hours. And they discussed, one of the questions was, what's the difference between my church and your church? What is this that you preach about Jesus coming back again? Those were some of the questions that were discussed. I don't know what it is, but God's just had a way of getting a message into the rulers of the world, those that are in high places. He's always managed to get a word into them. And he says to them, serve the Lord with fear, rejoice with trembling. Now listen, kiss the Son, lest he be angry and ye perish from the way when his wrath is kindled but a little. Blessed are all they that put their trust in him. Kiss the Son. The late Dr. George Gale used to tell us in class, he said, kiss the Son is the Old Testament way of saying, believe on the Lord Jesus Christ, and thou shalt be saved. Kiss the Son. Do you know who kissed him? Judas kissed him. Kiss the Son. And have you ever noted what our Lord said to Judas after he kissed him? Remember when Judas came out, he said, I'll identify him by kissing him. And he came up and kissed the Lord Jesus. Have you noted what he said? He said to him, wherefore, friend, art thou come? Isn't that interesting? He said, Judas, you've just kissed me. And you fulfill prophecy, and you satisfied all the theologians that are going to come along, and you are now free to turn and accept me and turn that kiss of betrayal into a kiss of acceptance. You can do that, Judas. Believe on the Lord Jesus Christ, and thou shalt be saved. My friend, the Spirit of God today is in the world saying to men and women, kiss the Son before it's too late. Believe on the Lord Jesus Christ before it's too late. Because he's coming someday, and he's going to establish his kingdom here upon this earth. And he's going to rule. And he's going to put down all rebellion. I want to close with this little incident. When I first went to Nashville, Tennessee as a pastor, some friends thought they were doing me a favor. They called me and they said, we have tickets for the Philadelphia Symphony Orchestra's coming to town, and we want to take you as our guests. Well, friends, you probably know that I don't sing. I can't sing, and I always help the music by keeping quiet. I love music, but I know nothing about it, and I can't sing. We went in, took our seats, and in a few moments, I began to drift out from the sides. The musicians, they were in their shirt sleeves for the most part, and they went up to their instruments, and each one went up to his instrument and was tuning it. The fellow with that, that big one you came putting on your chin, back and forth. Oh, it sounded terrible. And the other one with the little you put under your chin, he went up and down with that one. And it was terrible. And the ones with the horns, oh my, nothing was in harmony. It was terrible. And then after they got through that kind of a disturbance, they all disappeared again. They went out through the wings, and another 5 minutes went by. And all of a sudden, the lights in the auditorium went off, and the lights on the platform came on, and the musicians walked out. This time they had on their coats, and my, they looked so nice. And each one came out and studied his instrument, or sat his instrument. And then there was a hush in the auditorium, and a spotlight was put on the side. And then the director stepped out, and when he did, there was thunderous applause for him, and he bowed. Then he came up to the podium, and he picked up a little stick, the thinnest thing I've ever seen. And he took that little stick, and he turned around again to the audience, and he bowed. Then he turned his back to the audience, and he lifted that little stick. And there was a hush that came over that auditorium. You could hear a pin drop. And then he came down. And my friend, it was goose pimples all over me. I never heard such music in my life. Oh, what harmony. What wonderful harmony there was. I live in a world today where every man's tooting his own little horn. Every little group wants to be heard. Everybody wants to tell you what they think. Everybody is playing his own little fiddle. I want to tell you, it's a medley today. Everything is out of tune. But one of these days, the spotlight's going on and he's coming. And when he comes to this universe, he's going to lift his scepter. And everything that's out of tune with him is going to be removed. And then when he comes down, oh, the harmony there'll be in this universe. And I'm thankful tonight that I do live in a universe, and I can bow to him, and I can bring this little instrument of my body and my life into tune with him. And I can bow to him, and I can acknowledge him, and I can make him my Savior and Lord. I live in a world where he's rejected. I live in a world where the majority are not going with him. I'm going with him, and I'm going to bow to him.
1: 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Is it by app, or is it on the radio, or at ttb.org? You know, we'd love to know. So when you're in touch, would you tell us? This information really is a big help as we continue to take God's whole word to his whole world. I'm Steve Schwetz, praying Psalm 67 over us as we go. God be merciful to us and bless us and cause his face to shine upon us, that his way may be known on earth, his salvation among all nations.

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3: I agree with this statement. A mother's love is like chocolate chip cookies. Life is always better when she's around. As we celebrate Mother's Day, reflect on the impact your mother has made on you. 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And hope lives on.
4: 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I'm Kate Garner, Public Affairs Director, special edition of the show today. We're going to talk about farmers markets happening in the community this year, but we'll also talk about festivals, but we're only going through June because Iowans love their festivals once it warms up, and June alone is so incredibly packed. It's crazy. So let's kick off with farmers markets. Already in action, you've got the downtown Des Moines Farmers Market, Ames, Bondurant, Grinnell, Indianola, Marshalltown, Maxwell, Norwalk, Pella, Winterset, and the Valley Junction Farmers Market. Now, mind you, these are only here in Greater Central Iowa. There are many farmers markets throughout the state. Now, Altoona, Ankeny, Global Greens, Knoxville, and Newton all kick off their farmers markets this week. Then Polk City and Prairie City are on May 28th, and Granger is May 31st. Jump ahead to June. Adel, Beaverdale, Carlisle, Fort Dodge, Grimes, Johnston, Perry, Pleasant Hill, and Waukee all have their farmers markets get underway. Almost every farmers market I named goes through September, and then some, like the downtown Des Moines farmers market, goes through October. So those are your farmers markets. Here in Iowa, the cool thing is you truly get to meet your farmers. In other states, a lot of times things are shipped in when it comes to produce and meats and eggs and things of that nature. But here, you actually get to meet the people who are growing your stuff. You get to meet the bakers who create the amazing confections. And, of course, all of the wonderful art and clothing, et cetera, that are made here. You get to meet up with those people, or at least their family members who are willing to work the booths for them. So there's your farmers markets. But now let's go into festivals. First of all, the thing I want to say about festivals in Iowa is very few of them have any staff, if any at all. Mainly festivals in Iowa are run by volunteers, and they are welcoming volunteers right now. So if you have some time to offer, want to be a bigger part of your community or one nearby, maybe a festival that you go and travel to each and every year, you can go ahead and sign up to volunteer for them. So when I talk about volunteering, by the way, you can catch up with them on their Facebook pages. Some of the festivals are big enough for their own website. Some of them are just small town celebrations and, you know, neighbor to neighbor. So the one that is coming right up is next weekend, May 22nd and 23rd. It is Celebration right down here in my neighborhood in Western Gateway. Celebrate Asian cultures from around Asia and the Pacific Islands. It's happening at 12th and Locust in downtown Des Moines, free admission. Friday is 11 a.m. to 10 p.m., Saturday 11 a.m. to 10 p.m. And you can join them for diverse, exciting festivals showcasing authentic food, cultural exhibits, live entertainment, family-friendly activities. It's a chance really to immerse yourself in Asian heritage without ever leaving Iowa. And then Iowa sort of takes the weekend off from festivals because of Memorial Day. Memorial Day weekend in Iowa, people go off and do Memorial Day weekend things, whether it is celebrating those who serve for us, remembering family members, or just having a picnic. The month we're going to concentrate on this time is June, and that is because it is so packed, that's all we'll have time for. And we'll start off June 4th through the 6th with Grimes Governor's Days. It is at the South Sports Complex. You've got concerts, parades, carnivals, much more, free admission. And with all of the events I'm going to talk about, there may be small fees along the way. It could be 4 or 5Ks. It could be getting into a pickleball competition. It could be being a part of a parade or a car show. So just remember, there may be small costs. And each time, be sure to check with the festival you're looking to go to. You've got everything happening in Grimes from a children's parade to on Saturday night. That's when they do their fireworks instead of the 4th of July. So again, Grimes Governor's Day is June 4th through the 6th. Passing over the same weekend and yumminess happening here, Greek Food Festival at Greek Orthodox Church of St. George on 35th Street in Des Moines. 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In the case of the Greek Food Festival, it's so popular, you can actually do it in advance if you want to. It is happening June 5th through the 7th. Hours vary on each of those days. Cultural celebration with food, as I mentioned, music, dance, and education. Also the same weekend, one day only, June 6th, the Iowa Craft Brew Festival at Waterworks Park. There is an admission. It's pretty self-explanatory. You will find craft brew, as in beer. There will be cider and more. Then you've got the Bondurant Summerfest, and it is, not to be confused, I looked at it three times to be sure, a Monday, Tuesday. You've got June 8th and 9th, a parade, carnival, live music, and more. Free admission to pretty much everything there. Johnston Green Days the following weekend, June 11th through the 13th at Terra Park, as always. Free admission, but the carnival rides, etc. will cost you. There's pickleball tournament, pancake breakfast, 5K, music, yoga, their annual car show, which